0: He's comparing them to the eternal beauty, splendor, amazingness, glory that God is creating in us and for us. See, we're encouraged to have an eternal perspective about our life, to fix our eyes on what is unseen and coming, rather than on the difficulties and the disappointments of this temporary time we're living in. This gives us hope in the midst of the heartbreaks in this life. This idea of having an eternal perspective about our life is going to come up today in our story. Today is the third part of the most infamous story from David's life. Without question, the most famous story from David's life is the story of him killing the giant Philistine Goliath with his sling and a stone. It was an inspiring story of faith and courage, and it has become the defining underdog story. In contrast, the story of David and Bathsheba is the most infamous story from his life. Rather than it being an inspiring story, it stands as a sober warning about our vulnerabilities. David may have been victorious over the giant Goliath, but in this story, he's beaten by himself. Something wonderful emerges from this dark story of David's failures, though. The Lord is heroic. The Lord brings beauty from the ashes of David's own making. The Lord brings forgiveness, healing, restoration, redemption, renewal, and a bright future back into his life. And this is the message of the gospel of Jesus Christ. When we are desperate and lost, God reaches into our life and saves us through Jesus Christ. The Lord brings beauty from the ashes of our own making. The Lord brings forgiveness and healing and restoration and redemption, renewal, a bright future back into our life, all through Jesus Christ. By way of review, the story begins in 2 Samuel chapter 11. While the army of Israel was gone to war against the Ammonites, King David chose to remain in the capital city of Jerusalem. And one evening it says that while David was walking around the rooftop courtyard of his palace, he spotted a beautiful woman bathing in the privacy of her own home. He desired her and he had her brought to him, in spite of him being told that she was the wife of Uriah, a man serving in the army of Israel. David slept with her and then sent her back home, thinking that he had gotten away with it. A little while later, she sent word to David, though, letting him know that she was now pregnant with his child. Well, in an attempt to cover over his sin, David had her husband Uriah brought back from the war to Jerusalem for a few days, hoping that he would sleep with his wife, and then no one would ever know that this child was really David's. Uriah, though, he refused to enjoy the comforts of his home while his comrades were out on the battlefield. He chose instead to sleep with the king's servants at the palace. Well, David's hand was forced then. He sent Uriah back to the war, but with orders secretly given to Joab, the commander of the army, to put Uriah on the front line where the fighting was the worst, and then the rest of the army was to be pulled back so Uriah would be killed in battle. Joab did as David ordered, and Uriah was killed. David then took the widow of Uriah, Bathsheba, as his own wife. David may have kept his sin a secret from people, but the Lord had seen it all. 2 Samuel chapter 11 ends with the words, "The thing David had done displeased the Lord." 2 Samuel chapter 12 then opens with the Lord sending the prophet Nathan to call David out about his sin. And rather than immediately confronting David about what he's done, Nathan, he tells David a story about two men. One man was very wealthy, owning large numbers of sheep and cattle. The other man, poor, having nothing but one precious little ewe lamb that had grown up with his children, sharing his food, sleeping in his arms, was like a daughter to him. When a traveler came to visit the rich man, instead of slaughtering one of his own livestock, the rich man took the poor man's pet lamb and prepared it as a meal for the visitor. Well, when David heard what this rich man had done with the poor man's lamb, he burned with anger, it says, and he said that the rich man should die for what he did. David, not realizing the symbolism in the story, had unknowingly judged and condemned himself. The prophet Nathan said to David, "You are the man. You, David, are the ruthless, selfish, rich man in the story, who you yourself said deserves to die for what he did." Well, David, he was cut to the heart. He humbly acknowledged his sin. He didn't make excuses for it. He didn't try to justify it. He didn't try to explain himself. He said, "I have sinned against the Lord." We pick the story up, 2 Samuel chapter 12, the second part of verse 13. Then David said to Nathan, "I have sinned against the Lord." And Nathan replied, "The Lord has taken away your sin. You are not going to die. But because by doing this you have shown utter contempt for the Lord, the son born to you will die." In verse 14, the Lord tells David that this child from this adulterous relationship that he had with Bathsheba is going to die. The reason? Because David has shown utter contempt for the Lord by what he did. David has shown total open disrespect and disdain for the Lord through his actions. And this was not just privately. His actions communicated this total disrespect for the Lord to everyone who would hear about what he's done. And because he's the king, the impact of his actions on others will be that much more profound. That got me thinking, what impact does our willful disobedience have on others? Do my sinful choices communicate an utter contempt for the Lord in the eyes of others? What do you think when you see someone who claims to be a Christian living an immoral life? I mean, one of the most often heard criticisms of Christians is they're hypocrites. Now, some of that criticism is unfair. Christians are not perfect. We are human beings struggling with the same stuff every other human being is struggling with. We're broken and sinful people. But the one we follow, Jesus Christ, has called us to pursue a higher standard of behavior than what we used to find acceptable for ourselves. And if we're not making a legitimate, honest, heartfelt effort at following Jesus and his example, then that criticism by others is deserved, isn't it? 15. Says, after Nathan had gone home, the Lord struck the child that Uriah's wife had borne to David, and he became ill. Look at how the Lord refers to this child and his mother. The child that Uriah's wife had born to David. You see, in the eyes of the Lord, this child was born to Uriah's wife, not David's wife. When this child was conceived, Bathsheba was Uriah's wife, not David's. The Lord is not going to let David enrich himself through his sin. David took something that was not his own. Children were looked at as a blessing and a gift from God. God's not going to let David keep this child. And so this baby becomes very ill. Verse 16, David pleaded with God for the child. He fasted and spent the nights lying in sackcloth on the ground. The elders of his household stood beside him to get him up from the ground, but he refused. He would not eat any food with them. Verse 18, it says, on the seventh day the child died. David's attendants were afraid to tell him that the child was dead, for they thought, while the child was still living, he wouldn't listen to us when we spoke to him. How can we now tell him the child is dead? He may do something desperate. The baby died, becoming another casualty of David's sin. I want to talk a minute about this elephant in the room. It can be difficult for us to get our head around this idea that this little baby dies as a consequence of David's sin. I mean, this little baby has not done anything to deserve this. Why does he have to suffer for what David has done? That's a reasonable question to ask. We could ask similar questions, too, about the suffering that comes into our life as a consequence of the sin of others. Why do I have to suffer for what someone else has done? And we can ask similar questions about the suffering that comes into the lives of others as a consequence of our sin. Why do others have to suffer for what I've done? I don't have all of the answers. But it helps if we look at this from the point of view of the Lord and eternity. rather than a purely temporal human point of view. As a Christian, we believe we're not just biological beings. We are spiritual, eternal beings. When we pass from this life, we go to be with the Lord in another fuller kind of life. We believe we will go to heaven, freed from the sinful damage that this world is full of. Keeping that in mind, it can be argued that the Lord has spared this child a lot of suffering and pain that he was sure to have experienced had he lived out his days in this life. The Lord took this little one to be with him in heaven. In that time and culture, this child would have been looked at as illegitimate. He has come from an adulterous relationship, and that would have marked him his whole life. He would have had that negative stigma hanging around his neck all his days. Instead of seeing the taking of this child as a statement about the cruelty of God and his lack of concern for human life, we can see it as an act of mercy by the Lord, that he spared this child untold suffering. Even as Christians, we can sometimes lose sight of the eternal perspective, though. We can see this life as all there is and death as the ultimate end to be avoided. But our biological death is not the ultimate thing. We believe there's life after death, and that affects how we see and respond to what happens in this life. Do we care what happens in this life? Absolutely. More so than before. But we also put it all into this larger context than just this life. Now, if you're not a Christian, this line of thinking may sound like crazy talk to you. Further, the whole idea of God becoming a human being to die for us so that we can have eternal life with him also sounds like crazy talk. That's what we believe. And you can too. John 3:16 says, Jesus said, "For God so loved the world that he gave his one and only Son, that whoever believes in him shall not perish but have eternal life. For God did not send his Son into the world to condemn the world, but to save the world through him." Verse 19, David noticed that his attendants were whispering among themselves, and he realized the child was dead. "Is the child dead?" he asked. "Yes," they replied, "he's dead." Then David got up from the ground after he had washed, put on lotions, and changed his clothes. He went into the house of the Lord and worshipped. Then he went to his own house, and at his request, they served him food and he ate. After learning the child is dead, David, he gets up from the ground where he has been praying. He cleans himself up. He changes his clothes, and then he goes into the house of the Lord and worships. See, when David is faced with this challenging heartbreak of the loss of this child, rather than running from God, he runs to God. When faced with tragedy, we can respond by running from God, blaming him, getting angry at him, or we can run to God, finding refuge, comfort in him, strength in him. We may not find an explanation for all of the whys, but we're putting everything into the hands of one who can be trusted ultimately with all of it. Through the act of worshiping, like this, David is submitting his life to the Lord, accepting what is given and what is taken. There's no fighting, there's no arguing, there's no attempt by David to overturn the rule of the Lord in his life. And the byproduct of that kind of attitude is peace. We have peace when we trust the Lord with all things. His attendants asked him, "Why are you acting this way? While the child was alive, you fasted and wept, but now that the child is dead, you get up and eat." And he answered, "While the child was still alive, I fasted and wept. I thought, who knows? The Lord may be gracious to me and let the child live. But now that he is dead, why should I go on fasting? Can I bring him back again? I will go to him, but he will not return to me." David's response here gives us some helpful insight about prayer. David understood that God is not some kind of immovable, impersonal force that just keeps cranking away, executing his will, regardless of the circumstances and the desires of his people. David also understood that God is not some kind of celestial genie who will grant every wish. David said, who knows? The Lord may be gracious to me and let the child live. The Lord answers prayer, but he doesn't answer our prayer merely to satisfy our personal immediate desires. He answers our prayer with a view to our eternal life. He answers our prayer taking into consideration all who will be affected by it. Answering my prayer may appear simple to me, but the actions and the reactions that can ripple through the lives of others as a result of my apparently simple prayer are not all simple. It's kind of like the idea of the butterfly effect. What appears to be a very small, inconsequential thing, like the flapping of the wings of a butterfly and the ripples of air currents that are caused by that, that can have a far-reaching effect on other things further along in the chain of events. Now, we could drive ourselves insane trying to figure out what might cause what, wondering what chain of events might be caused by the answering of your prayer, by the fluttering of your butterfly wings. We don't have to chase those rabbits. We're to pray and trust the Lord with the answers, believing our Father knows best. Answering prayer is a complicated thing. So complicated, in fact, that only an all-knowing, all-powerful God can be entrusted with doing it. David demonstrates a trusting submission to the Lord in how he responds to the answer to his prayer. He prayed fervently, fasting, wearing sackcloth and ashes for days. And when the answer came, even though it was not what David had asked for, he accepts it. David did not get the answer he wanted because he didn't pray hard enough. He prayed hard. He didn't get the answer he wanted because that was not how the Lord chose to answer his prayer. It was not because there was a deficiency in David's praying. David humbly accepts the answer he gets, even though it's not what he wanted, because he trusts the Lord more than himself. If the Lord answers us with a no or a wait, we can have confidence that he has a good reason. And as hard as it can be for us to accept it sometimes, we should be grateful that the Lord has not given us a yes when it ought not to be. David says, referring to this child, he says, I will go to him, but he will not return to me. We noted a little earlier that having an eternal perspective helps us accept death. And here we see how that perspective helps David accept the death of this child. He believes this child is with the Lord, and he finds peace in that. And he knows he himself will also one day be with the Lord. 24 says, then David comforted his wife Bathsheba, and he went to her and made love to her. She gave birth to a son, and they named him Solomon. The Lord loved him, and because the Lord loved him, he sent word through Nathan the prophet to name him Jedidiah, which means loved by the Lord. The Lord blesses David and Bathsheba with another son, reassuring them of his love and his forgiveness. The Lord blesses this child in a very special way, giving him the name Jedidiah, meaning loved by the Lord. See, the Lord has truly forgiven David's sin, and he's brought goodness and beauty and joy back into his life after David had made such a terrible mess, doing such evil things, bringing so much pain and suffering into the lives of so many. This child, Jedidiah, also known as Solomon, will become the next king of Israel, and he'll be the one who builds the temple of the Lord. And we're not told when David wrote Psalm 103, but I picture him composing this psalm as he is holding his new son Jedidiah, loved by the Lord, reflecting back over all the stuff that David has gone through over these past many months, reflecting on the amazing grace that the Lord has given to him through all of this. In that context, Let's read some of the verses from this psalm. Praise the Lord, my soul, all my inmost being. Praise his holy name. Praise the Lord, my soul, and forget not all his benefits, who forgives all your sins and heals all your diseases, who redeems your life from the pit and crowns you with love and compassion, who satisfies your desire with good things so that your youth is renewed like the eagles. Verse 8, the Lord is compassionate and gracious, slow to anger, abounding in love. He will not always accuse, nor will he harbor his anger forever. He does not treat us as our sins deserve, or repay us according to our iniquities. For as high as the heavens are above the earth, so great is his love for those who fear him. As far as the east is from the west, so far has he removed our transgressions from us. Praise the Lord, my soul. We can make a train wreck of our life in a New York minute. And there's nothing amazing about that. I mean, that is just common human stupidity that we are all subject to. What's amazing is the wonderful, gracious forgiveness and redemption that the Lord extends to us in the midst of all of that. We're all Jedediahs in Jesus Christ, loved by the Lord.
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11: What does it look like to abide with God, to be with God? 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My name is Mike. That is something that I've been thinking a lot about lately, just because I think for a lot of us, we have this idea of it means you have to have your Bible out, 15 highlighters, a pen, a journal, maybe it has to be a study Bible, obviously, because you need to be able to dive deeper. But what if abiding with God, being with God, is just being still, being in His presence, and bringing yourself, your body, as that living sacrifice that He talks about? I think God cares more about the relationship and the communion than He does about the actions.
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13: Welcome to In the Word with Pastor Mike Warren, and we're so glad you've joined us. Today's message is from Pastor Mike's verse-by-verse study through God's Word. 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So now, here's Pastor Mike.
14: Galatians chapter 3, we've come as far as verse 13. But let me share something with you, and this is the truth of it, guys. In Exodus chapter 20, we have what? What do we have in Exodus chapter 20? Anybody a student of the Old Testament, what do we have delivered to us? The law. Thou shalt not. We have the great Ten Commandments, the moral law of God. And listen, those are still binding today. We should keep those. You have the great Ten Thou Shalt Nots. When he's done with Exodus, what's the next book in the Bible? Leviticus. What is found, and you'll turn there with me, Leviticus. You got Genesis, Exodus, Leviticus, the third book of the Bible. Go all the way to the left and start turning till you come to Leviticus. I want you to see what is found in Leviticus chapter 1. Leviticus is what? Known as the priesthood. How you relate to God. And so we have the law given in Exodus. God delivers his people from Egypt, and as they come to Mount Sinai, Moses, the lawgiver, goes to the mount. He gets the law from God. He comes back. He delivers the law to the people. Now hold that in your mind, because when we get through the rest of the chapter, it's going to make sense. It'll be important. He's no sooner done with giving the law, and we come to Leviticus, and he sets up the priesthood. And he says there, we're just going to read the first five verses. You only have to get into the first five verses to understand that what God's saying, I'm going to give you a law, you're not going to keep it. I'm going to give you 10 commandments, and you're going to break all 12 of them. I already know that. So I have made provision already for you not being able to keep the law that I gave you. Here's what he says in Leviticus chapter 1. And the Lord called unto Moses and spake unto him out of the tabernacle of the congregation, saying, Speak unto the children of Israel, and say unto them, If any man of you bring an offering unto the Lord, you shall bring your offering of the cattle, even of the herd, or of the flocks. Now, why would you have to bring the sacrifice? Well, he's going to get into that. If his offering be a burnt sacrifice of the herd, let him offer a male without blemish. He shall offer it of his own volition, voluntarily. It has to be of humility and of brokenness. He has to understand that there's a need for it. And will at the door of the tabernacle of the congregation before the Lord. Then he shall put his hands. Now we know what kind of offering this is. It's a sin offering. He's going to put his hands on the head of the burnt offering. What he would do, and he would confess his sin being transferred to the animal. The priest would slit the throat. We'll get further information as you get to Leviticus. The blood is to be drained into the basin. The sacrificial lamb is to be offered before the Lord for the sin. The blood is to be sprinkled on the altar for atonement. He said, listen, when he comes, he puts his hand, and it says, and it shall be accepted for him to make atonement for him, because he's broken the law. And he shall kill the bullock before the Lord, and the sons of Aaron shall bring the blood and sprinkle the blood round about the altar that is by the door of the tabernacle of the congregation. Let me unpack that for you. Three things you need to circle if you got one of those things. Kind of things you circle in your Bible. The first thing in that passage is without blemish. Thirdly, voluntarily. And fourthly, atonement. Because when they brought the lamb, when the sinner, desiring to worship the Lord, brought the lamb to the priest never examined the worshiper. He didn't say, let me see your fingers. Any dirt under your nails? Let me look behind your ears. Any earwax in your ears? Have you washed your face today? You got clean clothes on? Did you change your underwear before you showed up? You know, those kind of things. My mom used to always tell me, you need to wear clean underwear. Why? Because someday you might go to the hospital. How many had that? You know what I'm talking about. I came from that generation. Always scrubbing behind the ears. But never do we read that the sinner or the worshiper bringing the sacrifice was examined. It was the sacrifice that was examined. It had to be without blemish. It had to be spotless. We have a perfect sacrifice in Christ. And when we come because we failed, because we've fallen, as a sinner desiring to worship the living God, and we come and we say, Father, we have failed, we have sinned. The Father doesn't look at the sinful worshiper, but he looks at the sacrifice. And he says, the sacrifice is well-pleasing. It's enough. Then he says in verse 11, I want you to see this. But that no man is justified by the law. Anybody kept it? In the sight of God. Well, it's just evident. Don't be empty-headed. It's evident. For the just shall live by faith. He's quoting Habakkuk chapter 2, verse 4. That's an Old Testament saying. For the law is not of faith, but the man that doth them shall live by them. But Christ has redeemed us from the curse of the law. We're no longer under that. The curse that comes if we don't perform. We're not under that any longer. Christ has redeemed us from the curse of the law. Be made a curse for us. For it is written, cursed is everyone that hangs on the tree. Listen, he by himself purchased for himself a value that he himself did not need. He became a curse so that you and I become a blessing. He did it for you and me. He has taken his righteousness and put it on you and your guilt and put it on him. That's what it's saying. That the blessing, he did this, that the blessing of Abraham might come to the Gentiles through Christ Jesus, that we might receive the promise of the Spirit through what? Faith. I believe that what Jesus did on the cross is enough. And when I fail and I come to my Father and say, Father, again, what was I thinking? I followed the guy, man. But he did that to me and I was going to do that to him. And oh, man, oh, the wickedness of the heart. And when I come to the Father, he doesn't examine me. He said, let me look at the sacrifice that you're bringing. Oh, that sacrifice is perfect. It's more than acceptable. It's my son. Oh, how we miss that. And then he says, brethren, I speak after the manner of men. Now here he goes. He's going to lay Abraham's promise alongside of Moses' law. And that's what we have in the rest of this chapter. And let's just kind of get it done today. I'll move quickly through it. Fasten your seatbelts. Hold on. Here we go. Brethren, I speak after the manner of men, though it be but a man's covenant. Yet, if it be confirmed, no man can nullify it or add to it. He's talking about a contract. Let me put it in human terms. What he's saying is this. If I wanted to sell my house, and I said, okay, I will take, $250,000 for my house, and you say, hey, that's a reasonable price. Especially since you painted it this year. Yeah, I'll give you 200. And then we go down and we enter into a legal contract where you sign, we put it in escrow that you're going to give $250,000 for it. I sign that I'm going to take $250,000 and we enter into a contract. And I leave that place where we've entered into that contract. I leave the real estate agent. I leave that place having signed all the proper documents. And on my way home, one of you guys flagged me down and said, hey, man, I heard your house was for sale. And I said, yeah. And he goes, man, I looked at your house. I've been to your house. $250,000, that's reasonable. I'll give you more than that. I'll give you $275,000. I said, great, $275,000. Okay, let's go back to the real estate office and let's sign up. Can I do that? Why? Because there's already a binding contract. You see, what the Judaizers were saying is the law of Moses superseded the covenant of Abraham. Paul said, no, it didn't. No, it doesn't. It cannot. And now he's going to explain this covenant. You and I are in a covenant relationship with God. Here's the covenant. Watch this. Now, to Abraham and to his seed were the promises made. He saith not unto his seeds, that means Jew, Gentile, as of many, but as of one, and to thy seed, which is Christ. God made a covenant. And the covenant that God made with Abraham is that all nations would be blessed in Christ Jesus. Not in some law, not in the keeping of some standard or some moral ethic, but it would be blessed in Christ Jesus. And this is what he said in verse 17. And this I say, that the covenant, the binding contract that was confirmed before of God in Christ, The law, which is 430 years later, cannot nullify that it should be made, make the promise of no effect. That law that came 430 years later, it cannot nullify the covenant made by God with Abraham that in God's seed, Christ, all nations would be blessed. That's the promise of the Spirit. For if the inheritance, he says in verse 18, be of the law, then it's no more a promise, and yet God gave it to Abraham by promise. Wherefore then serveth the law? Why then is the law? Paul's going to tell us that in a few moments. It was added. It didn't take away the covenant or the promise to Abraham, but it was added because of transgression. Until the seed, that is Christ, should come to whom the promise was made and that it was ordained by angels in the hand of mediators. Listen, the law came from God through angels to Moses to you. Look how many, that's third hand at least. But the covenant God made with Abraham was face to face. And then he talks about that covenant. But God is one. If you go back to Genesis and read, and by the way, we're involved in that covenant. Because in that covenant relationship where God is giving to Abraham this covenant, he says, in thy seed shall all nations be blessed. Not just the Jewish nation. And as was the tradition, when you entered into a covenant, what they did is they took the sacrifice of the lamb and they cut the lamb in half and they laid one half on one side and one half on the other side. And every other sacrifice that was being offered, one half on one side and one half on the other. And the two entering into the covenant would pass together through those halves, one on one side and one on the other. And what they were saying as they passed through this, I am covenanting with you that I will keep my part if you covenant with me that you'll keep your part. And the other guy would say, well, then I'm covenanting with you that I'll keep my part if you covenant with me that you'll keep your part, and we're going to enter into this thing where we're both going to do what is right. We're going to covenant together. It takes two to enter into a covenant. But the promise of God to Abraham was, in thy seed I will bless all nations. And as the sacrifices were made and as they were laid out, the Bible says that a darkness came over Abraham and he fell asleep. God put him out. And God alone pass through those two halves of that sacrifice, forever declaring that I alone will keep both parts of it. I will be just and the justifier. I will be faithful to the unfaithful. I not only will give the law, but I will keep the law. No wonder when Abraham was on the mountain and the Lord said to him, I will offer myself the sacrifice. Abraham saw, understood the death, burial, resurrection of Christ. He got it. He understood it. And that's why he was accounted righteous, because he saw these things. Now he says this, watch this. Is the law therefore against the promises of God? God forbid. For if there had been a law given which could have given life, verily righteousness should have been by the law. What part does Christ play in this? If there could have been a law given, if there could have been a standard of holiness offered, if there could have been something that you could have done and it would have made you righteous, then why did Christ die? But the Scripture, get this, here it is, the Scripture hath concluded. Pay attention. Walk with me through this. This is so important. Man, this speaks to you of eternity. This speaks of the rest of your soul, the confidence of your spirit. Man, don't fall asleep on that. Listen to what he's saying. But the Scripture hath concluded all under sin, that the promise by faith of Jesus Christ might be given to them that what? That what? Shout it loud so the devil can hear it. That what? Do you believe that Jesus did it all? Yes. Do you believe that what he did was enough? Yes. Do you believe that his grace is sufficient? Yes. Then you are saved. You're saved. Well, what's my part in it? You got knocked out. You went to sleep. That was your part in it. You woke up going, whoa, cool. And that's exactly what happened when you got saved. You woke up from a darkness and went, cool, wow, I'm saved. God did it all. I didn't do anything. You remember how you first showed up at church? You were so excited. When they said, sing the songs, you sang them. Man, you sang them loud. And it didn't matter if they sang the same song over and over. I kept asking, man, could we sing the old Rugged Cross? Because we sang hymns in the church like I sang it. And the pastor got tired of me having, you know, when I would walk up to him as he was, you know, coming in, he said, oh, I know, old Rugged Cross. No, I got a new one. Rock of Ages. I just found this one over in this hymnal. Can we sing that one today? Man, I was always over and over with, every Sunday, can we sing that song? The old Rugged Cross. Can we sing that song, Rock of Ages, cleft for me, let me hide myself in thee? Those things meant something to me. And I could sing them over and over. And they say, greet one another. Hey! I mean, I freaked everybody out. Hey! You know, I want to greet everybody. People, hey, what's this guy? Man, back up, dude. You know, who let this guy in? Hey! You wanted to greet everybody. You wanted to love everybody. You get up in the morning, it wasn't a burden to pray and be in the Bible. In fact, you were so disgusted when you had to go to work to leave the Word. You go out and sneak scriptures at lunch. You put them in your pocket so you could read them during the day. You prayed, Lord, do you want me to go to Taco Bell or do you want me to go to Burger King today? Or maybe McDonald's. Where do you want me to eat lunch? Because there's somebody there that might need to get saved and I want to be there to witness to them. I remember being so led by the Spirit and so joyful. And then you grow up and you say, hey, don't sit on that side of the church. That gal over there and that gal over there, they hug, and you don't want to be hugged by them. And do they have to sing that song again? I'm so tired of that song. They sing that song over and over and over again. I'll tell you, there's a song that's going to be sung in heaven over and over and over again. And you ain't ever going to get tired of it. Those four creatures, every time they see God seated on his throne, say, holy, holy, holy, Lord God Almighty. Every time they see him, he blows their mind, all four of them. And they sing, holy, holy, holy, Lord God Almighty, who was, who is to come for eternity. That's what God calls us into. The scriptures have concluded all under sin that the promise by faith of Jesus Christ might be given to them that believe. But before faith came, we were kept under the law. Shut up. This is why the law was given, unto faith, which should afterwards be revealed. Wherefore the law was our schoolmaster. Pedagoge is what it is in the Greek. You know, Star Wars kind of stole it and said pedawan. But it means apprentice, one being trained. The law trained us. That's all it did. Wherefore, the law was our schoolmaster to bring us unto Christ, that we might be justified by what? What's the next word?
3: Faith.
14: What's the word?
3: Faith.
14: Yeah, that's what it is. But after that faith has come, we no longer are under the schoolmaster. We don't need a chaperone. We don't need tablets of stone. God has written those things on our hearts. For we are all the children of God by faith in Christ Jesus. For as many of you that have been baptized into Christ, you have put on Christ. There is neither Jew nor Greek. There is neither bond nor free. There is neither male nor female. For you are all one in Christ Jesus. And if you be Christ, then you are Abraham's seed and heirs according to the promise. Your mind is going to be blown like those four creatures that yell, holy, holy, holy, day and night before the throne when you get there, because here's the promise. Jesus said, if you overcome, if you walk in faith to the end, then you will be seated on my throne as I'm seated on my Father's throne. You're going to rule and reign with Christ. You're a co-heir with Christ. You're going to judge angels. Listen, man, the place that God is going to elevate you to when you get to heaven is mind-boggling. And it all came to you by faith. Now here, listen to this. I want to read the first seven chapters. First seven verses of chapter 4. I think they go with our thought this morning. Then we'll close. Now I say that the heir, as long as he's a child, differs nothing from a servant, though he be Lord of all, but is under the tutors and the governors until the time appointed of the father. Even so, we, when we were children, were in bondage under the elements of the world. But when the fullness of time was come, God sent forth his Son, made of a woman, made under the law, to redeem them that were under the law, that we might receive the adoption of sons. And because you are sons, sons and daughters, God hath sent forth the Spirit of his Son into your hearts, crying. And I love that they don't even interpret this. Abba, Father. They leave it in the original Aramaic language. Because it is a respectful thing. You know, one of the things that I have a problem with when people are praying, when they call God Daddy. On one hand, it seems to be disrespectful, but on the other hand, I understand the heart behind it. Because Abba means daddy. Not just my Father who art in heaven, hallowed be thy name. No, my dad. Dad. I'll tell you, there's two words in the English language that garner my attention more than any other two words. No matter what I'm doing, no matter where I'm at, when I hear those two words, listen, every function of my brain stops and I listen. And the first one is Dad. What a privilege that my Heavenly Father would allow me to be a dad. But the second one is Grandpa or Papa. You know, the other day, my day off is Friday. Karis was in the office, and Ian comes in and says to her, "Call Papa, go to Gaw's house." Now he's beginning to talk, and so now he's ordering Karis around. "You call Papa and have him come and take me to Gaw's house," which is Grandma. He can't quite say that yet. That's Kyle. He'll run through the house going, "Gaw, Gaw, Gaw." Sounds like a crow. And I will tell you this, that sense, that feeling the Heavenly Father put in my heart, because it's in his heart. And the one word that will garner his attention more than anything else is when one of his kids, no matter if he's fallen down and bruised his lips and skinned his knees, when he cries out and says, "Father, Abba, Daddy," all heaven stops as God rescues that one. He put his Spirit in our hearts so that we could cry, "Abba, Father, wherefore thou art no more a servant." You're not serving the law. You're not a servant to perform. But you are sons. Sons and daughters. And of sons, then heirs of God through Christ. That's who you are. That's who I am. And I will tell you this. I have four children. And I have four grandchildren and one on the way. And there never will be a time, it doesn't matter how bad they fail, if they ever do fail, that I would ever say to any one of them, "Pack your bags, change your name, and get gone." And God will never say that to you either. You are saved by grace through faith. And not of yourself. It is a gift from God.
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7: 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That night is September 25th. 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
9: Today I want to talk about how to fight against church deception in the end time.

0: We are going over the book of 2 Timothy. It is the last letter that Paul wrote to his son in the faith, Timothy. But Paul, in this letter, Paul's at the end of chapter 2. He's already addressed the rise of false teachers, and he tells Timothy, I need you to fight for truth. We covered that last week. You need to fight for truth by knowing the truth. You need to fight for truth by living the truth. You need to fight for truth by speaking out the truth and knowing how to do that. But now he shifts and he depicts a lifestyle, a deceptive lifestyle of those who will be associated with the church in the end times. These are folks who've compromised their behavior, but still have a facade of godliness. And so Paul, with that light, he gives us three ways on how to fight church deception in the end times. This leads to our first point in today's message. Number one, we fight church deception in the last days by seeing through the fake. You got to see through the fake. How many of you guys know people are good at putting up a good front? So many can be charming. They can appear very godly on the outside. They can say all the right words. They can smile. They can be kind in public, but behind closed doors, they're a snake. And the same is true for church leaders. Many can say the right things to the congregation, but behind closed doors, their staff would say something entirely different. And I'm not talking about leadership blind spots. Everyone has leadership blind spots. I'm sure I have leadership blind spots. I'm not talking about growing in your leadership skills with how to lead a company or in this particular context, how to lead a church. All of us have room to grow, amen? But I'm talking about major character flaws and how they view and approach life and how they function towards other people when nobody is looking. Jesus said this, by your fruit, you will recognize them. Many preachers, many teachers, they exercise their gifts on Sunday morning. You're seeing the gift of teaching. You're seeing the gift of preaching. You're seeing the gift of exhortation. And God's gifts are irrevocable. It doesn't matter what the character is. It doesn't matter what the flaws are. It doesn't matter what the fruit is. The gifts are still right there. But there's a difference between gifts and there's difference between fruit. And Jesus, when everyone stands before Jesus, he's going to evaluate you on the fruit that you offer to other people. Love, joy, peace, patience, kindness, goodness, faithfulness, gentleness, self-control. These are fruit of the Spirit mentioned in Galatians. He's not going to judge you based upon, did you operate in the preaching anointing? Did you operate with the gift of teaching? Although those are gifts are used to edify the body of Christ. Why? So you can bear more fruit in your life. So these preachers, they're used to the gifts, but when it comes to fruit, there's a lack thereof. And so we need to learn how to fight church deception in the last days, seeing through preachers who are fake and have lost their way. Not to say that every preacher does not struggle, not to say that every preacher does not have their own flaws, but there's a difference when it's leading people to deception and manipulating the congregation to go one way while the motive of the preacher is absolutely a different way. And you guys know the difference. We're not supposed to please don't put Pastor Billy on a pedestal. Please don't put any other pastor in this community on a pedestal. We will fail you every single time. Leave the pedestal for Jesus, that rightful place for Jesus. He's Lord. He's King. He's the one we worship. Amen. And so we need to learn how to fight church deceptions in the last day by seeing through the fake. Okay? And so Paul's going to address this right here in 2 Timothy chapter 3. And he says this, starting in verse 1. Know this, that in the last days, talking about the final days, perilous times will come. For men will be lovers of themselves, lovers of money, boasters, proud, blasphemers, disobedient to their parents, unthankful, unholy, unloving, unforgiving, slanderers without self-control, brutal despisers of the good, traitors, very headstrong, haughty, lovers of pleasure rather than lovers of God. Here we go. Having a form of godliness, but denying its power. From such people, turn away. Turn away. Let's focus on what type of church leader that is deceptive. Notice again in verse 5, it says this, having a form of godliness, but denying its power. Having a form of godliness, but denying its power. Again, in the public eye, these teachers have a form of godliness, but it's just a shell with no substance. They have a form, I mean, it looks good on the outside, but the inside is hollow. In this case, the inside is shallow. The inside is corrupt. The inside is not good. They want the image of faith, but they don't want the inner transformation of faith. Some of these folks, church people, they may go to church. They may lead a small group. They may be on the worship team. They may embrace church culture, but they deny its power. Now notice this on the text. It says this. They deny its power. They have a form of godliness, but deny its power. Notice that the text does not say they deny his power. What is it? What is it? They have a form of godliness, but deny its power. What power are we talking about? It's not talking about they deny the power of God. That's not the case. They deny its power. What does that mean? They deny the power that comes from living a godly life. They derive their power from their gifts and not the fruit of their godliness. Those who have a form of godliness lack power. Why? Because they lack godliness on the inside. And so that's what that's talking about. For years, I thought they were saying in this context, they deny his power. No, no, no. They deny the power that comes from living a godly life. Listen to the power of a godly life right here. The power of godliness leads to an inner life of devotion to Christ. Power of godliness leads to a power of personal conviction of sin and compromise. That's power. If you feel conviction on the inside, there's power on you and in you. Power leads to holy living, exercising the power over sin. And the fruit of the Spirit. It leads to stronger confidence in your spiritual authority. Godliness leads to being solid with substance on the inside. It means you're walking and aiming to walk with character. You're aiming to walk with integrity. And so let's focus on these two areas where church deceivers are fake because they deny the power from living a godly life on the inside. So let's look at the two areas of where these false teachers are fake. On the inside. Number one, I want you to notice that their love for God is fake because their true love is somewhere else. Notice this, for men will be lovers of themselves. So they love a lot of things. They love themselves. But not only are they lovers of themselves, they love money. Oh, I think the scripture says you can't love both God and money. I think Jesus said that. They love money. They're boasters, proud, blasphemers, disobedient to their parents, unthankful, unholy. But then notice this at the very end, lovers of pleasure. So we have a love affair here. They're not lovers of God on the inside. They're lovers of themselves. And they love money and they love pleasure more so than God. This is on the inside. So this type of person that we're talking about has a false love. It's a manipulated love. They're twisted already on the inside. And these are false teachers. Now check this out. They are also of the people who practice the uns. This is what's inside of the people. Unloving, unthankful, unholy, unforgiving. Now imagine this. This is who people are presenting. Jesus, form of godliness on the outside, but this is what's on the inside of these folks. We want to be prepared. You got to see through the fake. We have got to see through the fake. Are they loving? Is there a mark of fruit on their life? Or do they practice bitterness? Hatred on the inside, very headstrong, maybe headstrong in theology, but lack the character on the inside. And so we fight church deception in the end times by seeing through the fake. But number two, we fight church deception in the end times by rejecting spiritual scammers who prey upon the vulnerable. I will repeat that because it was a mouthful. We fight church deception in the end times by rejecting spiritual scammers who prey upon the vulnerable. In the end times, Paul is saying many rebellious religious leaders in the church will lack godliness, and they will be again lovers of themselves, lovers of money, and lovers of pleasure. The motive of why they do what they do for their ministry has somewhere in the process of deception, because they themselves have been deceived. They have traded in the truth for God, of God for a lie, and they have deceived themselves. And so now they become lovers of self, lovers of money, and lovers of pleasure. And this is resulting in them scamming people, making ridiculous claims. If you give this much, then I declare that you will get 100-fold financially if you give to this one cause. It's a big statement. How about this cause? If you give this much, then God will save your soul from hell. Well, we know that through church history. That's how the St. Basilica was built. That if every coin that rings, a soul from purgatory springs. That's how St. Basilica was built, folks. It was based upon that deceptive lie. If you give, God will ransom people out of the gates of purgatory, and they will inherit eternal life. Or how about this? If you give towards this project, God will bless you, but then you find out you gave to the project. No, you gave to the pocket. People feel scammed when the money was supposed to go to projects, but it ends up in pockets. Now, not only will some scam for money, but because they are lovers of self and pleasure, they can manipulate the vulnerable to fulfill their own selfish lust. Listen, there are far too many pastors that are caught with their pants down. Oh, yes, I said it, because look all across America. CNN reports it, Fox News reports it, NBC reports it. It doesn't matter if it's a conservative liberal station, or a liberal station. It doesn't matter. The world sees it, but for some reason, the church never wants to address it, never wants to talk about the spiritual scammers in the body of Christ. I get it, because we're all still part of the body of Christ. Nevertheless, we got to be a church that's full of light, full of truth. We're not going to be deceived in the end times by scammers who represent Jesus, but it's a false Jesus, which they are really lovers of themselves, lovers of money, and they're proving it by being a lover of pleasure, by scanning vulnerable people who are susceptible and not strong in their walk with God. This happens all the time. Again, they have a form of godliness, but they deny its power because on the inside, they don't live a godly life. So here, Paul gives us an example in Timothy's day of how this is happening in their present context. And he says it's going to get worse and worse as we approach the end times. What does he say? Verse 6, for all this sort are those who creep in to households. This is talking about small groups. It's talking about small church groups. And make captives gullible women, loaded down with sins, led away by various lusts. This is talking about someone who's very vulnerable, loaded down with sin, and is gullible to believe anything in order to get rid of the guilt and the shame that they are carrying. They will believe something as long as you can help them. Well, hey, if you give a little bit extra, I know you're vulnerable. I know you're in a sensitive time, but I'm going to take advantage of you. But I'm not going to say it because I have a form of godliness. But on the inside, I want your money. On the inside, I want to fulfill my own lust. On the inside, I love pleasure rather than God. And so how can I help you? Let me creep in. How many of you guys know it sounds like a creep? Notice the people who are being led astray, always learning, never able to come to the knowledge of truth. And so I'm gullible. I'm loaded down with various sins. So there's a heaviness on me. And I want to believe something that's going to give me hope. And I'm always constantly learning, learning, learning. I will listen to Bill Johnson. That's good. I will listen to T.D. Jakes. That's good. I will listen to Dr. David Jeremiah. That's good. I'm always trying to learn, but I can never hold on to the truth. Jesus says, my disciples are those who not only hear the word, but hang on to the word. And so these people, these Christians are vulnerable. They are vulnerable and they're being taken advantage. He gives the names of two people. Jannes and Jambres resisted Moses, so do these also resist the truth. They are men of corrupt minds, disapproved concerning the faith. And so Paul is really laying it down, giving an example of those church deceivers in the last days, and he's giving Timothy a live example in his context. Those spiritual church leaders take advantage of the vulnerable, but here's the good news. Verse 9, they will be found out. They will be found out, but they will progress no further. Their folly will be manifest to all as theirs also was. How many of you guys know God has a way of manifesting deceivers who are purposely taking advantage over the vulnerable? That won't last a whole lifetime. God will expose them, and that's why you hear about all the exposing going on in social media of pastors, preachers, churches. And guys, there are so many, you can't even name them all. This is a real topic, and Paul's addressing it. So the first of all, we fight church deception. We fight church deception by learning how to see through the fake. We fight church deception by rejecting spiritual scammers. And then finally, we fight church deception in the end times by not budging on God's word. Not budging on God's word. Listen, the reason why so many in the church become deceived by the church is because they are not grounded themselves in the word. In chapter 1, Paul says, hey, I need you to fight drifting away from God by being anchored to God's word. In chapter 2, we learn how to fight with grit against the false teaching by knowing the truth of God's word, by living the truth of God's word, by speaking the truth of God's word. And then finally, what does he say here in chapter 3? In chapter 3, he's going to go ahead and he's going to tilt and he said, we got to fight from being deceived once again by knowing the truth of God's word. This is why Paul said, you can arrest me, but you can't arrest God's word. How many guys know God's word doesn't bend with times? God's word can't be twisted and manipulated to mean this when it really means this. God's word keeps us straight on the inside. Amen. Now notice what he says right here. 2 Timothy 3:10. But you have carefully followed my doctrine, Timothy. Note, you have carefully followed my doctrine, which is the word of God. You follow my manner of life, my purpose, faith, long-suffering, love, perseverance, persecutions, afflictions, which happened to me in Antioch, in Iconium, in Lystra. Oh, what persecutions. Let's stop right here. Paul is saying this. Timothy, you know that I don't just have a form of godliness and I deny its power. You know that I believe in godliness and I believe godliness leads to power. Look at this. Long-suffering, love, perseverance, persecutions, afflictions. Persecutions and afflictions expose the character within you. And Paul's saying, I want you to be strong with this. And we've endured. And out of them all, the Lord delivered me because he put his trust in the Lord. Yes, and all who desire to live a godly life in Christ Jesus will suffer persecution. But evil men, and he calls them imposters will grow worse and worse, deceiving and being deceived. You see, false teachers, they don't just come out and say, I can't wait to deceive people. False teachers never operate that way. Somewhere along their path with their walk with God, they themselves have become deceived. There's an inner working. How many of you guys know? People just don't become bitter overnight. People don't just become angry and violent overnight. There's a slow swaying, a drifting that happens on the inside, a deception that takes place on the inside until they have fully gone over to the dark side. And now they're headstrong with the Bible, misinterpret the Bible, twist the meaning to mean something else, deceive people so they can gratify their lusts within because they are lovers of God, not lovers of God, they are lovers of money, lovers of self, lovers of pleasure. Paul's saying, not anymore. But you must continue in the things which you have learned and been assured of, knowing from whom you have learned them, and that from childhood you have known the Holy Scriptures, which are able to make you wise for salvation through faith, which is in Christ Jesus. Notice this. From childhood, you have learned the Scriptures. Men and women of God in here today, where would you be if from childhood you really learned the Scriptures? How much heartache would have been saved in your life if from childhood you really knew the Scriptures? I'm not talking about just knowing the little animal stories in Noah's Ark. I'm not talking about just memorizing one little verse. I'm talking about really knowing the Scriptures so you can have the wisdom on how to operate with the salvation that you already have. This is why I'm so passionate about our children's ministry. I want our kids to be grounded in the Holy Scripture. And I want them to know that it's not just Scripture. It's Holy Scripture. It's not just nice stories about Jesus that are irrelevant for our times and days. How many of you guys know I'm preaching end times? It's very relevant in our days, and it's coming straight from the Holy Scripture. It's not coming from Billy's pocket notepad. It's coming from the Holy Scripture. We have to educate our kids in the Scripture. Parents, what are we doing to educate our kids in the Scripture? What can we do better to educate our kids in the Scripture? We got to be focused on the next generation, because the next generation, if they're not grounded in the Scripture, they too will move further and further away from the cross, and that will lead to civilization looking more and more like that of Noah's day. But not only from childhood does the Scripture make you wise for salvation through faith, which is in Christ Jesus, how else does the Scripture keep us grounded? Notice 2 Timothy, it says this: all Scripture is given by inspiration of God and is profitable for doctrine, for reproof, for correction, for instruction in righteousness, that the man of God may be complete, thoroughly equipped for every good work. Notice all Scripture is given by inspiration of God. I am so glad that it does not say this: all Scripture is given by motivation of God. How many of you guys are glad that it does not say all Scripture is given by motivation of God? It says all Scripture is given by inspiration of God. What does that mean? The inspired word of God comes from within. You being motivated means that you're looking for outward something on the outside to give you some type of a stimulus in order to motivate you to do something with your life. But inspiration comes from the inside, which pulls something out of you to get you moving in the right direction. What does inspiration of God mean? It means this: something from the inside of God is breathed on these pages called the Holy Scripture. And so when you read the words on these pages, it's not just words on these pages. It's coming from within God. Inspiration means the breath of God, something that comes from within God and is breathed on paper. And therefore, because the Holy Scripture has been inspired from God, from the inside of God, breathed on paper for us to read, it should inspire you on the inside. It should inspire something of your spirit man on the inside to chase after God, to pursue righteousness. Something on the inside of you to say, I want to live a godly life. I don't want to be deceived. Why? Because it's the inspired word of God. And this is what moves us. And this is what challenges us. And what else does the inspired word of God do to us on the inside? Because it came from the inside of God, we read it, it affects our inside. What does it do? Notice this: it reproofs. What does that mean? It means it points out our faults on the inside. It corrects us. It straightens out the areas of compromise that we continually struggle with. It instructs us in righteousness. We learn how to fight and how to respond rightly against the enemy. This way you are completely and thoroughly equipped to do every good work. You want to do good work at your business? Get into the Word. That way you know what to do under pressure at work, and that way you respond with godliness and not to the ways of this world, but to the ways of the Holy Scripture. Isn't that what David did? Well, he didn't do it with that. He did it with a sling and a stone. I come to you in the name of my God, the host of Israel, and I don't care how big that giant is of the enemy. I come against you by the word of the Lord, by the word of God. This word has power, guys. This word will change your life. This word is all you need to live a godly life. I promise you, the more you get into this word, you will be able to see through the fake. You will not be scammed, because none of us like scammers. And number three, you will be able to resist all the lies because you know the truth, because you've been in the truth of the Word of God. Amen?
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8: 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Or at least we know it in our head. It's like, hold it with open hands. God gives, God takes away. He can take it. He can bring you more, whatever it is. It's all up to God. I just think about my life, and while what might start with an open hand quickly becomes a closed fist when it's something that I like. And when there's a sense that, hey, maybe God might try to take this away from me for whatever reason, even if taking it away is going to lead to something better. My prayer for you is that you would be able to continue to hold whatever God has given you with open hands so you can pursue Him more.
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10: 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I promise you. 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We're not just a polite Bible study society. 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
10: I got to know a man in the church some time ago. His name was Brad Arnold. He was the lead singer in a rock band. It wasn't a group whose music I had spent a lot of time listening to, so I met Brad and then got to know his music. He wrote a song at 15 in a math class in a small town in Mississippi that went on to sell multiple millions of copies. And it meant that early in his life, he just rode a rocket. I mean, his life changed dramatically in a short period of time, and it was sustained over a long period of time. And in some respects, I suppose not surprisingly, he got separated a bit from the notion of his life, and he found himself on tour in Japan. He told this story. You can listen to the podcast. And he said he was at the end of himself. He said he didn't really want to face another day. And he didn't know what to do, so he said he started to try to call some friends at home, and because of the time difference, nobody was answering their phone. He said the only person that answered their phone was Charlie Daniels. And Charlie said, Brad, you need to get off the road and come home. Get your life straight, get back with your faith, get clean. Get your marriage back in place. He said, do you love your wife? And Brad said to me, he said, Mr. Charlie, you know I love my wife. And Charlie said, then why are you trying to kill her husband? And Brad took the counsel and he came home. And he got clean and he got his life straight. And by the time I got to know him, he was transformed. And so I got curious. So I'd go out and listen to some of his concerts. I heard him stand in front of enormous crowds of people that had come for a rock concert, like in Madison Square Garden. I mean, not like in Bucksnort. And he'd stop about midway through the concert, and he'd say, I need to talk about something personal for a minute. And you could feel the crowd be unsettled. And I thought, oh, this may not go well. And then he wouldn't take long. He'd take just a few minutes, and he would give them just a vignette into what God had done in his life and talk about Jesus. And time after time, I would listen to those crowds settle and become so quiet and so attentive. And they didn't come for that. They came for something completely different. And I tell you that, Brad had a horrible disease, and he went to heaven some months ago, and I was invited to be a part of a memorial service. And I went to do that, and I had prepared what I thought was appropriate. But while I was in a little bitty church in a little bitty town in Mississippi, and it was just for family and the band, and I met the crew. And I sat there that afternoon and amended what I had prepared. And I wrote in the margin of my notes, he was a dangerous Christian. He was quiet. He was gentle. And I really felt like the Lord opened something in my heart. I didn't feel like I was being reprimanded. Sometimes the Lord does that too, you know? Does he ever do that to you? He does to me. I didn't feel like I was being reprimanded. It didn't feel like a corrective. It felt like the Lord was opening something in my heart, because I had this awareness that Brad wasn't a passive Christian. He wasn't content to, you know, in private, if you would ask him to share his testimony with you. He would stand in the midst of groups of people that hadn't asked. And so I've been thinking about that for months and months. And this little study is really the fruit of that. So I share it with you in those terms. In my life, I didn't understand it to be a rebuke. I understood it to be an awareness of a new season and a different response. And I would offer it to you in that same way. And if the Lord enables it to resonate in your heart, very good. And if not, put it on the shelf. You know, there's times when God makes a message real to you. Do you ever find that? It's a holiday. I'll quit on time. Don't panic. I'll get to my outline. You know, somebody will give me a book. I get a lot of books. And I'll pick one up and I'll try to read it. And it's just like, ah. And I'll get it back off the shelf 2 years later. And it's like illuminated from God to me. And so I don't imagine that every time you hear a talk that you go, oh, that one was just for me. But I trust God will make it real in the right time. So dangerous Christianity is the theme. God bless America again is the objective in this session. And one of the things I've become so aware of is this notion of times and seasons that are directed by God. I've spent a good while now in Christendom and in the church and amongst the people of God, and I'm grateful for that. But there's some observations that come with that that I couldn't have made earlier. And we have a great desire to maintain continuity, it seems to me, in our faith. We describe our faith in that way. This is how my parents believed and my grandparents believed. And this is the kind of worship we enjoy. And this is the kind of setting for church. And we tend to think of it in the terms of the way that God ministered to us is the way for God to minister to anyone, anywhere. And we get kind of locked in sometimes. I don't think it's evil. I think it's human nature. But I think it can be very limiting. And we lose sight of the fact that there are times and seasons when God moves. And God changes times and God changes seasons. And if we're not willing to understand that and to make that journey and to allow God to change us, we will forfeit the opportunity to be a part of what God is doing. Amen. I'm not suggesting you'll forfeit your place in the kingdom. I'm not trying to call that into question. But I would submit to you that it's very clear from Scripture, from Genesis all the way to the maps, that God moves in different ways. And I brought you some samples. 1 Chronicles 12, and we could do this for an extended period of time. This is really just intended to be a sample. 1 Chronicles 12, they're describing the people that came to David to help secure the kingship of David as he is establishing himself as the leader of the tribes of Israel. And it said the men of Issachar understood the times and knew what Israel should do. 200 chiefs with all their relatives. If you're going to make the observation that there was one group of people that happened to understand the times in which they lived, that's only relevant if you put it against the backdrop that it meant the overwhelming majority of the people didn't. They were just living. And I think it's possible to be a Christ follower, to be someone who's born again and has checked most of those boxes that we would talk about, but really be oblivious to the times and the seasons we're living in. In fact, I think we've been given a diminished calendar. We've kind of been taught that really the only markers we're looking for are the things that have to do with the return of Jesus. And are we close to the rapture? Is it going to be like this week? And we want to get our chart just right. And it's almost as if those are the only significant events that we have any interest in. And Jesus said nobody is really going to know the specifics about that. But we can know what the Spirit of God wants us to know about what he's doing in the earth in this season. And so I would invite you to a more nuanced calendar than just an eschatological perspective. I've told you many times, and I still believe it, I went out of here on the first load up. I'm not arguing to tribulate. On the other hand, I want all the tools, all the equipment, all the awareness that God has provided me so that I can flourish in whatever season's coming to the earth. So perhaps you could begin to say to the Spirit of God, give me an awareness of what you're doing in the earth. So I think we tend to fall prey to a notion that we just want what we want. We want our calendar and our schedule and our vacations and this season of our life to work out the way we want. If we've got little kids, we know what we want to happen there. If our kids are all gone, we know what we want to happen there. And we kind of get our calendars. We don't really want God intruding on that. And so we get our eschatology over here. If it's not the trumpet blast and the airlift, I'm not really interested in it. And God's going to do a great deal in the earth before that trumpet sounds. And if he would allow me, I'd like to be involved. And I believe you would too. So I think it's an appropriate prayer to begin to pray. God, help us to understand the times. And I don't just mean your end time schedule. You know, we have a disproportionate fascination with that. If you're a Christ follower and you're walking in obedience to the truth that you know, you're not going to get left behind. He's coming for you. That word means a snatching away. It doesn't mean you got to jump to meet him. He's coming for you. But between here and there, it does require your intent and your willingness to participate in what God is doing. In 1 Samuel 3, Samuel has been taken to stay with the priest, a great sacrifice by his family, his mother especially. And Samuel's beginning to learn to recognize the voice of the Lord. And it says this, the boy Samuel ministered before the Lord under Eli. Eli is the high priest. And in those days, the word of the Lord was rare. Again, you wouldn't make that observation if there wasn't something of an ebb and a flow in the way that God engaged with people in the earth. If there are seasons when the voice of the Lord is rare, there will be seasons when the voice of the Lord is far more frequent. Then you and I have to understand the difference.
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9: 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Now, let's get back to Pastor Allen with his message called Dangerous Faith. God bless America again.
10: But I don't think you should imagine it. It's in terms of Eli hundreds and hundreds of years ago and today. I think there are seasons when God moves in different ways. In the course of our own lives, God moves in different ways. Look at 2 Kings 10 and verse 32. In those days, the Lord began to reduce the size of Israel. And it puts it in something of a historical context. But God began to reduce the size of Israel. God did. His covenant people. Sometimes they're even more startling than that. In Jeremiah 29, this is what the Lord Almighty, the God of Israel, says through the prophet Jeremiah to all those I carried into exile from Jerusalem to Babylon. God said, I took you to Babylon. Well, I thought you planted them in the land of Israel, a land that flows with milk and honey. He did until he didn't. See, you and I, we want to get so rooted. This is how God moves. Let me tell you how God moves. I'll tell you how he moves. He's moved in my life. I know how he moves. And I'll tell you how he moves. And he didn't move in your life like he moved in my life. I don't think that was God moving. Let me tell you which translation to read. It's the translation God uses to minister to me. What kind of funky translation are you reading? Paraphrase, paraphrase. It's not a sick of frizzer. And we get so bolted down. Look, there's some things about our faith that are not open for review. The sovereignty of God, the nature of sin, the redemptive purposes of Jesus, those never change. They're timeless. They're eternal. They reach across, they reach into eternity. They're beyond time. But there are other aspects of our lives that we have relegated to those places that we think are immutable, and because of that, we have forfeited participating with God. God said through Jeremiah, I took you to Babylon. Just as certainly as I planted you in the land of Israel, I took you to Babylon. Well, I gave you another passage because God's not stuck. He said, it's in Ezekiel. He said, I will take you out of the nations. I will gather you from all the countries and bring you back into your own land. I sent you out and I'll bring you back.
11: Well, it's hard on us because we're like, well, what's he just like a yo-yo? I mean, what's the deal? But our hearts and our attitudes and our choices have an impact on the unfolding purposes of God. Do you believe that? See, I believe the choices of the people of God have more to do with the future of our nation than anything political. I believe the courage of the church and the humility of the church and our willingness to adhere to the principles of Scripture and to live them out in an honorable way, you know, with integrity, have far more to do with the possibility of our nation celebrating a birthday 50 years from now than anything that will happen in the political realm. What happens in the political realm will be a reflection of the hearts of the church. I promise you. But if we're afraid to talk about it, if we're afraid to engage culture, we forfeit our place. We're not just a polite Bible study society. And I like to study my Bible. But there are times and seasons, and I believe a part of what God is asking us to do is to be aware of what He's doing in the earth in this season. And I'm confident I don't have the full understanding of that. But I just need enough understanding for right now. So this whole notion of a dangerous faith, and I've given you some definitions. I didn't put them all back in your outlines. I just looked it up in the dictionary. It's an adjective. It means involving possible injury, pain, harm, or loss. Oh, I don't want to do that. It's the opposite of dangerous that captured my attention. The antonym, the opposite. There are things like this: to be safe, harmless, non-threatening. That sounds more like the presentation of Christianity I'm familiar with. We don't want to be threatening. Don't be safe. We don't want anybody to feel uncomfortable. In the previous session, we read what John the Baptist had to say to the people coming to be baptized. Remember? He said, "Who warned you to flee from the wrath of God? You bunch of snakes." And the tax collectors, "Well, what should we do?" And he said, "Stop stealing." And the soldiers said, "Well, what should we do?" And he said, "Stop extorting and intimidating the people." I have done baptism classes, I suppose, for thousands of people. I read that. I was convicted. I don't think I've ever stood up in front of a group of people and said, "Y'all got to stop stealing and cheating and lying." My tone has been very different. I want to celebrate the decision you've made to get in the pool. I don't know that tone was wrong. But I think we have made an extraordinary effort to be as harmless and non-threatening as we know how to be. I don't think we need to make any effort to be annoying and belligerent. But the gospel is unsettling. It's disruptive. It's disrupted our lives. It disrupted our momentum towards ungodliness and sin and put our feet on a new path. And that's often uncomfortable. It brings a realignment of relationships and friends and circles of influence. And if you're hiding in the midst of ungodly people and they don't understand you to be somewhat threatening because of the truth that you hold, perhaps your volume should be turned up just a touch. Not in anger or condemnation. See, dangerous faith is a faith in Jesus of Nazareth as Lord Christ and King. Not dangerous to persons, dangerous to the principalities and powers and the spiritual forces of wickedness in the heavenly places. In Mark chapter 1, it's reported, it's not in your notes, but it is in the Bible. Jesus went to the synagogue in Capernaum. It was the little community where he'd set up his public ministry. And on a Sabbath in the synagogue in that community, there was a man there who was demonized. And when Jesus came into the synagogue, the demon in the man cried out, "I know who you are. Have you come here to torment us?" Dangerous faith. Not dangerous to the people in the synagogue. Threatening to the spiritual forces of wickedness that were present. I believe the church should present a real and present danger to principalities and powers and spiritual forces of wickedness in the heavenly places. Dangerous faith is a living faith. Dangerous faith is a faith on display. Dangerous faith brings vulnerability. Because spiritual conflict oftentimes is expressed in the physical world. The reason Paul had to say to the church in Ephesus that you don't wrestle with flesh and blood is when he was in Ephesus, there were all sorts of encounters with flesh and blood.
10: There's a demonized man that overcame seven sons of the Jewish high priest and left them naked and bloody as they ran through the streets. There was a public disturbance that spilled into a public theater, a riot, because the idol makers and the silversmiths felt so threatened. It was a demonic response. So Paul had to write to the church at Ephesus and say, we don't wrestle with flesh and blood, because it sure looked a lot like that. But our wrestling match is with, literally, with persons without bodies, spiritual forces of wickedness in the heavenly places. And there's some vulnerability that comes with that. Dangerous faith is the opposite of a harmless, safe, non-threatening faith. Dangerous faith threatens the ascendancy of self and selfish ambition. Dangerous faith challenges anything which sets itself above the lordship of Jesus. Dangerous faith calls for personal transformation from the authority of this present age to the authority of the kingdom of Almighty God. And that's not a one-time event. That's not a singular event at a profession of faith or a recitation of the sinner's prayer. That's a lifelong commitment for transformation. Spiritual health and well-being is very similar to physical health and well-being. At 16, I was healthy. In fact, if I had my choice, rather than ever have another physical, I'd just like to send my lab reports from when I was 16. No more stress tests. Here's the report. But I'm not 16 anymore. And now that I'm into my 30s, the doctors want to pay more attention. Don't be snarky. And I think we want to do that spiritually. We want to tell our stories in terms of our conversion, of what our life was like decades ago. Or we'll tell, and I'm okay with that. I like to reflect and I like to reminisce. But the real essence of our spiritual well-being is who we are today. What is it? How are we living for the kingdom of God today? What is the impact of our lives today? Again, we've had an unhealthy mindset to focus on an entry point into the kingdom. And as necessary as that is, I don't want to diminish that at all. I don't want that picture of you at that entry point to define your spiritual vitality today. That's as misguided as my 16-year-old self in a physical. Dangerous faith. If God is to bless America again, it will be because the 21st century has a courage and a boldness and a vitality that will bring the blessings of God. I'll spare you the details, but I can assure you that the points in the Declaration of Independence that stated the grievances that the colonists had with England had first been discussed from the pulpits primarily of New England. You can line them up message for message with the points that were enumerated in the Declaration of Independence. And if we're to live with an extension of freedom and liberty in this nation, and our children and our grandchildren are to know that, it will be because the Church of Jesus Christ has the courage to bring the truth of God to bear upon the culture that's unfolding around us. Amen. I don't believe it's just something from antiquity. I don't believe it's just something about renewals or revivals or groups of people being baptized. I think it's about a change of behavior that changes social interactions. I believe it's a reorientation towards the Lord. And I think it starts in the hearts of the people of God. We have more. We have more abundance, more freedom, more liberty, and we're not more happy. We have a spiritual problem. And I believe the church has been co-opted. And if we'll come back to ourselves, perhaps God would bless America again. Wouldn't that be wonderful to be a part of that?
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5: 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I'm David Jay, thanking you for joining us today as we listen, learn, and are challenged by God's Word, the Bible. The men and women who founded this nation weren't just bold, they were anchored. Anchored in the conviction that our rights come from God, not from government. And that foundation is worth knowing. In The American Story, The Beginnings, Tim and David Barton take you back to the documents, the decisions, and the faith that shaped this country from its very first days. This isn't revisionist history. This is the real story. 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This is a series about who Jesus really is, not the Jesus of popular opinion, but the Jesus of the Bible, God himself who was sent into our world. And we'll begin where he began, before time itself ever was. You see, we live in a generation that prides itself on knowing more than anybody in the past. Yet we have less and less of the truth coming to light.

0: light. The world is uninformed about who Jesus really is, and sadly, so much of the church is too. But knowing Him changes everything. So today, Pastor Jack teaches us that when the Bible calls Jesus the Son of God, it means He is fully God, equal with the Father. And it's at His name and His name alone that every knee will one day bow and confess that He is Lord. Now, with His message called Christ and Eternity, here's pastor and Bible teacher Jack Hibbs.
1: No one has ever been able to determine how is it that those little things keep their orbit at a certain distance and don't collide into each other and are so wonderfully ordered and they don't fly apart. It's a mystery that they don't fly apart. Did you know that if we were to reduce this pulpit, it would be a little speck of dirt on the platform here if we were to remove all the space between the physical matter that's here? You are looking at it, your eyeballs see wood. But there is more space between the wood than there is wood. That's a scientific fact. Well, you look and you go, I don't believe what you just said. Because all I see is wood. I know that's all you see, but there is more what you can't see than what you can see. Isn't that weird? And if you were to remove the space of what's between these wood molecules, this pulpit would be about a quarter of an inch tall. And I would be very small. Isn't that a wild thing? He is over all of these little atoms. He holds them together. Who does? Jesus. He's the atomic glue. Who says? Bible says. God says. He's over the physical creation. He watches over it. He's orchestrated. He put it into motion. It's us, man, that tampers with things. You know, I had this weird thought, and I don't know. It's just one of those weird thoughts. Recently, I was in New York City, and you look at all the cement that's on Manhattan, the island, what you and I visually would say is New York. It's just a little island. All the concrete rises, if you'd put it together, miles and miles and miles into the sky. And I was thinking, gosh, all this weight, all this stuff was taken from some other place, and it was stacked on one island and lifted up, all of these buildings. And you would think, wouldn't that kind of throw the world off on its rotation? I mean, everything is so perfect that if we move the sun 5 miles closer, just 5 miles, you know, the sun is 93,000. Is it 1,000 or a million? I'm losing my mind. 93 million miles from here. And if we move the sun 5 miles, just 5 miles closer, we would all melt right now. In 8 minutes, we would melt. If you move the sun 5 miles further away, in 8 minutes, we would freeze to death. Isn't that weird? So if we build all that stuff in New York, doesn't it kind of like throw the earth off in its very specific rotation? No, Jesus is holding it together. And by the way, if you read 1 Peter, he's going to tell you what's going to happen. Peter says in the end, Jesus is going to let go. He's going to say, all right, I'm going to relax. And it says that the elements will bombard, this collide one to another. And it says that the universe will begin to melt with a fervent heat. Why? Because Jesus is going to relax his grip. That's how much control he has. Don't you just want to sing him a song? Don't you want to say, thank you, Lord, for holding things together? Did you notice how beautiful yesterday was? And it looks like today's starting out just like it. It was perfect outside. And because I was preparing this message, I went out there and I said, thank you, Lord. Thank you. I love what the Bible does to my heart and your heart. It causes you to think different. Last night, as I think it was Saturn was setting, it's the big bright star in the summer sky in these evenings. As it begins to set, the beauty of that thing, oh, thank you, Lord. You're so great. Isn't that exciting? It's so wonderful. Jesus is holding it all together. Let's keep going. It also says in Colossians chapter 1, verse 15, that he's the firstborn over all creation. And that word simply means the preeminent one, the architect, the orchestrator. He's the one. It doesn't mean that he was born and had a beginning. He's preexistent, as we saw. Isaiah chapter 40, verse 26 tells us, lift up your eyes on high and see who has created these things, who brings out their host by number. That is the stars of the sky. He calls them all by name. Isn't that great? By the greatness of his might and the strength of his power, not one of them is missing. The Bible says that Christ, in Isaiah 40, verse 26, has named the stars. He calls them out by name. He orchestrates them. He's the architect. Pluto, come out. Pleiades, come out. Orion. Job tells us that he calls Orion, Orion. Isn't that great? We caught up to the fact. Job, the oldest book. By the way, Job's the oldest book in the world. Did you know that? It's in your Bible. Oldest book ever to have been written in the world. Oldest book in your Bible is the book of Job. Job says that he calls out Orion, the constellation, and that God alone has orchestrated the Maseroth, Job tells us. The Maseroth. Yeah, that's the Hebrew word for what Nebuchadnezzar polluted. When Nebuchadnezzar took Jerusalem captive, he took the Maseroth because it had 12 constellations in it, and it described the deliverance of mankind in the Maseroth. Nebuchadnezzar, who was pagan, didn't like it, and he changed it, and in its meaning, put the Babylonian name to it, called Zodiac. That's Babylonian. See, you know one Babylonian word, Zodiac. It means the 12 constellations. That's why there's a Virgo. It's not Virgo, it's the maiden. It's the virgin that gives birth to the sun. Leo. It's not Leo. It's Judah. The lion from the tribe of Judah is Jesus Christ. That's why the Bible says in Galatians that God preached the gospel to Abraham. How did he give it to Abraham? In the heavens, the Maseroth. The 12 wonderful announcements in the sky to early Abraham. God's redemptive work. That's why Satan would love to get people to look at the Zodiac, because it's been redefined and polluted. And it can lead you terribly astray. The Bible says stay away from it now, completely. Isaiah chapter 40, verse 26. The next thing that we see right here in our study is this, and that is that Jesus is over all things, over the physical purpose as well. This is something that we're going to have to take by faith, people, very carefully, because this is where you and I can relate. That Jesus is over the physical purpose of things. If that's true, Jack, then why is the world falling apart? Well, because that's true. What? Jesus is over the physical purpose of all things in this world. And yes, they are falling apart. Why are they falling apart? It's because Jesus is over them all. Listen, man has usurped authority and has violently treated this earth. Now, don't be afraid. I'm not going the way of Al Gore. But I will say that mankind has not taken care of what God has given. I think, personally, the Christian should be the greatest custodian of the environment, because our dad made it. But the Christian's not to worship the environment, because there's only one that we worship. And why would you worship the work of his hands when you can worship his hands and kiss his feet? Well, Jack, are you saying that you know, we should not protect the animals? Well, we can protect the animals, but let's not make them gods. You know what I mean? Sorry, you can't build a house here. There's a kangaroo rat. Well, excuse me, but my Bible says that God has given this earth over to our dominion and to our power. Let's pack up the little rat and move him somewhere else. But see, when you begin to divorce God in your thinking, you begin to worship creation, and you begin to make the kangaroo rat your God. Oh, that's ridiculous. Oh, no. Read Romans chapter 1 that says when we reject the concept of God in our minds, we begin to worship the creation, creeping things, things of animals and fowls and birds of the air. We begin to worship them instead. Man will worship something. Don't you worry about him. He'll build an altar to anything. If we divorce God from our thinking, we begin to worship and serve the creation rather than the Creator who's blessed forever. And we begin to say things like, we have to save this animal at all costs. Listen, what I find interesting is how intellectually dishonest all that logic is. If you are an evolutionist, don't raise your hand, because I don't want to indict you right now, because I'm going to. If you're an evolutionist, why don't you get honest? If you're an evolutionist, stop trying to save the California condor. Because if you're an evolutionist, you believe that this is the survival of the fittest. So pluck the feathers off the condor and make a hat out of them and go over there and eat dolphins, because you preach the survival of the fittest. Why try to preserve something if evolution's marching onward and upward? It's because it's not. It's intellectually dishonest. Yes, we should take care of the California condor, but God made it. We don't worship the thing. And boy, was that a digression. The physical purpose, Psalm 96, verse 11, that Jesus is governor over the physical purpose. Psalm 96, 11 says, let the heavens rejoice and let the earth be glad. Let the sea roar and all of its fullness. Let the field be joyful and all that is in it. Then all the trees of the woods will rejoice before the Lord, for he is coming. Don't you love this? He is coming. He is coming to judge the earth. He shall judge the world with righteousness. Isn't that needed today? And the peoples with his truth. The earth seems to be rejoicing at the fact that Jesus is governor. The Bible says in Isaiah again that the heavens are going to, or the book of Psalms says the heavens are going to rejoice and the trees of the field are going to what? Clap their hands. Well, that's silly. Trees don't have hands. God considers the leaves on trees as hands. But when he comes, the trees are... Can you imagine all the leaves clapping? And I'm not talking about like a golfer's clap. Oh, John, that's a great putt from 49 feet. Oh. And there's this little token thing. Oh, Tiger, that was just another... Oh, that was wonderful. Oh, man, they're just gonna... Yes, God! Hallelujah! They're gonna clap. They're gonna rejoice. Boy, we ought to do that. I think we should be doing that. Jesus is governor over all things, even the physical purpose. He's got a plan. It's all marching to a very, very specific conclusion. Jesus is orchestrating it. Psalm 148, that's one of my favorite psalms. What a great psalm. If you're ever depressed, read Psalm 148. Let them praise the name of the Lord, for his name alone is exalted. His glory is above the earth and heavens. Look around at what God has done.
2: 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And now, let's get back to today's message. Once again, here's Pastor Jack.
1: The next and final point that we'll see this morning is this, and that is Jesus is the Son of God. We'll study more about this as we go through these weeks together. We'll touch on it a little bit right now this morning, but we need to understand something. We need to really, really clear up our thinking on something when it comes to Jesus being the Son of God. Everyone, listen carefully. Don't you ever think that Jesus, the Son of God, means that he's less than God the Father or less than God the Holy Spirit. You and I in our culture, we have been robbed. In our Western culture that we live in, we think that the Son is less than the Father, don't we? In fact, if we go to a place and it says Joe and Sons Building Company or whatever, and you walk in and you say, I want to talk to Joe and Sons Building Company, and this guy says, hi, I'm Joe Jr. You say, listen, I don't want to talk to Joe Jr. I want to talk to Joe Sr. I want to talk to the big guy. Now, in our culture, we understand that. I don't want to talk to you. I want to talk to your dad. You see how we think? In the Jewish culture, in the Middle East, they don't think like we do. This is tough for us to grip. They don't think like we do. When you, and they have such a wonderful depth of understanding and posterity, the continuing on of life. If you're talking to Joe's son, if somebody says, I need to talk to Joe and Son's builder. Yeah, I'm Joe's son. I'm Joe Jr. Oh, this is how they do it in the East. Oh, great, great. Then you have all the power and the authority to do what I need to have done. On what grounds? You're his son. Whatever the Father owns, you own. Whatever the Father says, you say. Whatever the Father believes, you believe. Whatever you are is your Father. Like Father, like Son. We have this saying in America, but we don't believe it. Like Father, like Son is only true of Jesus Christ. And this is exciting. When the Bible says he's the Son of God, we blow it off in our Gentile reading. The Jews, who in Jesus' time, when they heard that he was the Son of God, they picked up stones to kill him because they understood exactly what he meant when he said, I'm the Son of God, or when they said, are you the Son of God? He says, it's true. They went berserk because what they were saying is, or what they believed was, Jesus was saying, and he was, that God has now come in human form among mankind. See, you and I lose that because of our Gentileness. We need to be careful as we study the Bible. It's very important news. All right, let's look at this now. Very, very important. His unique purpose. Jesus has a very, very unique purpose. In John chapter 19, we can see here a witness of the people. In John 19, verse 6, the Bible says, "Therefore, when the chief priests and the officers saw Jesus, they cried out, saying, 'Crucify him, crucify him.' And Pilate said to them, 'You take him and crucify him, for I find no fault in him.' And the Jews answered and said to him, 'We have our law, and according to our law, he ought to die, because he made himself the Son of God.'" You got that? That's John 19, verses 6 through 7. Very important. I'm going to give you a lot of verses, and we'll be done. Luke chapter 8, verse 26. Luke 8, 26. "Then they sailed to the country of the Gadarenes, which is opposite Galilee. And when they stepped out on the land, there they met him, a certain man from the city who had demons for a long time, who wore no clothes, nor did he live in a house, but in the tombs. And when he saw Jesus, he cried out and fell down before him, and with a loud voice said," this is the voice of the demon, What have I to do with you, Jesus, Son of the Most High God? I beg you, do not torment me." Interesting, the demon was scared to death about Jesus and the fact that Jesus was the Son of the Most High. Listen, it's admitted by Jesus himself in Matthew chapter 26, verse 63. "But Jesus kept silent, and the high priest answered and said to him, 'I put you under oath by the living God.'" Uh-oh, now Jesus must speak. "Tell us, if you are the Christ, the Son of God." And Jesus said to him, "It is as you have said." It's confessed by Rome as well. In Matthew chapter 27, verse 50, "And Jesus cried out again with a loud voice and yielded up his spirit. And then behold, the veil of the temple was torn in two from top to bottom. And the earth did quake, and the rocks were split open, and the graves were opened, and many bodies of the saints who had died were raised from the dead, and coming out of their graves after his resurrection, they went into the holy city and appeared to many. So when the centurion and those with him, or with the centurion, were gathered around guarding Jesus, saw the earthquake and the things that happened, they feared greatly, saying, 'Truly, this was the Son of God.'" John chapter 10, verse 30 says, "I and my Father are one." Then the Jews picked up stones to stone him. And Jesus answered and said to them, "Many good works have I done of my Father. For which of these do you stone me?" Then the Jews answered and said to him, "For a good work we do not stone you, but for blasphemy, because you, being a man, declare yourself to be God." That's very clear, don't you think, in your Bible? It's very clear. Acts 13, 33. "God has fulfilled this for us, his children, in that he has raised Jesus Christ, as it is also written in the second psalm, 'You are my son, today have I begotten you.'" That's Psalm chapter 2, verses 5 through 7. And finally, this verse here, and we'll go to the next point. We need to wrap this up quickly. Proverbs 30, verse 4. "Who has ascended into heaven?" God's asking you and I this question. Who has ascended into heaven? Or who descended? Who has gathered the wind in his fist? Who has bound the waters in a garment? Who has established all the ends of the earth? What is his name? And what is the name of his son? Can you tell me? Is that awesome? The next thing that we need to see here, very important quickly, is this. He has a unique calling. Jesus' calling is altogether unique. And you know it very quickly. "For God so loved the world that he gave his only begotten, glorified, unique, one and only Son, that whoever believes on him should not perish, but have everlasting life." I have a string of verses, but no time to give them to you. Isaiah chapter 41, verse 4, jot it down if you would. Next to your notes, research them later. Jesus is unique. It says there that he's the first and the last. Isaiah 44, verse 6, he is again the first and the last, and besides me there is no God. Isaiah chapter 48, verse 12, he is again the first and the last. And when he says the last, it is the word, "There will be no other gods after me, the one and only, for all eternity of all realms the one and only. Hosea chapter 13, verse 4, I'll say it. I'll quote it to you quickly because it's important. Yet I am the Lord your God ever since the land of Egypt, and you shall know no other God but me, and you shall bow down to no other God but me, for there is no Savior but me. Revelation chapter 1, verses 17 and 18, it says there that the great first and the last, the I am, the Alpha and the Omega, the beginning and the end, was he who was alive and became dead, and behold, he's alive forevermore. That's Jesus Christ. In Revelation chapter 2, verse 8, he says, these things saith the first and the last, who was dead and came back to life. That's Jesus Christ, the unique call of God, his precious Son. Very, very important. And John says to us this morning in John chapter 20, verse 31, John says, but these things have been written that you might believe that Jesus is the Christ, the Son of God, and that believing you might have life in his name. Very, very important. And finally here, people, I know we're over time, his unique authority. And this is what I want you to focus on as we close. He has an altogether unique authority. There's nobody else in the Bible where the Bible says that you must bow and confess his name. Not Sung Young Moon, not Rajneesh, not Joseph Smith, not Chuck Smith, not Greg Laurie, not Billy Graham, not John Paul, Jesus Christ. For the Bible says it is at the name of Jesus Christ that every knee will bow, both angelic and human, and confess that Jesus Christ is the Lord. And the Bible says there's only one Lord. Amen. Amen.
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17: If your pastors had been arrested or imprisoned or put before firing squads for preaching the gospel, if you had watched your children being raised in forced atheism being taught in their public schools, then if the moment came that even there were some few freedoms that you could sing from your heart, "Make a joyful noise unto the Lord, all ye lands. Serve the Lord with gladness, because he has claimed us and we're the people of his pasture."
18: 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In today's episode, Pastor Brian shares a lesson from Psalm 100. Dr. Chapel asks the question, "How do you praise the King of Heaven when earth hurts so much?" 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And while you're there, look for Pastor Brian's book, The Promises of Grace. Dr. Chapel offers a careful look at the beauty of grace and all it brings to believers. Let's hear now from Dr. Brian Chapel as he shares the lesson, When Explanations Fail.
17: Why don't you open your Bibles to Psalm 100 as I tell you a little bit why it became so meaningful to me. I don't believe that I have ever felt the power of Psalm 100 more than when I was with some of you in Cuba just a few weeks ago. In one worship service, I preached from Psalm 100. And as I did, even as I was preaching, I had this sense of something unusual happening. People were wrapped in attention. They were engaged. Their eyes virtually locked on my arm. They seemed to be excited about the Word of God. And as much as I was thrilled by that, I could not quite connect in my mind. Why in this moment? Why these people so connecting to this Psalm 100? And then even as I was preaching, I began to understand. Psalm 100 is the apex of what are known as the King Psalms in the book of Psalms, where God himself as Jehovah is being celebrated as a great king above all. And Psalm 100 is the apex of that. And as I recognized what God's people were doing when they collected the Psalms into their hymnal and had Psalm 100 as the apex, what they were doing in heart was saying, we have been ruled all our lives by a cruel despot who has tortured and murdered our people. And now finally, we are back in our own land to worship God. Praise him, all nations. Why would pastors and leaders from churches in Cuba resonate with such a psalm? Because all of their lives, most of them for almost 70 years, lived under the cruelty of a dictator who by communist methodology was not only saying they could not worship as they desired, but would be punished if they did. And now, as they were in this worship service, knowing a few more freedoms, when they could say, praise God, for he created us and calls us his own and frees us from our guilt. They were resonating again with the ancient people and the freedom that they were experiencing. You would do the same. If you had been the Christians of Cuba who had watched your churches wither into husks as the people of God, fearing persecution, had stopped attending and stopped giving. If your pastors had been arrested or imprisoned or put before firing squads for preaching the gospel. If you had watched your children being raised in forced atheism being taught in their public schools. Then if the moment came that even there were some few freedoms that you could sing from your heart, make a joyful noise unto the Lord, all ye lands, serve the Lord with gladness because he has claimed us and we're the people of his pasture, your heart would know the resonance. And that's not just for an ancient people, and it's not just for the people of Cuba. It's for each of us when the clouds of life sink low. And you wonder if the job will still be there. If the job you're going to will ever be joy to you because you don't know if your house here will sell. When it's not just you but your grandkids who are sick. When you don't know if the marriage that brought you joy can ever be healed. Then you want to sing with gladness, but you wonder where it will come from. How do you praise the King of Heaven when earth hurts so much? Psalm 100 is all about that. You know it's intended to be a psalm of worship, praise. Even that superscript, that title that's right at the beginning of the psalm says this, a psalm for giving thanks. We often don't pay much attention to those superscripts, but it's the language that is saying this is being identified as a psalm for a peace offering in the temple. People were to be coming to God, and despite the fact that they had been idolatrous and sinful and rebellion, they were coming to make peace with God. And the fact that they could have peace with him meant that they were to give thanks. Why? What does that king that they are worshiping actually expect of them? He says, make a joyful noise to the Lord, all the earth. Some of your translations say, shout for joy to the Lord, all the earth. To the Lord, We've lost the significance. In most of your Bibles, that word Lord is all capital letters. It's all capital letters to remind us the word that is being translated is the word Jehovah. God was the title, the nature of the ruler of Israel, but Jehovah was his name. And the reason that the psalmist is calling us to rejoice in Jehovah is because of who the people recognized Jehovah was. At the time of the Exodus, when Moses was being sent back to the people to call them out of slavery, remember he said to God, "Whom shall I say is sending me?" When people ask me, "Who are you, Moses, and who is sending you?" And the Lord gave Moses this answer, "Say to the people of Israel, the Lord, Jehovah, the God of your fathers, Abraham, Isaac, Jacob, has sent me to you. This is my name forever, and thus I am to be remembered throughout all generations." To be Jehovah, God is saying, "I remind you, I knew your forefathers, Abraham, Isaac, and Jacob, and I made promises to them that will claim the nations, and this will remain true for all generations. I am a covenant-keeping God, and I am to be praised, not because of your covenant-keeping, but because of my covenant-keeping. I am Jehovah." What is a covenant? One-sided love, where the other party may fail, where we may fail. But what God is saying is, "I will not fail. I'm a covenant-keeping God. My name is Jehovah. I made myself known to Abraham, Isaac, and Jacob. And not only did I make myself known in the past, I will make myself known to children's children for all generations. I am the God who keeps faithfulness beyond your unfaithfulness." And not as only is he to be praised because he is covenant-keeping, but because he is creation-making. This King of heaven, this Jehovah God, we are told about in Psalm 95, one of the King Psalms, in these words, "The Lord is a great God. The sea is his, for he made it, and his hands formed the dry land." He's not only covenant-keeping, he's creation-making. He made all things, the sea and the land. He is powerful, vast, and great. And yet, despite all of that, he is distance-reducing between us and him. When you think of how great God is, how powerful he is, it blows you away. Psalm 96, another of the King Psalms, "Worship the Lord in the splendor of his holiness. Tremble before him, all the earth." We should tremble when we think this great and powerful God. And yet, how does the psalm begin who ascribes praise to Jehovah? "Make a joyful noise unto the Lord, all ye lands. Serve the Lord with gladness."
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17: We should be trembling. We should say, no way can I approach this God. And yet he's saying, wait, come sing with joy. Serve with gladness. How can that be? Because this particular psalm to be sung in the midst of that peace offering was a psalm that was to be sung even as a meal was being given to God's people. The peace offering was one in which a portion was given to God, and God saying, there's peace between us now, not antagonism. You don't have to tremble now. You can have part of the meal too. And the people were expected to eat in the presence of God, and dare you say it, shout for joy. Some of you, as you think about kids or grandkids, when they come to your dinner table and it's Thanksgiving or it's Christmas and they just kind of lose themselves in gladness, even when they're at the dinner table, when they're so comfortable, when they're so at ease, they shriek for joy. And here we are being told that even though you're in the presence of Jehovah, shout for joy. Rejoice in all that he has done, because the antagonism is gone. You can be at peace with God. It said something to me when those people in Cuba who experienced so much horror and difficulty were singing. I've mentioned to you one of the services in an evening where in the rickety church that we were in, and I was up in a balcony, I began to wonder, should I be up here? Because, I mean, it was shaking with the exuberance of the singing and the music. And there was one song in particular that just seemed to capture the people. And they just sang at the top of their voices. It really was shouting for joy. And I said to my translator, what are they singing? And she said, the words are, we have been set free. And I recognized it was this beautiful double entendre that it was the message for the people of Cuba, that they had been set free from their sin. But it was also their prefiguring their hope in Christ Jesus. Human dictators would one day no longer rule, that the power of humanity and its brokenness and cruelty had been and would be broken. And they could not help but let the exuberance go. We have been set free. Shout for joy. Claim the God of your gladness. And we recognize that's what's supposed to be happening to us as well. When we celebrate our freedom in worship, we celebrate what God is doing among us. And it's so made clear in the second verse, serve the Lord with gladness. Come into his presence with singing. There you are, coming, having a meal with the Lord, and you're shouting for gladness. But beyond that, serving the Lord with gladness. What is that serving about? I mean, we have a sense that serving could be feeding the poor, mowing the church lawn, running the technology of the tabernacle, all of that, good and appropriate. But what is this service about? You really begin to understand it when you recognize from where it comes. Verse 1, right at the end, make a joyful noise to the Lord, all the earth. Serve the Lord with gladness. It's God's people who are being addressed, but it's the whole world that is in view. As we are to understand, our worship with gladness is setting the pitch and the passion for the nations. That what God intends to do by the worship that happens among his people is to be magnetizing nations to the mission that we have. You've seen it happen. I've seen it happen. I've experienced it. When I was in that room, in that church, in that rickety church with the people of Cuba, just releasing faith and emotion and heart in worship, I had to ask, what are they singing? I want to be a part of that. I want this gladness too. It's what our world yearns for. There are people all around us who just want some gladness. And when the people of God in their worship are rejoicing, whatever is true to their personality, to say with seriousness and sincerity and passion, I believe this. This is food to my soul. This is peace to my heart. This is gladness. Then when that happens, it's worship that is mission at the same time. Evangelism is not just witnessing to somebody on your block or in your dorm. It's worshiping God with sincerity and joy. It's when we experience something when the choir has engaged in such a way that our hearts are rising. When the worship team is leading us, not just in the words, when we watch their faces and we're magnetized to their enthusiasm, and we want to feel it and experience and be touched by it. And it's what God is doing in his worship. He recognizes that when worship is right and true, pitch and passion both coming together in the church, that people say, I want some of what you got. I want some of that. I want some of that gladness. And our worship is actually doing that. It's magnetic. It's communicative. It's infectious. Kathy and I were just a few weeks ago in Ireland, a nation which has so little respect for the church anymore because of sectarian violence that has gone for decades, and now because of the sexual scandals that have happened in the church that everybody knows, a nation that just 15 or 20 years ago would have had 90% of the people attending church every Sunday, now has less than 20%. The people are not just scandalized by the church, they are angry at the church. And yet, in this one conference, which was in a tent in a small town, the believing, Bible-committed Christians of Northern Ireland were getting together, trying together. As they gathered together to encourage one another, they began tentative singing. But the more they listened to one another, heard each other, shared thoughts, hopes, dreams, fears, and praised God together, the worship just got more exuberant. It just got more passionate. It just got more enthralled. It got more loud. And we're in a tent. So people across the town could hear us. And what that meant was that our worship became mission. And some of the homeless people of the streets and some of the addicted people of the streets began to come. And some people of other faiths and other backgrounds began to come, which for a lot of the people in the tent was a little disturbing, a little difficult to handle, and sweet and wonderful at the same time. As God was by worship bringing in the peoples, bringing in the nations, it's what happens when what is here is real, because we are not just responding to the preacher saying, you need to come to church more. I mean, if the only reason you come to church more is to alleviate guilt, I will assure you the guilt will grow remote. Something has to displace guilt as the reason you're, why do we gather here? And the psalmist is actually giving us the reason for this glad worship when he says, you need to remember the wonder of God's grace toward you. It's in such wonderful wording. Verse 3, know that the Lord, he is God. How does Moses introduce God to the people of Israel? In the beginning, God made the heavens and the earth. He created all things. And yet says the psalmist, and it's he who made us. He made all things, and he made us too. And that sense of how great he is and yet caring at the same moment is meant to move us. You know, when we were flying to that fishing spot in Canada, so we're in one of the northern settlements, and we've gone an hour and a half by pontoon plane beyond the last settlement. And so we're up in the air flying over this vast expanse of Canadian wilderness where you see nothing but lakes and trees and a few hills. And when you're out on the lakes, You see no one else, absolutely no one else but the ones who are in your party. And at some point, feeling the vastness of the wilderness that we were in, I was at one point impressed and then a little scared and then feeling quite insignificant. If God has made all of this, and this that I can see even up in the air is but a speck on the map of not just the world, but the universe that he's... Who am I that God would care for me or think about me, even know what's going on in my life? And as I began to go into that spiral thinking about my life and my hurts and the difficulties and struggles, does God even care? Our boat drifted past a shoreline that had a thick pine forest, which was broken at one point by a little pine tree arc. And in the arc was a little birch tree with a carpet of moss beneath it. And just as we were drifting past, the sun hit it. And I thought, here's this little forest sanctuary for my soul. As I'm thinking of the darkness of the forest, and yet here is God saying, here is a place for your soul to settle in the sanctuary. My goodness on display. And I recognize it's not just this little chapel in the wilderness that is to be solving the ache of my soul. It was yet another tree in another place where God was not in the midst of a pine forest with its needles sheltering a white birch tree, but provided a bloodied tree, and not pine needles, but nails in the hands and the feet of his son. So that I, as I look to him in faith and say, Father, I confess, though you have not forgotten me, I have forgotten you. Take my guilt and pardon me. And there is sanctuary for my soul at a hill called Calvary. It's the beauty of what he is providing to me over and over again. Not just the sanctuary of the forest, but the sanctuary of his son. That as dark as your life may be, you say, God has given me eternity and forgiveness and himself. He created all things and still claims me and cares for me.
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8: I'm sure you've heard it said, my people you believe in, that it is more blessed to give than to receive. And if you ever put that principle to test, you'll discover that it's true. I know you like to receive, and there's nothing wrong with that. It's blessed to receive, but it's more blessed to give. Because when you give, you set a chain reaction in place that doesn't stop. And I could tell you many stories about that, but we're going to stick with the scripture as we open our Bibles together today to 2 Corinthians chapter 9. A very famous passage for people who teach on stewardship, but this is about the stewardship of life, not just about the stewardship of your resources. So don't turn this off. Don't say, oh, he's going to talk about money, because I'm not. I'm going to talk about life and principles that will help you grow in your relationship with Christ and become the person you truly want to be. Friends, during the month of July, almost every day, I have told you about this incredible book that we've made available. Unlike anything we've ever offered before, this 350-page hardback book has been given in response to the anniversary of our nation and the principles that this book tells us were a part of the founding of our nation. This nation was founded upon the Word of God. Those who were there when it happened actually say that. And the Bible is everywhere illustrated in the foundation of America. The book 100 Bible Verses That Made America is available to you today for the last time. We're making this offer.

0: Rob Morgan wrote it. It will bless your life. It will be a good primer for you as you think about history, and it will remind you of the blessing you have as an American. I hope you'll take advantage of it. Get a copy of it by sending a gift of any size today to Turning Point to help us do the work that we do, sharing the gospel around the world. When you send your gift, ask for this book, and it will be on its way. Well, here's our lesson for today, the last one in this series. Here is Getting Through Giving from the Word of God.
1: Why is it more blessed to give than to receive? Because when you give, you receive. That's the whole thing. This truth that is more blessed to give than to receive is a paradox in the minds of most people today. The message of the paradox is here in Luke 6:38, but the meaning of it is basically described for us in a couple of passages in the New Testament, the first one being 2 Corinthians chapter 9. So if you have your Bible, you might want to turn over to 2 Corinthians chapter 9. And here we read in verse 6 of the 9th chapter, "But this I say, he who sows sparingly will reap sparingly, and he who sows bountifully will also reap bountifully." Now go back and read that verse with our two words. He who gives sparingly will also get sparingly, and he who gives bountifully will also get bountifully. You see, it's not the reapers who determine the harvest, it's the sowers. It's not the receivers who determine the harvest, it's the givers. Many Christians today need to learn the power of this. For as long as we hold on to things that God has given us, refusing to allow them back in to His program, we will never see the increase He wants to bless us with. But not only that, not only is it true that we receive if we give, but number two, we receive what we give. Galatians 6:8 says it this way, "For he who sows to his flesh will of the flesh reap corruption. But he who sows to the Spirit will of the Spirit reap everlasting life." What that says is we get not only if we give, we get what we give. In all the years that I have heard Luke 6:38 taught, and it's usually taught in every stewardship message somewhere along the way, people are always talking about Luke 6:38, "Given it shall be given to you." It's a great principle. And in all the years that I've heard it taught, I don't think I've ever heard anybody teach it in its context. Because in the context of Luke chapter 6, this little verse isn't about finances at all. It is a principle that works in the financial realm, but its primary meaning in Luke chapter 6 is something totally different. If you got your Bibles and you still have Luke 6:38 there, just go back and I want to read the verse before Luke 6:38. You'll see what I mean. Here's what it says. "Judge not, and you shall not be judged. Condemn not, and you shall not be condemned. Forgive, and you will be forgiven. Give, and it will be given to you. Good measure, pressed down, shaken together, running over, will be put into your bosom. For with the same measure that you use, it will be measured back to you." You see, we receive if we give, and we receive what we give. Now notice, thirdly, we receive more than we give. In 2 Corinthians 9:10, it says, "Now may he who supplies seed to the sower and bread for the food supply and multiply the seed you have sown and increase the fruits of your righteousness." God has arranged for things to grow and develop. That's God's plan. If a farmer planted one kernel of corn and went out after the whole season and all he got back was one kernel of corn, that would be an exercise in futility. There would be no incentive in that at all. But if we sow, we will reap. And the Bible says we reap not only if we sow, and we get not only if we give, but we get what we give. And now here it says we get more than we give. Whatever you invest comes back to you in greater amounts. Whether it's an emotion, whether it's giving a gift, whether it's love, whatever it is, whatever you invest comes back. Over and over again, Paul uses this word for abundance. He wanted these believers to recognize the fact that when we invest with God, God always gives us back more than we invest. So you say to me, "Pastor, what does that mean?" Well, listen to this passage of scripture in 2 Corinthians 9:8. And God is able to make all grace abound towards you, that you always having all sufficiency in all things may have an abundance for every good work. God makes it happen. The more you give, the more you have to give. God increases the resources we possess so that we may pass it on, not hoard it for ourselves. And the force, he said, of this principle is staggering. The problem is not on the divine side, but it's on the human side. The most positive statement in the New Testament follows. Will God keep his promise? Yes, he says, five times yes. And then he writes this verse again and underlines it like this. All grace, always, all sufficiency in all things for every good work. Five times in that verse he uses those superlatives to say you can't ever get involved with God without it coming back to you over and over in an abundant measure. And this isn't fantastic, and it's not foolish, it's just factual. It is based upon God's law of giving and receiving. It shows us that the right attitude plus a noble action equals a place of power and multiplication if it's done with the right spirit and the proper motivation. Now, what this is all about as we look at this principle is that when we give, and only if we give, do we receive. And when we give, whatever it is we give, that's what comes back. And when we give, what comes back to us is more than we have given. And here's the last one. And this is the one most of us don't like. When we give, we receive, but after we give. We don't receive always the same day. Somebody said, I started last year during stewardship. Pastor, I tithed. I tithe the first Sunday and nothing happened, so I quit. I mean, I think some people think, I'm going to start tithing this week and Monday morning I'm going to go to the mailbox and here's five times what I put in the offering yesterday. Well, you try that on in the world of agriculture, you can't do that. A farmer doesn't go plant his seed and then come back and stomp all over the ground upset and angry because nothing's happened and it's only one day. There's a period of time between the giving and the receiving, between the sowing and the reaping. And that's why in the New Testament, there are several verses of Scripture to help us while we're in the interim between having given and yet having not received. And here are just a few of them you can write down that will help you if you happen to be there. Galatians 6:9, let us not grow weary while doing good, for in due season we shall reap if we don't give up. 1 Corinthians 15:58, therefore, my beloved brethren, be steadfast, immovable, always abounding in the work of the Lord, knowing that your labor is not in vain. 2 Thessalonians 3:13, but as for you, brethren, do not grow weary in doing good. And Hebrews 6:10, I love this one. For God is not unjust to forget your work and your labor of love, which you have shown toward his name, in that you have ministered to the saints and do minister. So you've given and it hasn't come back to you yet. Here's some verses to go to. Just remember, listen to me. God isn't on your schedule. He's not obligated to be on your schedule, but he's never late. He's always just on time. Amen. F.B. Meyer, a great writer, reminds us that God can return to us our investment in a very unpredictable way. Some people say, well, I sowed some resources, but the resources, I didn't see them at first, and then all of a sudden I looked up and the resources came back and God had changed a little bit of the coinage, but they were still my resources coming back to me. And he wrote this little paragraph, and listen to this, see if this doesn't grab hold of your heart. He said, lend your boat for a whole afternoon to Christ that it may be his floating pulpit, and don't be surprised if it returns to you filled with fish. Place your upper room at his disposal for a single meal, and he will fill it and the whole house with the Holy Spirit of Pentecost. Place in his hands your barley loaves and fish, and he will not only satisfy your hunger, but he will add 12 baskets full of fragments. You know, the thing I love about God is he's so unpredictable. And you just have to keep your eyes wide open to watch his hand, because he may not do it the way you thought he was going to do it, but if he doesn't, he'll do it in a better way than you ever dreamed. Because he's the God who keeps his promises. So you say, well, I've got the message of this, and I know a little bit now about the meaning of it, Let me just give you some motivation for putting this into practice in your life. This paradox will work only if you work it. And here's the question we need to answer right now. Why should I do this? I'm going to give you five reasons. These are the things that Paul mentions that we should do. Most of them, 2 Corinthians answers the question. Why should we learn to live by this law? Why should we take God at his word that he hardwired the universe to work through the giving and receiving principle? Well, first of all, if you do it, you will experience growth. It says in 2 Corinthians 9:10 that you will see a multiplication of the seed and an increase of the fruits of your righteousness. Whatever God touches grows. He's in the growing business. Let me just tell you, that works in a church too. How does a church grow? It grows because God's involved in it. And when does it stop growing? When barriers are put up or they arise and you don't take those barriers out of the way. As soon as you get the barriers out of the way, the growth continues. And I could tell you the whole story of how that principle works here. Whatever God is involved with is alive and it grows. It will cause you to experience growth. And secondly, you will evidence your faith. In 2 Corinthians 9:13, he talks about the proof of the ministry. And the thought here in this passage is that when we get involved with God and we take him at his word and we get involved in this principle, this paradox, that's an evidence of our faith and trust in God. And it proves that we really do believe what we believe. Giving is a tangible evidence of the reality of our love. We understand that in our personal relationships, do we not? Why do you give gifts to one another? Because you love one another. It's easy to claim to love God, but giving is the evidence of it. Actually, it's difficult to comprehend, at least from my perspective, how a man can love God and never, ever desire to do anything for him. After all, he's done for us. If we really comprehend what he's done for us, we'll be looking for ways to get involved with what God is doing. We experience growth, we evidence our faith, and then it says we encourage other people. Verse 12 of the 2 Corinthians 9 passage says, "For the administration of this service not only supplies the needs of the saints." That means that through our giving, we help other people. Oh, are we going to learn about this in these days that are before us? We're going to have to learn how to help other people. As long as there's a collection of God's people should never be in need. And then it says here, we exalt God by doing this. How does this work? Oh, this is magnificent, folks. Look in your Bibles and notice that when we follow God in this process and we get involved in the giving and receiving, we start a chain reaction that starts here and goes all the way to heaven. Three times in this passage, there's a reference to this. Notice 2 Corinthians 9:11. "While you are enriched in everything for all liberality," watch this, "which causes many thanksgivings to God." In other words, Paul says, by your giving to the work of God, a lot of thanksgivings get to God. He says it again in verse 12. "For the administration of this service not only supplies the needs of the saints, but also is abounding through many thanksgivings to God." And 2 Corinthians 9:15 adds a third little note. "Thanks be to God for his unspeakable gift." We give to the Lord, we give of our talent and our treasure and our time. Now what happens is we start this symphony going. And this symphony just keeps going and it ultimately gets all the way to God. And it says many thanksgivings. Several years ago, when we were talking about stewardship in the month of January, I tried to picture what happens to the money when it is given to the missionaries that we support around the world. And I wrote this down, and I want to share it with you again. First of all, the money goes into the church treasury, and then a check is sent off to a mission board, which allows God's missionaries to go out and spread the good news. And the mission agency translates the dollars into the currency of the country into which the missionaries are going or where they serve. And one day an envelope arrives with a support check that says, "We love you, we thank God for you and for your faithfulness in helping to fulfill the calling of our church." Now watch. The people who gave thank God that they've had the privilege to give and they've been able to give. That's us. The people at the mission board thank God that the need of their missionaries is going to be supplied. The missionaries thank God that so many people are supporting them in their work. The people who are reached by the missionaries thank God for the gospel and for those who brought it to them. And eventually, the members of the church hear all these good stories, and once again, they thank God for allowing them to be a part of such an incredible enterprise. Many thanksgivings go to God. Did you realize that you have the opportunity to be a part of something as dynamic as that? We literally start the process of thanksgiving going to God. And all this ends in His exaltation. And then the last thing here is that we experience growth, we evidence our faith, we encourage others, we exalt God, and finally, we enlarge our own capacity. And God is able to make all grace abound to you, says Paul in verse 8, that having all things, you may have an abundance for every good work. Now, I don't know all the reasons why God blesses those who give, but I know at least one. He blesses them so they can give again. That's it. God prospers us not necessarily so we can raise our standard of living, but so that we can raise our standard of giving. He gives us more when He sees we're faithful with what we have, and when we get more, we have to increase not only the amount, but the percentage, and the more we get and the more we give, the more He blesses, and the more He blesses, the more we can give. And if you love to give, just keep giving, because God's going to just keep enlarging your capacity to do it, and it's the most exciting, most wonderful, most thrilling thing in the world you can ever be involved in. Hallelujah. You have the message of this paradox, and then you have the meaning of it, and you have the motivation to get involved in it. But here's the greatest thing of all. There's a model here that the Bible gives us to show us how it works. And here it is. Here are some key verses that you all know. You probably even say them with me. John 3:16. For God so loved the world that He gave His only begotten Son, that whosoever believes in Him should not perish but have everlasting life. Watch this. For God so loved that He gave. How did God give? And what did He give? He gave His Son. All right? Romans 6:23. For the wages of sin is death, but the gift of God is eternal life through Jesus Christ our Lord. Ephesians 2:8 says, for by grace you are saved through faith, and that not of yourselves. It is a gift of God, not of works, lest any man should boast. So who was the original giver? God. And what did He give? His Son. Now, I already told you that the Bible says you get if you give, and you get what you give. So how does that work with God? Ah, I'm glad you asked. For over in the book of Hebrews, there is an interesting phrase in the 10th verse of the 2nd chapter. And listen to what it says. For it was fitting for Him, for whom are all things, and by whom are all things. Now watch this. In bringing many sons to glory. What did Almighty God invest? He invested His Son. And what is He going to reap? He's going to reap many sons and daughters to His kingdom, just as the principle is illustrated in the life of our Creator. Because Almighty God sent His Son into this world to die for us, because of that investment, one day I'm going to be one of the many sons. And many of you are going to be some of the sons and daughters of Almighty God. God has many sons and many daughters that are coming to glory, coming to Him, because He made the investment. Aren't you glad God made the investment? Amen. Amen. He came here for you. He came here for me. He came here so that we might have everlasting life. There's a story about a vicar in the Church of England who was kneeling beside the bed of one of his wealthy parishioners. And he was pleading with this man to give his heart to God. And the man was so feeble he couldn't speak. So the vicar was saying to him, if you want to trust Christ, if you want to place your life in Christ before you die, I want you to reach out your hand and take hold of mine. And the man wouldn't do it. And the vicar said to him, time is fleeting. It is going to be over for you before very long. You need to put your life in Christ. You need to trust Christ. You need to reach out your hand and take hold of my hand, and we will pray together. And the dying man would not do it. His life began to fade, and finally the old man died. His lifeless, pulseless hand fell open, and in his hand was the key to his safe. He clutched the key to his safe all the way to the end of his life, rather than reach out his hand to receive Christ, as if he could carry his possessions into the next world. How foolish. He died without God. Throughout our culture today, that's one of the main reasons why people don't get involved with God. They are afraid that if they do, it won't come back to them in a way that they're comfortable, and so they hang on to what they have, and they miss everything God wants them to have. Let me tell you something, and I want to say this with all the passion in my voice. Whatever your plan, whatever you think you got going, you haven't got anything going compared to what God wants to do in your life if you just let go and open your hand and receive Him. He came all the way down here in His Son, investing Himself for you. All He's waiting for you to do is to say, okay, okay, Lord, I won't hang on to my stuff. I'll hang on to You. And He will bless you. And He will give you a life that's more exciting than any life you could ever have imagined. We've been talking a lot about that. But why? Why would you not make that decision? And why would you not make that decision today?
0: You know what? The Lord had to teach me some lessons about this along the way, but He taught them and I learned them. And these last years of my life, I have spent much time practicing this principle of getting through giving. You cannot outgive God, whether it's through your finances or your life or your talent, whatever it is that you offer to Him. He will always be more abundant back to you than you can ever be to Him. And I hope you've learned that lesson. If you learn it about life, it will spill over into the way you use your resources, the way you treat people, the way you look at those who are less fortunate than you are, and it will make a difference in your life. I hope you'll take advantage of it. And hey, get to church this weekend, will you? Just for me, do it. Do it because the Word of God tells you to do it. Do it because I'm asking you to do it. You cannot be the person God wants you to be if you don't go to church. So get to church. I'll see you right here on Monday. God bless you. Have a great weekend.
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3: 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Life is not always peaceful. Wars happen. Conflicts rage. Lives are lost. The news is inundated with updates. Issues are turned inside out, angle upon angle scrutinized. In the midst of opposition to war, we can all agree. We all long for an end to bombs dropping, for casualties to stop, and freedom for all. 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
15: I know when I was 10, I had to move from Illinois to New Jersey. That was just devastating. Two different cultures. It was fifth grade, you know, that prepubescent. Everything about the move was really awful, right? And going back and thinking about how the Lord was so faithful to me and then reiterating, be able to tell that story for my children. There were some really hard days.
16: Yeah.
15: But this is how the Lord showed up.
17: That's Darby Strickland describing how change can affect children in some negative ways. And what can we do about it as parents to help shepherd our kids through the inevitable changes of life? Well, that's our topic today on Focus on the Family with Jim Daly. I'm John Fuller, and we're glad you've joined us.
16: John, we all have different reactions to change. I think we understand that better as adults when you make a move or you go off to college or whatever you might do. There's even times then when that change is impacting us. I mean, I remember going to college. I felt in my sophomore year, I was really in a bad place. It was just, you know, kind of funky. I didn't feel like I was fitting in. I didn't know if I was after the right major. My friendships weren't that strong, you know, and you just get into this place. So you have to manage that. But for young children, that becomes far more difficult. And I'm so looking forward to talking with Darby today because this is important. We often, as adults, kind of look over those changes and miss the cueing that our kids are giving us that they're struggling with a change of school, et cetera. And we need to be in tune with that.
17: We do. And Darby is positioned well to guide us through this topic. She's a counselor and author, and she's written a number of books about abuse and trauma. And she's got some resources now about how change impacts children. We'll hear more about those. One is called Helping Your Children with Change, Holding Fast to God During Upheaval. It's a very short, quick read, and it's going to equip you as a mom or a dad to really get a handle on this. The other is a children's book called A Big Change Happened, Helping Children Through Upheaval. It's a delightful book, wonderfully illustrated and really powerful for younger children. Learn more about Darby and her other books, and these two in particular, on our website.
16: Darby, welcome to Focus on the Family. Again, it's so good to have you back.
15: Thank you.
16: Yeah. And, you know, that's so interesting, that setup there. I think you would agree with what I was saying in terms of managing change. It is so true that as adults, we get more proficient at it as we get older,
15: Absolutely.
16: More capable.
15: Yep.
16: But then we're not seeing it through the eyes of a 3-year-old, a 5-year-old, right?
15: Correct. Yeah. Everything overwhelms them.
16: Right.
15: Yeah.
16: And it can be just that overwhelming. And we'll say things like, yeah, okay, it'll be okay. And then we keep moving, but the kids are stuck.
15: Yeah.
16: They're like, what? You had a funny opening that I wanted to capture because you said you had this, you know, kind of remorse to change when your minivan died.
15: Yes.
16: Okay, so how are you attached to the minivan?
15: I know, right? I think I was a homeschooling mom raising 3 kids, driving them everywhere in the minivan to go see my parents, trips to Florida, just really sentimental.
16: Yeah.
15: I was speaking at a conference, came home, and it stopped working. So I left it at a dealer. My husband came, rescued me, praise the Lord, drove me home. And 2 days later, we got a call saying, you know, it's not worth repairing.
16: That's a well-used minivan.
15: It was. Yeah. It was. But just like the lump in my throat of, I'll never see it again.
16: Yeah. All the memories.
15: All the memories. Mm. Yeah. And it was. And I think what it was actually the realizing of the transition. My children don't need a minivan anymore.
16: Ooh.
15: Right?
16: So that was much deeper.
15: Yes.
16: That was like
15: an
16: episodic thing that I'm not that mom anymore. Yeah. I'm another type of mom.
15: Yeah.
16: Right?
15: My children are launching. The Lord is doing great things. There's exciting things and happening. But my life is rapidly changing. And the death of the minivan just was this huge symbolic moment for me.
16: Mm-hmm. Yeah. And it's so, you know, kind of winsomely insightful about change. But on the more serious side, explain how children, young children particularly, process change differently than adults and how we have to be careful not to look past it.
15: Yeah. Well, young children don't necessarily understand how the world works.
16: You think.
15: Right? And so they rely heavily on routines. And we see that when we put our kids to bed and they want the same book every night, right? You deviate from their routine and they let you know about it, right? And so change involves their routine being upset in a multitude of ways. If it's a change of school or home or family dynamics, right? So they don't have those routines. They don't know what to expect. They can't predict what's coming next. And that really ties into their sense of safety. Sometimes it goes to the level of belonging. So they come with, I think, a set of questions that when you're 3 or 5, they can't articulate.
16: They feel it.
15: They feel it, right? But they can't necessarily talk about it in the way that you and I, like I could talk about the minivan. This was really hard and I could understand why I got really emotional.
16: Yeah. What's the book, the children's book about the moon? What do you guys remember?
15: Goodnight Moon.
16: Goodnight Moon.
15: Yeah.
16: Oh my, I can't believe I can't remember the title because I read that thing 1,000 times.
15: Yes, yes.
16: To where it got to the point where I was trying to hurry it along.
15: Yes, yes.
16: You know how dads do, right? And we change the words a little because we're getting a little bored.
15: Yes.
16: But even that kind of redundancy gives a child a sense of security.
15: Yeah, structure, right? Yeah.
16: They know they got that story coming. We would laugh at the same points. I mean, I would sit there and go, my goodness, you know, I had to change it from comb to something else, from porridge to oatmeal, just to keep the boys engaged, you know, maybe keep me engaged.
17: Yeah, that might be.
16: But there is we think maybe too lightly about some of those things, right? And I go back and I think as a father, I was probably a little too flippant with some of that, not really capturing the importance of those things. Speak to that need for moms and dads to think about what you're doing for that three-year-old and what it's providing them.
15: Yeah, I think we have to recognize that it's our job to kind of shepherd them through it, right? Oftentimes when there's a big change, there's big things happening in our world. We're packing up a house, or maybe we're going through a separation, or we're having to make a big decision about where we're sending them to school and we're not sure. So we're attending to all these multitude of details, and our children often get lost, and they're often reaching out to us with, you know, maybe their behavior is regressing, or maybe they're asking us 1,000 questions, right? And they very repetitive. And we're looking at that as a behavior, right? When we're forgetting to say, oh, what's going on within them? Where do they need me to help shepherd them through this?
16: And in that context, I mean, there's going to be degrees of change. I mean, there are lighter issues, but still being attentive as a parent is important because you don't know where your child's going to get stuck.
15: Right.
16: I can remember, oh my goodness, I did not want to go to school, kindergarten, Alhambra Elementary School, for all those people in Southern California. We lived on Fifth Street, right a block away from the school. I don't know why I had such a fear of going to school. I don't know if it was I love my freedom, you know, or whatever it was. I like to play Batman and Superman and fly around the neighborhood with towels with
17: clothespins
16: around it. I mean, I did. And then I had to go to school. My mom literally had to drag me, my heels in the ground.
15: Yeah.
16: And then I went to school that first day. Fell in love with my teacher, Mrs. Smith, and I loved it. And then I didn't want to go home.
15: Right. What was the imaginary to the concrete, right?
16: That afternoon, the same afternoon that mom drug me to school, I didn't want to leave school.
15: Right.
16: But even that, to be in tune, that's a fairly light degree. It was great. I'm sure my mom was over the moon that I enjoyed school
15: and
16: wanted to go back. And I adjusted in one day. But when we start looking at more difficult things, big moves to different city, different state, maybe divorce, if we can touch on that, those are far more emotional and deeper wounds for children to figure out, how does this change impact me?
15: Right. Well, a lot of those changes that you're naming actually come with a sense of loss. Right. And so we actually have to grieve things that we lose, whether it's my parents living together, the idea of what God ordained as a family is breaking up, or just my friend.
16: Yeah.
15: Right. My friend group is going to change. So there's so many losses and micro losses in some of those bigger changes.
16: You know, and the thing we do as adults, we're moving.
15: Mm-hmm.
16: You know, in even in those big things,
15: yep.
16: I'm afraid to say, we don't stop and take account of what impact this is going to be on us,
15: right?
16: Let alone our children.
15: Right.
16: Think of divorce in that context.
15: Yes.
16: And we tend to say things as adults like, well, kids are resilient. They'll manage it. They'll be able to survive. They'll get through it. You can fill out all of those things that we say to rationalize our behavior.
15: Correct.
16: What we're about to do.
15: Yes.
16: How do we get a hold of that as a parent to make sure emotionally our kids are safe?
15: Yeah, I think the first thing is actually to realize it's okay if your children are sad. There's something in us parents that we want to rush our children through the hard parts of life. We don't want to see them in pain. I don't want to cause my children a little heartache, let alone a big one. So it's uncomfortable for me to see them sad. So I think the response is we rush them through that instead of sitting with them in the sadness, being willing just to take the time and say, this is really hard, but God can help us here. We are not without hope, even in the hard.
16: It's kind of an indication of our unhealthiness as adults, too, right?
15: Yes.
16: That we're not slowing down.
15: Yes.
16: Think of Jesus when the disciples were like, keep those kids away.
15: Yeah.
16: And Jesus going, hey, wait a minute.
15: Yeah.
16: Don't get in between me and the kids.
15: No.
16: The kids are like the kingdom of heaven.
15: Amen.
16: I mean, there is something there that, I mean, even that Jesus was in a position, obviously, being the Son of God. He knew it.
15: Yeah.
16: But he knew to slow down and to, what a day that must have been to just sit around Jesus, sit in his lap, these little 5, 6, 7-year-olds.
15: Yeah.
16: Wouldn't that be awesome?
15: It would. Just to have someone delighting in you, being willing to be interrupted by your needs. Yeah.
16: You know, what's interesting to think about is that they wanted to see him and talk to him as a little child.
15: Yes.
16: What was he portraying
15: that
16: was so attractive to the kids?
15: That was so inviting.
16: Yeah, so inviting.
15: Yeah.
16: That's what I want to peer into. I would love to have seen that. It's without words. We don't have that description. But something to get my attention when I was five, it would have had to have been pretty good.
15: Yes.
16: I mean, a smile or whatever it was, a good story. Mm-hmm. I mean, I don't know, but something grabbed those kids that Jesus was doing or expressing, right?
15: We would have to assume it was some way that he was expressing love, yeah, whether towards them or others, that just mesmerized them.
16: Warmth.
15: Yeah.
16: And who knows? Yeah. Let me ask you, you've identified ways that children can react to change. Let's start with preschoolers. How does change affect that age group? And this is good for the parents just before they're in school. How does adopting or not adopting to change?
15: Yeah, oftentimes with preschoolers, you'll see them being really clingy. Right. They're going to want more of you, more
16: hanging
15: of your
16: on mom's
15: time.
16: Leg.
15: Right. They might take longer at bedtime in all the ways that frustrate us. Also, there can be behavioral regressions. Right. There can be returning, sucking on the thumb or, bedwetting. So we just want to be curious. Anytime our child has mastered a skill in their growing up and then they regress, it's just asking, what's going on with my child? Why am I seeing this behavior?
16: I mean, hopefully focus on the family can be a place for that resource. But a parent being attentive.
15: Mm-hmm.
16: All of us as adults, we're moving fast, and it's kind of like your minivan. I mean, maybe we should have changed the oil a little sooner. But when it comes to parenting, those cues are important, and we can blow right by them, like the thumb sucking, for example. If your child hasn't been doing that, all of a sudden is doing that, that could be a cue that something is occurring emotionally.
15: Yeah. And it's just a great moment. And sometimes as a parent, we don't know, right? And that's what brings us to our knees and we're asking the Lord for help. We're making time for our children. Like that's when you have to kind of slow down and spend an extra 20 minutes with them, eyeball to eyeball, get on the floor and be playing with them. Just try to draw out from them. What's going on? What you been thinking about?
16: Mm-hmm. Yeah, that's good.
17: Our guest today on Focus on the Family with Jim Daly is Darby Strickland. And she's speaking out of her expertise about helping kids change, and she has two delightful resources that we want to point you to. One is a small little booklet called Helping Your Children with Change, Holding Fast to God During Upheaval. It's a very quick read. It's going to give you some good things that grab onto as you're moving through some changes with your child. Another would be this children's book that is wonderfully illustrated and has a really powerful message. A Big Change Happened, Helping Children Through Upheaval. We've got the books available for you. 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And also sign up for our Age and Stage newsletters. 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
16: Darby, that's great for kind of that 2 to 5 year old perspective and be engaged and notice behaviors and, you know, talk to people who know. And if you don't have that resource, call us. We'll help you with that and give you some ideas on how to notice things and what they may mean and how to talk to your child about it. Of course, these books by Darby will help as well. 6 to 11. This gets a little more serious because they're starting to form and kind of finalize their cognitive abilities. By 9, 10 years old, a child truly does understand the world they're in at a fairly adult level and can begin to think about things in adult ways. So what kind of change management are you looking for there to help your child?
15: Yeah, well, I really want them to take what's going on in their heart and be able to understand that in light of what God's doing in their life. And so in that age group, I'm spending more time narrating, and I might do that as a mom saying, yeah, we're moving and I'm really nervous about who I'm going to meet at this new church. And I'm praying that the Lord's going to bring me friends and he's going to replenish some of these really important relationships.
16: You're saying that as mom and dad.
15: Yeah, because I'm showcasing how I'm dependent upon the Lord, and it teaches them that.
16: Yeah, so slow down to understand. Is this marriage or are we talking parenting? That's
15: all
16: true in life, right?
15: Right, yeah.
16: I mean,
15: yeah.
16: How many of our spouses would say, if you could just slow down and listen to me?
15: Or put the phone down and look at me.
16: Fair enough. I think I made the point. The next in that category was be a safe space.
15: Mm-hmm.
16: I think, you know, Gene really helped me with this because I think my size, I'm a ex-football player guy. I'm a fairly big guy. And Gene would say, when my boys were 2 and 4, when you're talking to them or you're, you know, verbally disciplining, I think you should get down on your knees so you're a little more eye to eye.
15: Wise.
16: Because I think what she was observing that I didn't see was that they were kind of cowering because I was big and in their face, right? And she said, I think they're intimidated. They're not really hearing you. So get down on your knees and speak to them. And that was good coaching, wasn't it?
15: Very good coaching. Very
16: She's
15: wise good.
16: She's so smart.
15: Yeah. But I think just even slowing down, as parents, we have lots of explanations and lots of words, and our children need us to speak slower and convey more simple thoughts and to be reassuring. And as they're sharing hard things, acknowledge them and really slowly with them.
16: You know, it's so important because, again, kids, especially the older the child at that 10, 11-year-old age, they get it. So they know when you do that, when you slow down and you listen, they feel like you hear them. I mean, they are mini adults and they're getting it. Also, affirm your love and protection. This is one I think, and again, the gender stereotypes, I get that. I tend to talk in those terms, but dads can be very inadequate at this. You can learn it. I've tried to learn it, and I think I do much better than I used to, but that affirming your love and protection. What does that sound like? Both for a mom and a dad. Moms get it naturally, you guys.
15: Yeah, my husband's quite good at it. He usually does it through play with the children. It's like even if they're we're talking about something hard, he might bring it up through a silly lyric or a movie clip
16: that he can
15: remember. And he's always just thinking about them. How can I connect with them? Men tend to do. Women tend to speak, right? And so for guys, I think even if maybe it's taking a walk or when you're out back throwing a ball around, having those conversations, again, because you're focused on activity. Women, I think it's more natural to give the physical – they tend to be more present with the physical affection and the words.
16: Yeah. Let me ask you this. You know, this affirmation of your child, giving him the hug, those are really important things to do. It may not be your natural instinct, like love languages, right? And it, again, it could be either the mom or the dad. And how do we overcome those things in us to make sure we're giving our children maybe the things we didn't possess and we're repeating out of our family of origin, like the mom that didn't get hugged a lot. So she's not a hugger. And it feels cold because most people get a lot from their moms when it comes to physical encouragement, you know, running your hand through the hair and brushing the back with the nails. And but a mom that didn't get that may not be giving it. And how do we say, okay, I didn't get, I got to remember to do that. How do you do it?
15: I do. I think prayer is really important there because it does probably come from a place of hurt, right? If that is something that you were starved as a child, there's a vulnerability to offering it. There's probably emotion attached to giving hugs for, because you do long for them or they feel awkward to you and that feels bad. So I think one is just speaking to the Lord. It's like, Lord, I want to be nurturing, and that might look different with me, but help me understand why extending physical affection, where have I been hurt by that? I think that's important to pause there for yourself. But ways to do it, I mean, the beauty of the Google Calendar, sometimes people have to actually set reminders to ask themselves questions. Where have I showed my children physical affection this week?
16: When you look at that comforting of a child, you coach us to be consistent, to role play scenarios, kind of like what you mentioned with your husband. You also mentioned rejoice. Tell me about that. That's not going to be in everybody's vocabulary. What does that look like?
15: I think there's something in scripture that's just, we see it all the time. We probably don't even notice it. But when the Lord is calling them to something hard or when his people are suffering, he's constantly saying, remember, remember, remember, I am the Lord your God and I brought you out of Egypt, right? And he's saying, you have to remember your faithfulness by remembering the hard and how I've been faithful through the deliverance. And so I think that's the rejoicing. It's the recalling. It's the last time we moved. Or see how God met us in this last change. Or I know when I was 10, I had a move from Illinois to New Jersey. That was just devastating. Two different cultures. It was fifth grade, you know, that prepubescent. Everything about the move was really awful, right? And going back and thinking about how the Lord was so faithful to me, and then reiterating, be able to tell that story for my children. There were some really hard days.
16: Yeah.
15: But this is how the Lord showed up. And that's what I'm talking about, recalling the Lord's faithfulness.
16: Well, and the other thing is those changes feel, it's like the first pimple on your face.
15: Yes.
16: It's devastating. And it's always going to be there. And mom, look at me. Look at what's happened to me. Right?
15: Yes, yes.
16: And somehow you got to convince that child, it'll be okay. Mm-hmm. There will be a day where that's gone and everything's okay.
15: Yes.
16: Right?
15: Yeah, absolutely.
16: And, you know, that's part of it. Everything's devastating, especially in the teen years.
15: Yes,
16: right?
15: For sure.
16: Nobody loves me. Yeah. Nobody cares about me. All those good things.
15: Yes. Mm-hmm.
17: Well, Darby, there's something that our viewers are seeing, our listeners are unaware, but you brought a little stuffed blue whale that is on the table.
16: That's a humpback.
17: Is it a humpback whale? I don't know my whales very well, but tell us why. And this leads into, I think, some of the things we've talked about with regard to your books.
15: Yeah, one thing I think is so important for parents is to help make the Lord concrete, right? We're dealing with hard realities. And so I wanted to write a children's book that showcased the Lord's care. Mm. So this is little Mr. Wallace the whale, and he is our star in A Big Change Happened. And he faces a migration. He's happy where he is. He's in the warm seas, and he's with all his whale friends. And his mom comes to him one day and says, we have to move north. That's where the food is. We all got to go. And Wallace has a ton of questions. You know, will I be okay? Will I like it there? I don't even know what cold water is. And his mom just patiently shepherds him through this migration. She explains to him that the Lord is always with you. He always sees you. And the book is based on Psalm 139, which I think is just such great promises for children, right? Because it says explicitly, like, the Lord sees you. He knows when you stand, when you sit. He knows what's in your heart before you even speak it. He surrounds you, right? There's nowhere you can go. So, you know, Wallace dives high. He dives down to the depths of the sea, and his mom is telling him, the Lord is with you in your joys and with your sorrows. And just the idea that God writes your story, right? And so these are just the truths from Psalm 139 that I think are comforting. They can be told in a playful way through the book, but they really help a child by anchoring them, by knowing God's presence, right? He's the thing that isn't changing, but he's also with them in the change.
16: Darby, in addition to Psalm 139, it's so beautiful to think of our relationship with the Lord and our children's relationship with the Lord, and describing God with his presence as big, loving, that big hug that never ends. I mean, trying to get that into your 7, 8, 9-year-old's mind and soul about their relationship with the Lord, that's so important, right?
15: It is. And I think scripture uses a metaphor of the Lord taking us by the hand is a great, again, concrete place in scripture to show them that closeness. The Lord is that close. He's guiding. He's tender. He's right there. The idea of, you know, he's before us. He's behind us. He's all around us. And just, helping your children understand that is, it's.
16: And that can become, you know, it's a little hard because you're saying, you know, you don't see the Lord in that direct way. So to get your children to understand those scriptures that help reinforce God's presence, his knowledge of you, that he knit you together in your mother's womb, that's a good one.
15: Yeah.
16: You know, that God knew me then.
15: Yeah.
16: And, you know, he's got a plan for you. And those are all reassuring things for those children.
15: Yeah. And it's just even your story. I often say to my children, your story gets wrapped up in Jesus's larger redemptive story. So sometimes it's really important for us to talk about, where have we seen God this week? Where has he been on the move? Where haven't you seen him? Where do you need to ask him for help? And then over months, just reflecting on that, of saying, where over time we see it, right? I didn't know, like when I walked into ballet, I was so nervous. But mom, this girl introduced herself to me. And that was a moment I knew God saw me, because I was really nervous walking in the door.
16: Yeah, that's
15: just
16: so
15: having
16: good.
15: Those little micro conversations.
16: Isn't that good?
15: Yeah, it's so fun.
16: Well, Darby, this has been so good. Thank you for being with us.
15: My pleasure.
16: Yeah, and what great resources that you've provided here. The children's book, A Big Change Happened, and this booklet for parents, Helping Your Children with Change. You know, our goal is to equip moms and dads with resources just like this so you can become the best parents you can be. The book and the booklet are available for a gift of any amount. But would you consider becoming a monthly partner with Focus on the Family? And what that means is joining our Friends of Focus on the Family community. Gene and I support the ministry that way. You and Dina do as well. it's a commitment to help strengthen families in Christ all year long by being a monthly giver.
17: Yeah, and evidence of how that works is shared through this woman who wrote us and said, "Focus on the Family has helped me become a strong mom and given me the strength and courage to stand by my true convictions, even when that wasn't the popular thing to do. Your encouragement and advice just keeps coming every day."
16: That's what happens when we work together. Parents feel empowered to raise healthy and happy kids and who love the Lord, which is most important. And that's what your monthly pledge is paying for.
17: And this reminder for our friends that today is the last day that we're offering a special incentive for those who can give $30 a month to the ministry.
16: That's right. We've had fun with this campaign over the past several days, and this is the last day. If you make a pledge of $30 or more per month, we'll say thank you by sending you a Focus on the Family branded coffee mug, just like the ones that we use here in the studio, and also one of John's blends. It's called Jim's, but it's really John. But it's a 4-ounce packet of

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0: 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Here's Mosley.
1: Thank you for joining me today. It's such an honor and such a privilege to be with you on the radio sharing the Word of God. We are in a series entitled Speaking Your Way to Victory, Seven Things God Loves to Hear You Say. And today is part two. Now, don't you think it's wonderful to know that there are things God loves to hear us say, to hear us proclaim, things that God loves to hear us ask from Him? These seven statements are pre-approved by God in the Bible. They are guaranteed to bless you and to bless the heart of God. Now, let me recap for just a moment. In part one of this series, we studied Matthew 16, 13 through 18, which was a conversation Jesus had with his disciples. Now, let me read that to you. So I'm reading out of Matthew 16, beginning verse 13. When Jesus came into the coast of Caesarea Philippi, he asked his disciples, saying, "Whom do men say that I, the Son of Man, am?" And they said, "Some say you are John the Baptist, and some Elijah, and some Jeremiah, or one of the prophets." And Jesus said to them, "But whom do you say I am?" And Simon Peter answered and said, "You are the Christ, the Son of the living God." And Jesus said to him, "Blessed are you, Simon Barjona, for flesh and blood has not revealed this unto you, but my Father which is in heaven. And I say also unto you that you are Peter, and upon this rock I will build my church, and the gates of hell will not prevail against it." Now, we know God loves to hear anyone proclaim that Jesus is the Christ, the Son of the living God. We know that because of what Jesus said in response to

0: hearing it. Blessed are you, Simon Barjona, for flesh and blood has not revealed it to you, but my Father which is in heaven. And everyone who understands and believes and receives and proclaims that Jesus is the Christ, the Son of the living God, they are all deeply blessed by God and are deeply pleasing to God. And so that was the first phrase that I told you that God loves to hear. He loves to hear you say, Jesus is the Christ, the Son of the living God. And so today, let's turn to a second statement that God loves to hear you say. Because when you say it, when you confess it, when you pray this, the Bible says you are justified in the sight of God. Now, what does justified mean? It means just as if you had never sinned. Would you like to be justified in the sight of God? Then let's read together Luke 18:9-14. And here's the Bible beginning at verse 9. And he spake a parable unto certain which trusted in themselves that they were righteous and despised others. Two men went up into the temple to pray, the one a Pharisee, the other a publican. And the Pharisee stood and prayed with himself, God, I thank you I am not like other men, extortioners, unjust, adulterers, or even as this publican. I fast twice in the week. I give tithes of all that I possess. And the publican, standing afar off, would not lift up his eyes so much unto heaven, but smote upon his breast, saying, God, be merciful to me, a sinner. I tell you, this man went down to his house justified rather than the other. For everyone that exalts himself shall be abased, and he that humbles himself shall be exalted. And that's the Bible passage we're going to study today. So let's explore this passage. Now we're going to get to the statement, actually a prayer with a request coupled to a statement that God loves to hear. But first we must look at the type of prayer God ignores. Did you know that a certain type of prayer is ignored by God and even utterly rejected by God? It's true, and I'm going to show you that. So let's go back to the beginning of the passage, Luke 18:9. And here's how the Bible starts. And Jesus spoke this parable to those who trusted in themselves that they were righteous and despised others. Let me stop there. Now here the Bible is actually telling us why Jesus told this parable. So that gives us great insight into what Jesus intended to teach us. And here the Bible is telling us, Jesus is telling us, here is a parable for those people who trust in themselves they're righteous. Now a parable is a story used to illustrate a spiritual truth. And here this man, the Bible tells us, this parable is for those who trust in themselves. These people are not trusting in God to count themselves righteous, but they're trusting in themselves. In other words, this parable Jesus spoke to warn people who trusted that what they were doing, that is their deeds, made them righteous. And did you ever know, here it notice that it says they trusted that they were righteous and despised others. You know, it's pretty common when someone trusts in themselves, when they're self-righteous, when they think they're better than others, they despise other people. Those two things kind of go together. Now, is this a problem today? Do people trust in themselves today rather than trust the mercy of God? Yes, it is a major problem. People believe that if they do enough good works, good deeds, they will go to heaven. Now, what do you believe? Do you believe that if someone gave money to the poor and lived a good life and attended church, they would go to heaven as a result of those good deeds? In other words, will living a good life get you to heaven? Can you trust in that to get you there? What do you think? The Bible says, no, you can't trust in that. That's not God's way. That's not God's plan. So this is going to be a great parable for us to study. Jesus is going to help us here because many people trust in themselves that they are okay with God, and that they are righteous because of things they are doing. Now let me ask you this. When is the best time to discover we are not where we should be with God? When is the best time to discover we have a problem with God? On Judgment Day or today, right now? Well, right now, of course, because we can make a change now. On Judgment Day, standing there before Almighty God, it'll be too late to make a change. So let's dive into this parable and learn what Jesus wants to teach us. Now, going back to verse 10, Jesus said, two men went up into the temple to pray, the one a Pharisee, the other a publican. Now, these two men, you will notice, are going to the same place. Where did they go? They both went into the temple. And to do what? To pray. Now, that seems very righteous on both their parts. Now, today we would read this as, two men went into the church to pray. Two men. One is a Pharisee, a very religious man. Today we would say he is someone who reads and understands, even memorizes his Bible. He's going to church to pray. He's a respected man. The other man is a publican, not a religious man. Publicans were tax collectors for Rome, and they were often dishonest and collected too much money, more than they should have, and they kept the excess. So they were disliked, despised. Today we would say he's someone who's not a part of the church. He's not a respected religious man. So notice that Jesus has chosen here two very different men to illustrate his story, and actually to shock us with the truth of what he will convey to us. So let's return to the text at verse 11. The Pharisee stood and prayed thus with himself, God, I thank you I am not as other men, extortioners, unjust, adulterers, or even as this publican. I fast twice a week, I give tithes of all I possess. That was his prayer. Now notice that he is standing. He's proudly standing in the church. He's praying with himself. Not praying to God, he's praying with himself. God, I thank you. He doesn't say, God, I thank you that you saved me. He doesn't pray, God, I thank you for your kindness, your blessing, your mercy. No, he says, I thank you that I am not as other men. In other words, I thank you I'm better than other people. I fast twice a week. I give tithes of all I possess. Now, I told you I was going to show you something God loves to hear you say, and I will. But before we get there, I'm showing you something God hates to hear you say. I thank you. God hates to hear you say, I thank you I am better than other people. Now, that sure sounds terrible. But are we guilty of talking or thinking like that? Do we see people with less money and think we are better than they are? Do we see homeless people and think, ever so subtly, I'm better than they are? Do we see people of another race or who live in another part of town and think, I'm better than they are? So ever so subtly, at the edge of your mind. If you have a gardener, if you examined your thoughts, would you find that you feel you're better than your gardener? If you have a cleaning service, if you examine yourself carefully, would you find that you think you're better than the people who clean your house? When you go to a restaurant, do you think you're better than the waitress or the busboy? If you see someone asking for money at a street corner, do you think they're better than they are? My brothers, my sisters, such things should not be. All these people are created in the image of God. All these people are loved by God, just like you. And all these people, Christ died for them, just like he did for you. So, I want you to pray with me that we change this attitude if it's in our heart. Pray out loud with me right now. Lord, forgive me whenever I have felt that I am better than someone else. Amen. So now let's turn to the publican, beginning at verse 13. Now the publican, it says, and the publican standing afar off would not lift so much as his eyes to heaven, but struck his chest, saying, God, be merciful to me, a sinner. Now the Pharisee stood proudly in the church and prayed. But the Pharisee, he's way back. He won't even look up. He's just praying, God, have mercy on me, a sinner. Now, this contrast could not be greater. The first man prays, I thank you, I'm better than other people. The second man asked God for his mercy. He knows he's a sinner. The second man knows the heart of God. He knows the secret of how God works to save us and to bless us and to exalt us. He knows how to pray, God, be merciful to me, a sinner. God, have mercy on me, a sinner. And here's the key to success with God. Not that we are perfect, not that we are great, not that we are better than other people, not that we're doing great things for God, no. When we come to God like the Pharisee, believing we are something great, then we fail. God is not impressed. When we are so proud of our own goodness, our own achievements, the things we do, God is not impressed. And why is that? Because all have sinned and fallen short of the glory of God. Romans 3:10 says, there is none righteous, no, not one. Not this Pharisee, this religious man who now trusts in his own righteousness. Actually, this man is not righteous. And so, this man is actually the example of what God doesn't want to hear. And in a minute, we're going to take a break now. In a minute, we'll be coming back. And we'll hear again in more detail what God loves to hear you pray. Thank you for joining me today. In a moment, I'll return with my final thoughts on today's teaching. But before I do, I want to invite you to partner with me in prayer and in financial support. I mention this because you and I now have an opportunity to expand this ministry of teaching and evangelism into the cities of San Diego, Los Angeles, San Francisco, and Oakland. In John 1:5, when Jesus came to earth, the Bible says, light shined into the darkness, and the darkness could not overcome it. And that's what you and I are in the world. We're light. Imagine broadcasting into the darkness of San Diego, Los Angeles, San Francisco, Oakland. Imagine broadcasting in there the light of this teaching ministry. Imagine leading people to Jesus in those places. Imagine in those places people were saved, born again, and made Christ their Savior because you and I were willing to pray and to give. Will you join me in this? If so, call me at 444-4444 because I need your prayers and support. I'm praying that God will send me faithful partners to help me. Let me show you something about this out of the Bible. It's in Exodus 17, starting at verse 8. And in this passage, the children of Israel had left Egypt. They were trying to get into the promised land, and they were having to fight battles along the way. And one of the battles they fought was with a nation called Amalek. And here's what the Bible says. And then came Amalek and fought with Israel in Rephidim. And Moses said to Joshua, choose out men and go out and fight with Amalek tomorrow, and I will stand on the top of the hill with the rod of God in my hand. So Joshua did as Moses said to him, and he fought with Amalek. And Moses and Aaron and Hur went up to the top of the hill. And it came to pass, when Moses held up his hands, that Israel prevailed. And when he let down his hands, Amalek prevailed. But Moses' hands were heavy. So they took a stone, and they put it under him, and he sat on the stone. And Aaron and Hur held up his hands, one on the one side and the other on the other side. And his hands were steady until the going down of the sun. And Joshua defeated Amalek and his people with the edge of the sword. So here's my question to you. Will you stand with me just like Aaron and Hur stood with Moses? Will you hold up my hands so that we can go forward and defeat the enemy and carry forward the banner of Jesus and his salvation? Call me at 444-4444 and let me know you enjoy this ministry and that you'll stand with me. And I want you to know what a great privilege it is to know that you're with me in this fight, because together you and I can do great things for God. Welcome back. Now, we've seen the religious man who trusts in himself, who's proud of himself, who thanks God he's better than other people. Now let's look at the other man, the second man. He doesn't trust in his own righteousness, but he trusts in the mercy of God and in the grace of God. Let me read to you Luke 18:13 one more time. And the publican, standing afar off, would not lift so much as his eyes unto heaven, but smote upon his breast, saying, God, be merciful to me, a sinner. Oh, the mercy and grace of God. How wonderful, how blessed. For us, the only port in the storm of life is the mercy and grace of God. Now, Jesus said in John 6:26, I am the bread of life. He that comes to me will never hunger. Jesus said in John 8:12, I am the light of the world. He that follows me shall not walk in darkness. Jesus said in John 10:14, I am the good shepherd. The good shepherd gives his life for the sheep. Now, do you see the emphasis here? It's on Jesus, what he did for us. The religious man in his prayer was focused on himself. I did this and I did that. And I fast twice a week and I paid tithes. And he went down to his house not justified in the sight of God. Now, isn't that ironic? And isn't that sad that someone would go to all that trouble? This man is going to church. This man is actually even paying tithes. He's giving 10% of all his income to the work of God. This man is fasting twice a week. This man is doing things most everyday Christians don't do very well. And yet, in spite of all he does, in spite of all this effort he's putting out, he's not justified in the eyes of God. Isn't that tragic? Because he's trusting in himself and not in the mercy of God. So here we see the fatal flaw of some religious men and women. The focus is on what they do, and that is a fatal flaw. But the focus of the other man, the second man, is on God's mercy and forgiveness and on God's loving kindness. He knows, this second man, he knows he's saved by grace, not by works and things he has done. He's saved by the grace and the mercy and the kindness and the love of God. So here we see the saving grace of the prayer of the publican, the other man. God, have mercy on me, a sinner. The first man, he believes he's wise. The first man, the Pharisee, he was proud of his wisdom. But let me read you what the Bible says about the wise in 1 Corinthians chapter 1, verse 19, beginning there. Let me just turn in my Bible to 1 Corinthians chapter 1. There it is. For it is written, I will destroy the wisdom of the wise, and I will bring to nothing the understanding of the prudent. Where is the wise? Where is the scribe? Where is the disputer of this world? Has not God made foolish the wisdom of this world? For after that, in the wisdom of God, the world by wisdom knew not God. It pleased God by the foolishness of preaching to save them that believe. So here's God is telling us that he resists the proud, but he helps the humble, and he receives the humble. So here we have in our study two prayers. One God ignores and disregards, and I might even say a prayer that God hates. I thank you, God, I am better than other people. And why do I say that God hates that type of prayer? Isn't that too strong? Well, hear what the Bible says in Proverbs 6, 16 through 17. These six things does the Lord hate. Yes, seven are an abomination to him. Number one, a proud look. So religious man, he has a prayer of pride. He's praying with a proud look, and God hates that. The second prayer, the prayer of the publican, God loves. Have mercy on me, a sinner. And how do we know God loves to hear that prayer? Because of what Jesus said. He said the second man, the man who prayed, God have mercy on me, a sinner, that man went down to his house justified before God, just as if he had never sinned. That man went back down to his house forgiven. The Bible says in Romans 5:1, being justified by faith, we have peace with God. So I want you to pray with me. Would you like to be justified in the sight of God? Would you like to have peace with God? Do you want to renew that justification, that peace, whether it's the first time or you just want to renew it? Pray with me right now. Father, have mercy on me, a sinner. And I receive the living Jesus as my Lord and as my Savior. Amen. If you sincerely pray that simple prayer, you're born again. And God loves it when we seek His mercy. He will bless us and guide us and provide for us. And we pray this prayer, God have mercy on me, a sinner. We can go home and sleep peacefully because we are justified in the sight of God. I love you. I will see you next week. Thank you.
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11: The Bible says the fear of God is both the beginning of wisdom, but it's also the end result of wisdom. 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
12: 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There's some confusion among today's Christians about what it means to fear God. 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Today on Pathway to Victory, Dr. Robert Jeffress explains what the Bible teaches about fearing the Lord. According to King Solomon, fear is good. But first, let's take a moment to hear some important ministry updates.
10: Thanks, David, and welcome again to Pathway to Victory. Did you realize that the Apostle Paul never traveled alone? He was always surrounded by fellow believers, people who encouraged him and shared the journey. I think there's something to that. And along those lines, I'm inviting you to join me and the Pathway to Victory family on the Journeys of Paul Mediterranean Cruise. The dates are May 14th through the 23rd, 2027. Over our 10-day adventure, we'll walk where Paul walked. We'll worship and study the Scripture together in the very places where the early church was born. We've planned the perfect balance of meaningful exploration and genuine rest, and I'd love to make this journey with you. You can sign up right now by going to ptv.org. Well, it's the final day in our month-long teaching series, and it's the very last day to request a best-selling book that complements our study in Proverbs called The Solomon Secrets, 10 Keys to Extraordinary Success. See, I believe the Bible contains foolproof wisdom for anyone willing to apply it on a wide variety of relevant topics like cultivating a healthy marriage, learning how to take charge of your personal finances, overcoming debilitating fear, and finding success in the workplace. And it's a natural choice for your small group as well because of the discussion questions I've included for each chapter. When you give a generous gift to Pathway to Victory, I'll make sure you receive a copy of this book, The Solomon Secrets. All right, it's time to begin our final study in the Solomon Secrets series. I've titled today's message, Fear is Good.
11: I was asked by Fox News if I had any explanation for the rise in violence we're seeing among teenagers across the country. And of course, I pointed to the usual suspects. I talked about the epidemic violence that we find in video games and now on cable television. Violence has become the new pornography of our culture. But I said the root cause of the violence we're seeing among teenagers is the fact that parents have failed in their most basic responsibility as parents, and that is to instill in their children a fear of God. When you teach children that they're nothing but a biological accident, that their existence is the result of evolutionary chance, we shouldn't be surprised when those same children choose to ignore the most basic law of the creator of life, God himself, who said, "Thou shalt not kill." Today, it's politically incorrect to talk about fearing God, even among some Christians. For example, when's the last time you heard a sermon on the fear of God? When's the last time you heard somebody preach from 1 Samuel 15, verse 3, in which God told Saul to go and kill Amalek, and not only Amalek, but also everyone associated with him? God said, "Now you go and strike Amalek and utterly destroy all that he has, and do not spare him, but put to death both man and woman, child and infant, ox and sheep, camel and donkey." Frankly, we're embarrassed by passages like that in the Bible. We're embarrassed by stories that portray God as a killer of women and children. We're embarrassed by these stories because they violate the kind of God we've created in our own minds rather than the reality of the true God. And yet the Bible says that we need to not only fear God ourselves, but the most basic lesson we can teach our children is to fear God. Remember Moses' words to the Israelites as they were preparing to enter into the promised land. In Deuteronomy 31 verse 2, he gave this charge. Assemble the people, the men and women and children and the alien who is in your town in order that they may hear and learn and fear the Lord your God and be careful to observe all the words of this law. Moses believed that the greatest legacy that he could leave the Israelites and that the Israelites could leave to their children was to teach them to fear the Lord. Fearing God is not harmful. It is healthy for our spiritual well-being. That's why the last Solomon secret for success we're going to look at today is the most basic. It's a piece of uncommon wisdom, as all of these Solomon secrets have been that we've talked about. Conventional wisdom says that fearing God is harmful to your spiritual life. No, the Bible says fear is good. Pastor, how can you say such a thing? How can you say that it's good and healthy for us to fear God? I want you to think for a moment and look at with me in Scripture all of the positive benefits that the Bible says comes into our life from fearing God. For example, fearing God provides needed direction in our life. How many of you need God's direction in a specific area of your life, a job choice, a relationship choice, whether or not to move to this city or the next city? Did you know the fear of God promises to provide your needed direction? In Psalm 25, verses 12 and 14, the psalmist said, "Who is the man who fears the Lord? It's that man. God will instruct him in the way that he should choose." The Bible also says that the fear of the Lord is key to experiencing protection from our enemies. Protection from our enemies. Listen to Psalm 34, verse 7. The angel of the Lord encamps around those who fear him, and he rescues them. How many would like to have a life, a better quality of life, a life that is marked with riches and honor and life? Listen to what Proverbs 22 verse 4 says. The key to a better quality of living is the fear of God. The reward of humility and the fear of the Lord are riches, honor, and life. Given all of the benefits that the Bible associates with fearing God, it should be no surprise that at the beginning of the book of Proverbs, Solomon gives this foundational principle for success in life. Proverbs 1:7 says, "The fear of the Lord is the beginning of knowledge. Fools despise wisdom and instruction." Now, you may be asking yourself the natural question, well, Pastor, if that's true, if the fear of God is the beginning of wisdom, why are you ending this series talking about the fear of God? Why are you making it the 10th Solomon secret instead of the first one when we started this series? Well, here's the interesting thing. The Bible says the fear of God is both the beginning of wisdom, but it's also the end result of wisdom. Over in Proverbs 2, verses 4 and 5, Solomon says, "If you will seek wisdom as silver and search for her as for hidden treasures, then you will discern the fear of the Lord and discover the knowledge of God." That is, if you go on this treasure hunt for what the Bible calls wisdom, the skill to live life according to God's plan, as you search for God's wisdom, once you have dug through the rubble and dirt of worldly philosophy, you'll find God's wisdom, and lying right alongside God's wisdom will be the fear of God. The fear of God is both the cause of and the result of true success in life. What does it mean to fear God? If it's the beginning place and the ending place of all success and wisdom in life, don't we need to understand what it means to truly fear God? As I look through the scripture, I find that there are three components for developing a healthy fear of God. First of all, To fear God means to have a respect for God's power. A respect for God's power. When you fear God, you will be overwhelmed intellectually, spiritually, and emotionally by the greatness of God. And nowhere do we see the greatness of God more vividly displayed than in creation. Think about, for example, the vastness of creation. I read a story once about the French military leader, Napoleon Bonaparte. He was traveling on a ship in the Mediterranean Sea with his troops, and as he walked around the ship, he passed by a group of his men who were mocking the idea of the existence of God. And Napoleon stopped there and interrupted them and said, "Men, you must first of all do away with these," as he spanned his hand across the stars. The fact is, you can't do away with the stars. You can't do away with creation. The creation is literally screaming out the existence, the power of God. You see the power of God when you consider the vastness of this creation. By a single sentence, God flung this entire universe into being. To fear God means, first of all, to have a respect for God's power. Secondly, the fear of God entails a reverence for God's holiness. A reverence for God's holiness. C.S. Lewis, in his classic book, The Lion, the Witch, and the Wardrobe, tells the story of four children who are magically transported through a wardrobe in the attic into the magical world of Narnia, complete with talking animals. And as the children arrive in Narnia, some talking animals begin to tell them about the centerpiece of Narnia, and that's the majestic lion Aslan, who is a type of the Lord Jesus Christ. And as the animals are talking to the children, they're naturally apprehensive about coming face to face with a lion. In a portion of that book, one of the children, Susan, says, "Oh, I thought he was a man. Is he quite safe? I shall feel rather nervous about meeting a lion." "That you will, dearie, and make no mistake," said Mrs. Beaver. "If there's anyone who can appear before Aslan without their knees knocking, they're either braver than most or else just silly." "Then he isn't safe?" said Lucy. "Safe," said Mr. Beaver. "Don't you hear what Mrs. Beaver tells you? Who said anything about safe? Of course he isn't safe, but he's good. He's the king, I tell you." Ladies and gentlemen, God is not safe, but he's good. What's the image that is used of Jesus Christ over and over again in the Bible? He's called the Lion of Judah. And that's why anybody who tries to stand before God without his or her knees knocking just a little bit doesn't really understand who God is. When you understand the holiness of God, there's a certain fear and apprehension about appearing before God. You know, there's some people, I've heard this and you have too, who try to diminish this idea of fearing God. And they say, well, to fear God doesn't mean to be afraid of God. It simply means to have a healthy respect for God. Have you heard that before? No. The Hebrew word fear, yira, means fear. It means to be afraid of. To fear God means to have a healthy terror of the idea of coming into the presence of God. Why should we be afraid of God? Proverbs 9 verse 10 links the fear of God with the holiness of God. The fear of the Lord, the writer says, is the beginning of wisdom, and the knowledge of the Holy One is understanding. We are to fear God because of the holiness of God. That word holy literally means to cut or to separate. When we say God is holy, we mean he is separate from us. He is a cut above anything else in creation. There is a great gulf between a holy God and us. We are limited in our understanding, but God is omniscient. We have a beginning, but God is eternal. We are sinful, but God is completely righteous. There is a great gulf between God and us. And when we understand that, there ought to be a fear of God. Listen to me. God is not our best buddy. He is not like we are. God is completely different. He is separate than we are. There is a great gulf, a chasm between a holy God and a sinful man like you and like me. And there's only one way to bridge that gulf between God and man, and it is through the blood of Jesus Christ. Jesus Christ is the one who came and bridged that great divide between God and us. Listen to me. You will never be motivated to trust in Christ and Christ alone for the forgiveness of your sins until you understand the absolute holiness of God. To fear God means to have a respect for God's power, a reverence for God's holiness. And thirdly, a fear of God will always result in a reordering of our behavior. A reordering of our behavior. If you truly understand the power and the holiness of God, the natural result is you and I are going to obey God. We're going to be motivated to reorder our behavior so that we can please Him. I want you to turn over to Galatians chapter 4 for just a moment. The Bible uses several different images to describe how our relationship with God changes when we trust in Jesus Christ as our Savior. For example, in Romans, God says the moment we become a Christian, our status changes from being enemies of God to becoming friends of God. Well, when we come to Galatians chapter 4, Paul uses a different metaphor. He says, when we trust in Christ as our Savior, no longer are we a slave of God, fearing another beating before God, but instead our status changes from slave to a child of God. Look at this in Galatians 4, verses 6 and 7. And because you are sons, God has sent forth the Spirit of His Son into our hearts, crying, Abba, Father. Therefore, you are no longer a slave, but a son. And if a son, then you are an heir through God. That word Abba is an Aramaic term that is a term of intimacy. It can literally be translated daddy or papa. When you trust in Christ as your Savior, that gap has been so bridged with God that you come into His presence with the intimacy of a child who says to his father, Daddy, Papa. Isn't that a great thought? You say, well, then, Pastor, isn't that contradicting what you just said about fearing God? Doesn't feeling secure in God as a child feels with a loving parent, doesn't that negate any kind of fear of God that we have? Not at all. You know, the fact is, fear and security can coexist with one another. You can have both emotions of fearing and yet feeling secure at the same time. Author Steve Farrar illustrates how fear and security can coexist with one another. He says, there is a difference between acceptable, healthy awe and destructive fear. A child should have general apprehension about the consequences of defying his parents, but he should not lie awake at night worrying about parental harshness or hostility. Perhaps a crude example will illustrate the difference between these aspects of fear. A busy highway can be a dangerous place to take a walk. In fact, it would be suicidal to stroll down the fast lane of a freeway at 6 p.m. on any Friday. I would not be so foolish as to get my exercise in that manner because I have a healthy fear of fast-moving automobiles. As long as I don't behave ridiculously, I have no cause for alarm. I'm unthreatened by this source of danger because it only reacts to my willful defiance. In the same way, I want my child to view me. As long as he does not choose to challenge me openly and willfully, my child lives in total safety. He need not duck and flinch when I suddenly scratch my eyebrow. He should have no fear that I will ridicule him or treat him unkindly. He can enjoy complete security and safety until he chooses to defy me. Then he'll have to face the consequences. It's the same in our relationship with God. We can feel secure in God. We can love God and fear Him at the same time. It is both emotions, a fear of God and a love of God, that motivate us to obey God. Let's talk about that emotion of fear. Fearing God should make us apprehensive about the consequences of disobeying God. Before you disobey God, think about this. He could snuff out your life at any moment. Do you realize he has that power? Not only that, one day you and I are going to die and we're going to awake in the presence of God to give an account of our lives. That knowledge, that fear of God, both now and in the future, is a powerful incentive to obey God. Solomon, the wisest man who ever lived, when he came to the end of his life, looked back and said all of life can be summarized in these words. Ecclesiastes 12, verses 13 and 14. The conclusion when all has been heard is fear God and keep his commandments. Because this applies to every person. For God will bring every act to judgment, everything which is hidden, whether it is good or evil. The fear of God motivates us to obedience, but so does the love of God. When we consider all that God has done for us, ultimately in sending Christ to die for us and bridging that gap, that ought to overwhelm us with gratitude, a love for God that would make us want to seek his approval as well. Do you have a healthy fear of God? You understand the words of Acts 17, 28 that says, for it's only in God that we move and exist and we have our being. When you drift off to sleep at night, do you realize that unless God keeps that heart of yours pumping, you will not awaken in the morning? Have you ever contemplated what it will be like when you close your eyes for the very last time here on earth and awaken in the presence of God to give an account of your life? Do you fear God? Do you love God with all of your heart and mind and soul and strength? Are you so overwhelmed with everything God has done for you that your one desire in life is to please him and to hear those words, well done, good and faithful servant? The fear of God and the love of God are entwined with one another. You can't separate one from the other. As someone wrote, this fear is love and love is fear, and in and out they move. They love the little, if at all, who do not fear thee much. The fear of the Lord is the beginning of wisdom, and it is the foundational secret for extraordinary success in this life and the life to come.
10: There's no better way to conclude our month-long series than with this profound reminder to fear the Lord. It's the foundational secret for success in life. And since this is the final day in the teaching series, it's the very last day to offer my book that parallels this study. It's also titled The Solomon Secrets. Many folks have told us that they're using this book in their Sunday school class or small group Bible study. I've included discussion questions for each chapter to help ignite some lively conversation with your friends. So let me urge you to contact us right now while there's still time. When you give a generous gift, request the book called The Solomon Secrets. And then in closing, I'd like to extend a personal invitation to become one of our financial partners. The act of giving a contribution is very simple, but the impact of your generous gift will impact generations to come. Let me share some encouraging proof. As an example, I heard from a gentleman in Florida who said, Pastor Jeffress, I'm 91 years old. For several years now, I've relied on your books as pastoral tools to teach and disciple young men in the church I serve. I'm hungry to get young men to know and understand the Word of God and outside of the Bible. Your books and messages are the best tools I have to do just that. Friend, that's fantastic. Look, when you're ready to make an eternal impact and when you're willing to leverage your resources for God's glory, let me encourage you to give generously to Pathway to Victory. Your simple act of generosity will truly make a difference. Here's David to tell you more.
12: 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Again, that's P.O. 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I'm David J. Mullins, wishing you a fantastic weekend. 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

0: The home renovation business is a $600 billion industry. Reviving an old home takes some skill and a lot of hard work. Well, God has a blueprint for reviving our culture, and He's looking for our involvement in the project. Today on A New Beginning, Pastor Greg Laurie continues his opening message in a new series called The Upside Down Life. It's a look at the part we're called to play in bringing a spiritual renovation to the world in which we live.
1: Why don't you grab your Bibles and turn to the book of Acts, Acts chapter 1. Okay, the title of my message is The First Jesus Movement. Now, the book of Acts was authored by Dr. Luke. This is the second book that he wrote that was underwritten by a godly man named Theophilus. And Theophilus also underwrote Luke writing the Gospel of Luke. One other thing I would point out about the book of Acts, it's an unfinished book. It has never officially ended. Now, I'm not suggesting we add to the scripture. I'm just saying we should not put a period where God has put a comma. The church is marching on. The work of the Holy Spirit through the church is continuing on, and we're effectively writing new chapters to it today as we serve the Lord in our time. So let's look now at a few verses from the book of Acts, chapter 1. I'm going to read verses 1 to 4 and share some points with you. Now, my first book I told you, Theophilus, Luke writes, about everything Jesus began to do and teach until the day he was taken up to heaven after giving his chosen apostles further instructions through the Holy Spirit. During the 40 days after he suffered and died, he appeared to the apostles from time to time, and he proved to them in many ways he was actually alive, and he talked to them about the kingdom of God. Okay, we'll stop there. Here's point number one, if you're taking notes. Before you can

0: can change the world, you yourself must first be changed. Before you can change the world, you must first be changed. Look at verse 3. During the 40 days after he suffered and died, he appeared to the apostles. They had their lives changed when they saw Jesus risen from the dead. See, they never thought they would see Jesus again when they looked at his beaten, traumatized body hanging on the cross of Calvary. But Jesus rose again and appeared many times over a 40-day period. He appeared first to Mary Magdalene, who came to anoint his dead body at the tomb. He appeared after that to Simon Peter. Then he appeared in the upper room to the disciples, and specifically to Thomas, who said, "I won't believe until I can put my hand in the wounds in his side." He appeared to two disciples walking on the Emmaus Road. He appeared to Simon Peter again at the Sea of Galilee, telling him to feed God's sheep. And he appeared to over 500 people at one time. This transformed them. Jesus was basically popping up everywhere. And they knew he was alive, and they knew he had risen. You see, before they could change the world, Jesus needed to change them. In 1 John 1:1 says, John writing, "We proclaim to you the one who existed from the beginning, whom we have heard and seen. We saw him with our own eyes, and we touched him with our own hands. He is the word of life." Listen to this. If you want people to follow Jesus, you must be a good example as a follower of Jesus. Let's find point number 2. Here it is. The church had a job to do, and so do we. The church had a job to do, and so do we. Let's go to Acts chapter 1, verse 7. And we see Jesus saying, "The Father alone has the authority to set the times and the dates, and they're not for you to know, but you will receive power when the Holy Spirit comes upon you, and you'll be witnesses telling people about me everywhere in Jerusalem, throughout Judea and Samaria, and to the ends of the earth." They had a job to do, and so do we. We're still called to tell people about Jesus everywhere. It starts with a question. In Acts chapter 1, verse 6, the apostles came and said, "Lord, has the time come for you to now free Israel and restore your kingdom?" Now, here's the problem. They couldn't get over this notion they had as to why Jesus came. They thought he was coming to establish his kingdom then and there. Then he was crucified. Then he rose again from the dead. So they're back on point again. "Okay, Lord, when are you going to establish your kingdom?" And Jesus effectively says, "Guys, will you get off of that?" He says to him specifically in verse 7, "The Father alone has the authority to set those dates and times. They're not for you to know." Guys, stop focusing on when I am returning. Focus instead on what you should be doing as you're waiting. And the same thing is happening today. People ask all the time, "When is Jesus coming back? Why has Jesus not come back again?" Well, he will come back according to his perfect timing. And he's already said, "No one knows the day or the hour, only the Father in heaven." So don't focus on when he is coming. Focus on what you are to do until he returns. Their job and our job is very clear. Verse 8, "You are my witnesses telling people about me everywhere." It's inescapable. It's a great commission. It's still here before us to fulfill. And I think a lot of times when we study Bible prophecy, we get sidetracked and we miss the main point. Bible prophecy is not given to enlarge our brains. It's given to expand our hearts. It should move us to want to reach more people with the gospel so they too can be ready for the Lord's return. Jesus is not late. He'll come at the appointed hour. But here's what he wants us to do according to 2 Peter 3:9, which says the Lord isn't slow about his promise, as some people think. He's patient for your sake. He doesn't want anyone to perish or be destroyed. He wants everyone to repent. You know, back in 1970, when the Jesus movement was happening, we're all praying, "Lord, come back. Lord, return." Aren't you glad he didn't answer our prayer? How many of you have become a Christian since 1970? Raise your hand. That's quite a few of you. So thank God he didn't answer that prayer. He's waiting for more to believe. It seems to me there may be one person walking on this earth that will be the last person to believe before the rapture of the church. Can you imagine if you knew who that person was? Like this dude, if this guy gets saved, we go to heaven. Would you be tempted to put pressure on that guy or that girl? Then you just say, all right, why don't you ask Christ into your life right now? And you lead him in prayer. Boom, you're in heaven. Well, God knows when that will happen. But here's what they were to do, and here's what we are to do. Verse 8, you will be my witnesses, telling people about me everywhere in Jerusalem, throughout Judea, Samaria, and to the ends of the earth. This is sort of the battle plan for world evangelism. It starts in Jerusalem, then it goes to Judea, then to Samaria, and to the ends of the earth. Now, for them, Jerusalem was home base. For them, Judea would be the wider area of Israel. Samaria was outside of their country, and the ends of the earth was what was left over. So in the same way, when we think about reaching people with the gospel, we start with our Jerusalem. And what is your Jerusalem? What is my Jerusalem? It's your home base. It's your family. And guess what? The hardest people to reach with the gospel are your family, right? Because you come home one day and say, I've become a Christian and I'm following Jesus right now. And they're all thinking, oh no, right? And then you tell them they need the Lord and they're saying, we knew you when you were a little kid. Why should we listen to you? This is why Jesus said a prophet is not without honor except in his own country. Jesus himself did not have his own family totally accept him and believe in him till after his death and resurrection. On more than one occasion, they came to take him home because they thought he had lost his mind, you see? So the hardest people to reach are your family. It took me well over 30 years to see my own mother come to Christ. And so that may be your situation right now, but start with your Jerusalem. Then you go to your Judea. That's the wider area. Maybe that's your workplace. Maybe that's your sphere of influence. People you meet out there. You go out there and you leave your comfort zone. But then you go to Samaria. So for a Jew to say Samaria was for them to go to their enemies. See, the Samaritans had nothing to do with the Jews and vice versa. Remember the woman at the well said to Jesus, why would you, a Jew, talk to me, a Samaritan? Don't you know that Jews and Samaritans want nothing to do with each other? And Jesus said, if you knew who it was who was speaking to you, you would ask him and he would give you living water. The point is, you leave your comfort zone, you go to people you would not normally go to. So you start at home base and you move beyond that.
1: Pastor Greg Laurie will have the second half of his message in just a moment.
0: Did you know that we put our services that we do on Sundays online? It's called Harvest at Home. And you can be a part of our extended congregation no matter where you are. And people watch from literally all around the world. So if you want to watch Harvest at Home or view it later if you like, just download the Harvest Plus app. And then join us for Harvest at Home.
1: Well, today, Pastor Greg is helping us see what we need to know to join the Lord in impacting our culture for Christ.
0: One final point. We need to be filled with the Holy Spirit to do what God has called us to do. We need to be filled with the Holy Spirit to do what God has called us to do. Look at verse 8. You shall receive power when the Holy Spirit comes upon you, and you will be my witnesses, telling people about me everywhere. Stop and think about this. These were not intellectuals. These were not even theologians. These were ordinary people. We might call them blue-collar workers today. Fishermen, a tax collector, some others thrown in. How could these guys change the world? Jesus answers that question. Verse 8, you'll receive power when the Holy Spirit comes upon you, and you'll be my witnesses. The way they would do this is with a power they did not already have. A power beyond anything they'd ever experienced before. A power to change the world. a power to witness, a power to share their faith, a power to turn their world upside down. And guess what? The same power that was given to them to change their world is given to you right now to change our world. It's here now. Nothing's changed. On the day of Pentecost, Peter said, this promise, and he was speaking of the promise of the power of the Spirit, is to you, it's to your children, and it's even to the Gentiles and all who have been called by the Lord our God. And what is the promise? The promise of the power of the Spirit. Now, the word power is noteworthy. It's from the Greek word dunamis. The story is told of Alfred Nobel, who invented an explosive element that he didn't have a name for. And so he went to a friend of his who spoke Greek. And Nobel said, what is the Greek word for explosion? His friend said, it's dunamis. Alfred Nobel said, I'm going to call what I've created dynamite. And so really what the Bible is saying is there is explosive dynamite power from the Holy Spirit that can be given to you and me right now. We just need to receive it. And I think the problem with this is we overly mystify the work of the Spirit. We think it has to always be an emotional experience, and maybe it will be and maybe it won't be. You know, when you fill your car with gas, you have an emotional experience. Maybe you do when you see what the price is. What? Yeah, so you don't necessarily have an emotional experience when you fill your vehicle, but you fill your vehicle. And the Bible tells us that God wants to empower us with the Spirit. He wants to fill us, and he wants to do it again, and he wants to do it again and again. In fact, every day you should get up in the morning and say, Lord, fill me with the Holy Spirit. I need this power today to do what you have called me to do. And these first century believers receive that power. But here's what I would like to close with. This power is here for us right now. And as we start this new series in the book of Acts, I want to pray that God would fill us with this power and we would experience this real time in our life. So we're going to pray it right now and we're going to receive this power. You may feel something. You may feel nothing. This has nothing to do with feelings. This is an act of faith where a promise is given. Here's what the Bible says. If you, as parents, give good gifts to your children, how much more will your Father in heaven give the Holy Spirit to those who ask him? That's all you have to do. Just ask him. Lord, would you give this to me? And the Lord's response is, oh, yes. Do you like to give gifts to people? You know, when I buy a gift for someone, I can't wait to give it to them. It's hard for me to wait till Christmas Day or their birthday or whatever it is. I want them to have it now. The Father in heaven is anxious and eager to give you this power in your life. He wants to do it. Do you want the gift? You know, when you're a kid and Christmas is approaching and your birthday is approaching, you're anxious to open your gifts, right? So you want the gift. The Father wants to give you the gift. This sounds to me like a good combination. This sounds to me like a moment right now where we can receive what the Lord has for us. So I'm going to do something that I do often with folks accepting Christ. But this is for all of us who are believers already. I'm going to ask you to pray a prayer after me out loud. Mean this prayer. God will hear this prayer. And in this prayer, we're going to ask the Lord to give us the power of the Spirit. Now look, when you're a Christian, the Spirit is inside of you already. When you're a Christian, the Bible says you're sealed with the Holy Spirit of promise. So this is not receiving the Holy Spirit. This is receiving, listen, the power of the Holy Spirit. We're talking about a very specific promise in Acts 1:8. You shall receive power after the Holy Spirit comes upon you to be witnesses for me in Jerusalem, Judea, Samaria, and the uttermost parts of the earth. So this is a specific prayer of receiving the power of the Spirit. Why don't we all stand as we pray this prayer? So I'll pray, and you pray after me. if you want this power in your life. Just pray these words, Lord Jesus, you've called me to be a witness. You've called me to reach the world with the gospel. But I have not always done that as I should. But I want to start doing it like never before. But I need help. You've promised the power of the Spirit to me. Now I receive that power. Fill me with your Holy Spirit. Give me a new boldness. Give me a new courage. I receive it from you now. In Jesus' name I pray. Now you just receive that power in your life. Let God's Holy Spirit permeate every crevice of your being and give you that boldness that He wants you to have.
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1: They've never shared the gospel because they're really not sure what the gospel is. Mm. They'd like to be closer to God, but they just don't know where to start.
0: Well, they just need to hear more. They need to hear what the essential gospel message is. And I've got a great resource for you. 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So just go to knowgod.org. Do it right now.
1: 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Well, we're making available the new movie called A Great Awakening. Maybe you've heard of it. And Pastor Greg, here's a few seconds of a dialogue you recently had with the movie's director, Joshua Enck.
0: Our nation, in fact, I would say, is grounded in what happened in a spiritual awakening that was led primarily by a man named George, but not the George we think, not George Washington, though he plays clearly a significant role in American history, but another George. Who was that George?
3: That was George Whitfield, the one and only. Known for his voice, this profound, powerful, supernatural voice. He was like a trumpet blast from heaven.
0: Yes.
3: And he wanted more of Christ and less of him.
0: Yeah.
3: And that's why, you know, we don't hear his name a whole lot.
0: Yeah.
3: He didn't want a bridge named after him or denomination named after him, but he was known as the spiritual founding father.
1: He was an unlikely choice to change early colonial America. I mean, he was so young, isn't that right?
0: He really was, and he was effectively thrown out of the churches of England because of his bold preaching. How he would tell the folks there, you must be born again. Being born in the church and attending church isn't enough. You need to have your own encounter with Christ. And young George Whitfield had his encounter with the Lord. He wanted to be an actor. He had this beautiful God-given voice, which he ultimately was able to use for the glory of God. But the cool thing is, despite being driven out of the churches, it actually worked out in his favor because it sent him out to, well, where the people were, out into the fields, out into the town square, out into the coal mines to preach the gospel. And his voice was so loud and so powerful without amplification. When he would begin to speak, people would gather around to hear more. And he played a significant role in the forming of what would ultimately become the United States of America. Before there was a revolution, there was a revival. And that revival set the stage for what would become our nation that we love and we cherish. And so find out the origin story of America, the spiritual origin story, in this new film called A Great Awakening.
2: 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And we'll use those resources to continue in our mission of knowing God and making Him known, so more people can hear the teaching of the Word of God, as you hear here in A New Beginning, as well as the proclamation of the gospel. One of the things I appreciate about George Whitefield is he was an evangelist, and I too have been called to be an evangelist. And one of the things that we do in our radio broadcasts, as well as our other media outlets, is we invite people to Christ. 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So be extra generous so we can bring the gospel to our generation, much like George Whitefield did for his.
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5: 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Father, we want to lift up to you all the churches in our region. We're so grateful for all the Bible-believing, Bible-teaching churches. We pray that the proclamation of the gospel will go forth boldly and that you will lead many to your kingdom because of the truth of your word. Father, give us unity. Give us a spirit of excellence as we seek to reach out others. 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There's so many amazing things you're doing, and we want you to receive all the glory. We pray all of this in the matchless name of Jesus. Amen.
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13: People are leaving the Word of God while affirming its truthfulness and chasing after all other kinds of things because they have the feeling that the Word can't meet their need, and that is a lie of the devil that has arisen because they've never really lived a biblical life. And they've never allowed, as Paul said to the Colossians, the Word of Christ to dwell in them richly.
14: Welcome to Grace to You with John MacArthur on KFIA, The Word. If there's one thing that's true about modern man, it's that he loves technology. For every problem that comes along, he creates a new electronic device or prescription drug or surgical procedure to fix it. But how has man done with spiritual problems, the kind that computers and medicine can't touch? Can secular counseling really help people solve their toughest problems? When you're struggling with anxiety or depression or anger, or you're not sure about your purpose in life, where do you turn to for the answers you need? Today on Grace to You, John MacArthur shows you the one resource that can deliver and does deliver every time. John's study is called The Transforming Power of Scripture. And now here's John with today's lesson.
13: It seems to me that one of the most subtle and dangerous threats facing the Word of God is coming from within the category of evangelical Christianity by people who claim to believe the Bible to be the Word of God, but betray a lack of trust in its sufficiency and therein speak evil of the Word of God. And it has forced me to ask the question, is the Bible really sufficient for matters of spiritual life? Is it sufficient for the people of God and all of the necessary resources for the fullness of living in the will of God? Or do we need to concede that the Bible has some rather glaring limitations that can only be overcome by wisdom and technique developed by well-meaning people who want to help God out a little bit? Now, to answer the question of scriptural sufficiency, I want you to look with me at Psalm 19, what I believe to be the most concise and direct treatment of the sufficiency of Scripture in all of the Word of God. Now, to begin with, let's notice the sufficiency of Scripture, verses 7 through 9. Follow them as I read. The law of the Lord is perfect, converting the soul. The testimony of the Lord is sure, making wise the simple. The statutes of the Lord are right, rejoicing the heart. The commandment of the Lord is clear, enlightening the eyes. The fear of the Lord is clean, enduring forever. The judgments of the Lord are true and righteous altogether. Now, I want you to note for a moment the structure of those three verses. There are six lines of thought, and each of those six lines has three elements. It has a title for the Word of God, a characteristic of the Word of God, and a benefit of the Word of God. Number one, in verse 7, the law of the Lord is perfect, converting the soul. The Word of God, then, has the power of total transformation. It is so comprehensive that it can mold a soul, a living person, into precisely what God desires that person to be. And that begins at conversion. Secondly, the psalmist says, the testimony of the Lord is sure, making wise the simple. And he takes another step in building this tremendous, magnificent presentation of scriptural sufficiency. The Word of God can take a naive, inexperienced, undiscerning, uninformed, ignorant person and bring them to such wisdom that they can live out a godly life according to the will of God. Thirdly, would you notice verse 8 of Psalm 19? The statutes of the Lord are right, rejoicing the heart. Where does a believer go to find joy? Where does a believer go to find relief, happiness, deliverance from sorrow, anxiety, and depression? Where does a believer go? Where is the resource? The testimony of the psalmist is it's the Word. It is the Word that rejoices the heart. The Scripture is perfect enough to convert the soul, wise enough to make the simple profound, and able to make the sad joyful. Fourthly, you will notice at the end of verse 8, the commandment of the Lord is clear. The best translation is clear, enlightening the eyes. And he uses here the word commandment. Now, commandment is another way to look at Scripture. Yes, Scripture is precepts. Yes, it's instruction. Yes, it's testimony, but it is also divine decrees. And here we find the emphasis on authority, on the non-optional character of Scripture. The Bible is not full of a lot of suggestions. It is commandments, binding, authoritative commandments. This is what God requires. And for those who respond, there is blessing. For those who do not, there is judgment. And the Word of God, which comes to us as commandment from God, he says, is clear. That is to say, it's lucid. It's not mystifying. It's not confusing and puzzling. Oh, yes, there are obscure elements of it. But the Word of God in general, as read, is clear. It's easy to see. It gives clear direction for life. The Old Testament says, a wayfaring man, though he be a fool, need not err. It enlightens the darkness. When there is darkness in the world and you can't understand what's going on and you don't know why things are happening the way they are, the Word of God makes things clear, in contrast to the muddled, muddy musings of men who themselves are blind. To be able to see truth in this dark world, struggling to know what truth is, to be able to understand what is right and wrong, to be able to understand and be comforted in times when we can't comprehend what's happening, times like Job endured, all the knowledge of things not readily seen is revealed in the Word of God to the degree that our eyes can be sufficiently enlightened. What a wonderful truth. The Word of God is all the revelation we need. It is clear. It is easy to understand. It leaves no doubt as to necessary truth. Proverbs 6:23 says, the commandment is a lamp and teaching is light. And so we would ask the question, is the Bible so insufficient that it can't show us these things, that we have to depend on worldly wisdom? Do we have to go to men to ask them to explain what's happening? Do we need further revelation? Do we need psychoanalysis for spiritual problems from sources that long have rejected Scripture as even a source of truth? Is the Bible so incomplete that we have to turn to science to explain origin, philosophy to explain life, and sociology to explain sin? No, all the light of life is in the Word of God. And again, I draw you to Psalm 119. Notice, please, Verse 52, I remember thine ordinances of old, O Lord, and have comforted myself. In the midst of distress, I went back to the word, and I was comforted. Notice verse 59. I thought on my ways and turned my feet unto thy testimonies. I looked at the way I was going and got back in line with you. In verse 81 to 83, we find an equally powerful testimony to the clarity of Scripture as it lightens the way. My soul faints for thy salvation, but I hope in thy word. Mine eyes fail for thy word, saying, when wilt thou comfort me? For I am become like a wineskin in the smoke, yet do I not forget thy statutes. When you can't see and everything is covered with smoke, as it were, you look to the word. Verse 86, all thy commandments are faithful. All thy commandments are trustworthy. Verse 92, unless thy law had been my delight, I should then have perished in mine affliction. Verse 105, thy word is a lamp to my feet, a light to my path. Verse 130, the entrance of thy words gives light. It gives understanding to the simple. Verse 140, thy word is very pure, therefore thy servant loves it. It is also, fifthly, verse 9, clean, enduring forever. And here he uses the term fear as a synonym for Holy Scripture. Why does he do that? Because the Holy Scripture intends to convey fear or the awesomeness of God, to bring about a reverential awe, to draw us to worship. It is used in the sense of what it seeks to produce. The Scripture intends to produce fear or awe or respect or worship to God, and so it is said to be the fear of the Lord. And since the habit of the human soul is to worship, the Scripture then instructs us who we are to worship and how we are to worship. And this Scripture, which instructs us in the worship of God, he says, is clean. Marvelous thought. The Word is so pure, hallowed, holy, separate from sin. Now that's in contrast to the words of men. You can't always trust them. You can the Word of God. And consequently, you'll notice it endures forever. That is to say, you can follow it always. It's trustworthy all the time. It never changes. It's never altered. Doesn't matter what generation it is. And when I hear these people come along and say, well, the Bible isn't sophisticated enough for our high-tech society, they don't understand. The Bible is absolutely pure and without flaw and without error and without sin and therefore needs no updating and no editing and no refining. It is perfect. God forbid that we should believe that for a moment. The Word is adequate and sufficient as a clean word to clean the heart, to purge the heart. I call you to the testimony of the psalmist in Psalm 119. It's all right there. Psalm 119, starting in verse 3, and we could look at a lot of scriptures. In verse 2, rather, he says, blessed are they that keep thy testimonies and seek him with the whole heart. They also do no iniquity. They walk in his ways. People of the word are clean. People of the word are pure. Verses 9 to 11. Wherewithal shall a young man cleanse his way? How do you go about purifying your life? By having an inner healing? By having an encounter with somebody who can direct your problems because they've got some supernatural magical power? By calling on some contemporary science of the mind? No. By taking heed thereto according to thy word. With my whole heart have I sought thee. Oh, let me not wander from thy commandments. Thy word have I hidden in my heart that I might not sin against thee. In verse 38, establish thy word unto thy servant who is devoted to thy fear or worship. Fill me with the word. Verse 67. Before I was afflicted, I went astray, but now I've kept thy word. The word and obedience going together. Verse 101. I have restrained my feet from every evil way that I might keep thy word. Verse 172. My tongue shall speak of thy word, for all thy commandments are right, righteous. Listen, the word is sufficient for cleansing. It's sufficient for purifying the life. It is eternally relevant. It is all that is necessary for the cleansing of the soul. We do not need practitioners. We need the word of God. And lastly, and so importantly, he says in verse 9, the word called here the judgments or the ordinances of the Lord are true. And as a result, they are altogether righteous. The word ordinances means divine verdicts. Oh, what a statement. Do you know how hard it is for people in our society or in any part of the planet Earth to find truth? Do you know what a battle it is to discover truth? And we have the word that is true, The word of the Lord is true. It's always true. Therefore, it's always dependable, always relevant, always applicable. In contrast to the lies of men who are victims of their father, the lying devil himself, it is always true. Now notice the result of the truthfulness of Scripture in verse 9 is that it is altogether righteous. That is, it is totally right. And the idea of that phrase is to talk of its comprehensiveness. It is altogether righteous. There are no errors in it, yes. But more than that, it is a complete, comprehensive, sufficient source of truth. Are we to believe that we need more revelation? Are we to believe that we need more visions and words of prophecy? You see how ridiculous all of this is? The Word of God is sufficient. It is true and absolutely comprehensive. And I draw you one more time to Psalm 119, verse 89. Let's start at verse 89. Forever, O Lord, thy word is settled in heaven. Marvelous statement to the sufficiency and the comprehensive completeness of Scripture. Verse 128, therefore I esteem all thy precepts concerning all things to be right, and I hate every false way. Verse 137, righteous art thou, O Lord, and upright are thy judgments. Verse 138, thy testimonies that thou hast commanded are righteous and very faithful, unchanging. Verse 142, thy righteousness is an everlasting righteousness, and thy law is the truth. Verse 151, thou art near, O Lord, and all thy commandments are truth. Verse 160, thy word is true from the beginning, and every one of thy righteous ordinances endures forever. Tremendous testimony. Utterly complete, comprehensive source of spiritual truth necessary for spiritual life and perfectly meeting all the spiritual needs of man. Secondly, I want you to see as a result of that the value of Scripture, the value of it. Look at verses 10 to 13. I'm only going to mention them, so listen carefully. It is so valuable as a comprehensive resource for life, unequaled in value because, number one, it provides the greatest possession. Verse 10, more to be desired than gold, yea, than much fine gold. Listen, the Word of God is the greatest possession. To have the Word of God is more valuable than all the precious metal. It is the source of the greatest possession. Secondly, the greatest pleasure. In verse 10, he says, sweeter also than honey in the honeycomb. Nothing is as sweet. Nothing is as pleasurable. Nothing is as enriching. Nothing is as personally meaningful. It brings the sweetest things of earth. What do you seek for? Where do you find your pleasure? I can honestly say to you, there's no pleasure in life like the pleasure and the joy, the lasting pleasure and lasting joy of hours spent in the Word of God. You see, the resolution of all of our problems is not a result of inadequacy of Scripture. It's the result of inadequate application of Scripture, inadequate diligent study of Scripture. Scripture is the greatest possession and the source of the greatest pleasure. Thirdly, it's the source of the greatest protection. Verse 11, moreover, by them is thy servant warned. It's a source of protection. In the face of temptation and sin and ignorance, we need the Word. It protects us. We hide it that we might not sin. And fourthly, it's the source of the greatest profit. For in keeping of its truths, there is great reward. The true reward is not here and now. The true reward is not positive confession, visualization of what you want right now. The true reward is the obedience to Scripture that brings about the glory to come. Instead of living for what we can amass here and now, like the Christian cultic preoccupation of health, wealth, and prosperity and immediate success, we need to know the blessedness of living for the eternal reward. The Scripture, yes, it is the one thing that gives us, without question, the greatest possession, the greatest pleasure, the greatest protection, the greatest profit, and fifthly, verses 12 and 13, the greatest purification. It is a purifier. Look at the response of the psalmist. Even as he is going through all of this, he says, who can understand his errors? In the midst of this kind of statement about Scripture, how can I ever understand why I sin, right? Why would I ever violate that which can transform me and make me wise and fill my heart with joy and enlighten my eyes and purify my heart and comprehensively supply all my resources? Why would I ever violate such truth? How can I understand that? And in looking into the Word, he cries out, oh, cleanse me from secret sins. Those are the ones that I don't plan and I don't premeditate. They're the hidden ones. And maybe I don't even remember. to confess. And then he says, and keep me also from presumptuous sins. Those are the sins I see and premeditate and plan and know about, the arrogant sins. Keep me from the ones I don't know about, and keep me from the ones I do, and don't let those dominate me. Then I'll be upright and I'll be innocent from great transgression. Oh God, hold me back. The term great transgression is the idea of freeing oneself or breaking past a barrier, escaping the dominion of God, the realm of grace. So you can see that a look at the scripture causes a backwash, a cry for purity in the heart. Yes, it is the source of the greatest purification. That little list ought to be something you keep somewhere. And when you study the Word of God and look at it, it'll remind you of what it'll do in your life. It is the greatest possession because it gives you that which is needed for every issue of life. It is a glorious wealth. It is the greatest pleasure. It fills your heart with joy in all circumstances. It is the greatest protection because it warns you. It is the greatest profit. It leads you to eternal reward, and the greatest purification. It cleanses the heart. The sufficiency of Scripture, the value of it, finally the commitment to it. What is the response to all of this? It comes in verse 14. As the psalmist cries out, and I trust you will from your heart, let the words of my mouth and the thoughts or meditation of my heart be acceptable in thy sight, O Lord, my strength and my redeemer. What he's saying is, oh God, may the things I think and the things I say be acceptable to you. Why? Because they're consistent with your what? Your word, your revelation. He's saying, make me a man of the word. Make my thoughts biblical. Make my words biblical. Keep me in the word. That's the right commitment. I really believe that we're seeing sad things happen in the evangelical church today. People are leaving the word of God while affirming its truthfulness and chasing after all other kinds of things, because they have the feeling that the word can't meet their need, and that is a lie of the devil that has arisen because they've never really lived a biblical life. And they've never really been noble like the Bereans who daily search the scriptures. And they've never allowed, as Paul said to the Colossians, the word of Christ to dwell in them richly. They've treated it in a cursory way and never enjoyed the power of its depths. And oh, how in this day we ought to call the church of Christ back to a preoccupation that consumes them with the living Word of God. And let our message not be the message of the Bible plus the world, but let it be the message of the sufficiency of the Word of God alone.
14: You're listening to Grace to You, the Bible teaching ministry of John MacArthur. John's current study is called The Transforming Power of Scripture. Well, friend, as you think about the amazing resource that God has given us in His Word, you might be wondering, what are some practical first steps you can take to build a habit of Bible study and see the kind of transformation that John has been talking about? Well, here are some of John's thoughts on that.
15: You know, it's like anything else in life that's good and right and true. It's a discipline you have to cultivate. Self-discipline is not a particularly natural feature of fallen people, even those that have been redeemed. You know, our flesh tends toward ease and comfort and laziness. There are people certainly who overcome that, but how hard it seems sometimes for Christian people to develop the discipline it takes to enrich their souls to the glory of God and for their own usefulness and joy and fulfillment of God's purpose. We want to help you with that. We want to see your spiritual life cultivated. So I want to tell you about a devotional book called Remember and Return, subtitled Rekindling Your Love for the Savior. It's about loving Christ. It's a one-month meditation from Scripture focusing on the person of Christ and how you must love and obey Him. Great resource for anyone who wants to make sure his or her love for Christ hasn't become cold.
16: That's right, friend. 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
2: God introduced himself to Moses as I am in the burning bush. 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
2: We are in 1 Chronicles 16. We're going to start at verse 37 is where we left off. You know, growing up in the church, I got it. I saw how weighty my dad was taken by the congregation. And if he said something, it really held a lot of weight and influence. But being in construction and being in a working world for like 20 years, I was bivocational. I got used to my word not being very important at all. Like, I would speak and no one would listen. And, you know, when you're in that kind of frame of mind, you get kind of loosey-goosey with your mouth. You don't really worry about it. Nobody's going to take it seriously anyway. I can use sarcasm. I can use humor. You know, I can joke around. I don't have to be serious. But as the ministry here got started and the ministry began to grow, my words became a lot more weighty, and it was really intimidating. Like, oh my goodness, Lord, I don't think I should be in this. I'm not the right person for this. And the Lord just started working in me just to be more serious about what I say and how I say it. And I'm still growing, because a lot of you are close to me and you know he's still growing. But with that, there's a deep responsibility when we're serving the Lord. It's why the Bible has so much to say about our language. Let no corrupt communication proceed out of your mouth. Because the way you witness, the number one way you witness is with your mouth. The gospel is presented word of mouth. You explain your life and God's work in your life through your mouth. Of course, your actions matter, but your mouth matters as much, if not more. And that's why there's such an exhortation on us with our mouths, that we use our mouths to the glory of God. And Nathan here is kind of in this situation where he didn't check in with the Lord. He didn't say, Lord, what do you think of David's idea? Do you have anything to say to him? But he just kind of went with the emotion of the moment. I love David. He's such a great king. I love the Lord. And he wants to do something great for the Lord. Why not? But he didn't think it through. You got to remember that God is very purposeful in what he does. He doesn't just have no plan and that everything around him is just kind of happening. No, that's not how God works. God is very, very orderly, and he has a very specific plan, and he has a timing, and all of that matters because it ends up playing into the fullness of his plan. And he's working out the fullness of his plan over human history. And so David's idea here, he's like, man, I got this beautiful house and God's out there dwelling in a tent. And God says, that's the exact picture I want. Thank you very much, David. That's what's going to happen here. Verse 3, but it happened that night that the word of God came to Nathan saying, go tell my servant David, thus says the Lord, you shall not build me a house to dwell in. Nope, that's not what I want, David. Nope, the answer is no. And so Nathan here finds himself in the same position as Joshua with the Gibeonites. When the Gibeonites came to Joshua and said, we'd like a peace treaty, he said, sounds good to me. I should have asked the Lord. Nathan said the same thing and just stepped out there. David, do whatever you want. No, don't do whatever you want. Do whatever God wants. Let's ask him. And so he says, go tell him, you shall not build my house. Verse 5, for I have not dwelt in a house since the time that I brought up Israel, even to this day, but have gone from tent to tent and from one tabernacle to another.

0: Wherever I have moved about with all Israel, have I ever spoken a word to any of the judges of Israel, whom I commanded to shepherd my people, saying, why have you not built me a house of cedar? Have I ever asked for this? Now, therefore, thus shall you say to my servant David, thus says the Lord of hosts, I took you from the sheepfold, from following the sheep, to be ruler over my people Israel. And I have been with you wherever you have gone, and have cut off all your enemies from before you, and have made you a name like the name of the great men who are on the earth. Moreover, I will appoint a place for my people Israel, and will plant them, that they may dwell in a place of their own and move no more. Nor shall the sons of wickedness oppress them any more, as previously. Since the time that I commanded judges to be over my people Israel, also I will subdue all your enemies. Furthermore, I tell you that the Lord will build you a house. Wow. So the Lord begins to speak to David, and he says, look, I've been in a tent from the beginning of this nation, and I've wanted it that way. You are nomads, you are pilgrims and sojourners, and you have not yet arrived. It's not time yet. You have not arrived. That's what he's saying. And he's saying, look, I am going to do a work in your midst. I will first build you a house, David, that will last forever. And I will establish my people where they will never be uprooted again, and they will never, ever have an enemy again. I will remove their enemies. The sons of wickedness will never harass them again, and they will be firmly planted. Then I will build my house. So this is a deep work. This is a big deal. This is not fulfilled in the temple of Solomon. That's a foreshadowing. That's a foreshadowing of the promise. But you see here how big this is. Israel will not be harassed anymore, and they will never move. And we know they've moved a couple of times since the building of the temple. And that temple was destroyed twice. But God says he's going to establish a temple and a place, and he's going to build his house, but not by the hand of David, but by the hand of his son. And that is Jesus. That is not Solomon. Solomon is a shadow, a foreshadowing. But Jesus is the true builder of the house. How do we know that? Hebrews. Hebrews tells us that it's Jesus who builds that house. And that house we are being built up in. We are the temple of God. I know there's so much to talk about that. The Davidic covenant is such an important covenant. That's what we're reading right now. A covenant is a promise. It's a promise that God makes. It's when you just interact with God and he meets with you and he starts to make you promises you can't believe. It's like, wow, Lord, you're too much. You're too much. So he goes on to say in this covenant, verse 11, it shall be when your days are fulfilled, when you're dead, David, when you must go to be with your fathers, that I will set up your seed after you, who will be of your sons, a descendant of yours, David, and I will establish his kingdom. He shall build me a house, and I will establish his throne forever. I will be his father, and he shall be my son. And I will not take my mercy away from him as I took it from him who was before you. Saul, remember? Saul lost grace with God and lost the kingdom. And I will establish him in my house and in my kingdom forever. And his throne shall be established forever. Who is this? Is this Solomon? No, this is Jesus. His name is Jesus. His name is Jesus. So I love that name. That's a sweet name, Yeshua. He is the Mashiach. Jesus is the king. And this prophecy that David is receiving is for his son, Jesus, who will be the King of Kings and the Lord of Lords. And it's a forever kingdom. You see, Solomon died, and he died in sin. He forsook God. God had to punish the sons of David in their reigns. King after king had had failures and mishaps and all kinds of problems. There hasn't been a king yet that would serve the Lord like the Lord intends. In fact, this is the Davidic covenant. Let me make a couple comments about it. First of all, this is absolutely crucial because this is prophecy about Jesus being the son of David, right? That's Matthew. Matthew's all about Jesus is the son of David, the heir to the throne. He is the king of the Jews, and all the prophecies of the king apply to him. The Davidic covenant has over 40 references in the Old Testament to it. It's that important. This is a very important covenant. There are many psalms that teach it. Psalm 110, Psalm 89, we just read last week. Psalm 89 is all about this Davidic covenant. Isaiah 55, it's called the Sure Mercies of David. In fact, here's a great verse here that David says in reaction to this covenant. 2 Samuel 23:5, although my house is not so with God. We're coming late in on this subject. What's the subject? David says, God has told me that he who rules over the sons of men must be just. He must rule in righteousness. It's so important. And then David says, although my house is not so with God, I haven't been righteous. I've made terrible mistakes, right? Bathsheba, Uriah, his son Absalom, you know, Amnon, Tamar. There's been a lot of mess in his house. And so he says, no, I haven't lived up to what God has said is needed. But he says, yet he has made with me an everlasting covenant, ordered in all things and secure. For this is all my salvation and all my desire. Will he not make it increase? He says, the Lord's just going to do this. It's like stupid awesome. I haven't lived up to my side of the bargain, but he's still merciful and gracious and living up to his. He's promised me an enduring house regardless. It's just happening. You see, the big key covenants of the Old Testament are so awesome because they're fulfilled in Christ. And because they're fulfilled in Christ, the righteousness of men is bypassed. Abraham was given a promise by God regardless of his failures. Moses and the covenant of Moses and the law. It was based on the law and the keeping of the law. Israel couldn't do it. So why is Israel still here? Why are they going to be the recipients of the righteousness of God in this kingdom? Because of the grace of God through Jesus Christ. It's all based in him. And the Davidic covenant is the same way. It's given because of Jesus, because Jesus is paying the price, because he is the Messiah, the Savior. And so I get just so excited over this stuff. Let's go to Psalm 45. Let's read Psalm 45 in closing. I think there's 17 verses to look at. Psalm 45. This is a messianic psalm, and it includes the bride, the church. That's why I wanted to bring it up. It was written by the sons of Korah, which would be like, you know, Asa and all those guys. The Kohathites are cousins to Aaron. Okay, this would be Aaron's cousins. But this is at the time of David that this was written. This is so cool. Ready? Let's read this. He says this, my heart is overflowing with a good theme. Oh, I like this. I like this subject is what he's saying. I love this subject. What is it? Oh, it's of the king. I love talking about the king. I recite my composition concerning the king. My tongue is the pen of a ready writer. You are fairer than the sons of men. Grace is poured upon your lips. Talking about the Messiah. He's envisioning the Messiah. This writer here from the sons of Korah is picturing the Messiah and having a vision of him and of his reign. And he says, therefore, God has blessed you forever. Oh, you are blessed forever. Gird your sword upon your thigh, O mighty one, with your glory and your majesty. And in your majesty ride prosperously because of truth, humility, and righteousness. And this is talking about the second coming of Jesus. If you want to kind of picture that further, what he's talking about right there, just read Revelation chapter 20, right? When he gets up on his white horse, King of Kings and Lord of Lords, across his vesture and his thigh, and he's riding in righteousness, humility, and truth. How awesome is that? And it says, and your right hand shall teach you awesome things. Why? He's going into battle. He's going into fight. Your arrows are sharp in the heart of the king's enemies. The peoples fall under you. That's Armageddon. He shall tread upon the winepress of the fierce wrath of God alone. He will cover himself with the blood of his enemies. That's Armageddon. When he rides to save Israel, Israel's going to be going under and destroyed by the armies of the world. Every nation will be gathered against Israel in the final battle. Every nation, it says. Can't even imagine it, but I can. The anti-Semitism is so on the rise. It's getting more and more intense. And the world's climate is heading in that direction. And we know ultimately that's where it's going to go, because that's what God says. And so Jesus will come and save the day, and the peoples fall under you. Okay, verse 6. Your throne, O God, is forever and ever. Notice the transition between king and God. They interchange. Why? Because it's Jesus. Same. King and God. That's right. That's not blasphemy. For he is equal to God. Philippians chapter 2 tells us, Jesus said it himself, before Abraham was, I am. That's the most powerful statement. Because if you know the Bible, God introduced himself to Moses as I am in the burning bush. And Jesus just said, I am the God of the burning bush. Wow. Smoking awesome. Didn't burn, but it didn't burn up, but it burned. With fire. Okay. A scepter of righteousness is the scepter of your kingdom. Hallelujah. You love righteousness and hate wickedness. Therefore, God, your God, has anointed you. Look at that. Just in case you were confused. Well, wait a minute. No, they're just talking about Jehovah God there. Wait. Therefore, God, your God. That's father-son relationship right there. Has anointed you with the oil of gladness more than your companions. That's his baptism. When Jesus was baptized, he came up out of the water and the Holy Spirit descended upon him in the form of a dove. He was filled with the Spirit, the anointing of the Lord, the anointed one. That's such an important term. That's a messianic term. He was anointed with the oil of gladness more than your companions. How awesome. And that is the truth. He was so full of joy. And is so full of joy. Verse 8, all your garments are scented with myrrh and aloes and cassia out of the ivory palaces by which they have made you glad. King's daughters are among your honorable women. Talking about the court. And great women that stand in his court come from other kings' daughters of the earth. At your right hand stands the queen. Yes. Who am I talking about? Who are they talking about? The bride of Christ. Come on, people. That's you. Guess what? You get to dress in gold. At your right hand stands the queen in gold from Ophir. Yeah. Yes. Listen. Here's the exhortation for the queen. Check it out. Listen, O daughter. Consider and incline your ear. Forget your own people also and your father's house. hey, you no longer identify as an American, as a Canadian or a Mexican, as Chinese, or any other nationality. The list is worldwide. As the bride of Christ, you are no longer to identify as the people group you're from. You're to identify as the bride of Christ. That's, you've got an address in heaven, the New Jerusalem. And you have a king, and you're his. And that is how you identify yourself. He says, forget your own people. Not that you're to be rude or disrespectful to your ancestors. No. No, it's because you have a new call, a new life. If anyone is in Christ, you're a new creation. Old things are passed away. All things are new. You have to start afresh with the king. So the king will greatly desire your beauty because he is your Lord. Worship him. And the daughter of Tyre will come with a gift. Oh, reminding you of King David. Remember, it was Hiram, king of Tyre, that sent to build his house. Well, the daughter of the king of Tyre will come and offer a gift to the bride of Christ in the millennial reign. Isn't this fun? Are you ready? This is, you know, you're going to be standing there in that moment. And you know what you're going to be able to say because of tonight? Oh my gosh, deja vu. It's way better than Boujade. That's when you have a very strong feeling that this has never happened before. I'm just kidding. The rich among the people will seek your favor. See that? You will be so honored as the bride, as the queen, that even the rich among the peoples of the earth will seek your favor as the queen. My goodness, you guys, what a change in relationship with the world we're going to have when Jesus comes to rule and reign. And then it says this, she shall be brought to the king in robes of many colors. Oh, Joseph, right? Old Testament, come on, Joseph. Coat of many colors, the clothing of honor. Remember, it says that David dressed all of his virgin daughters in a coat of many colors. They all had their own robe of many colors. The virgins, her companions who follow her shall be brought to you. With gladness and rejoicing, they shall be brought. Look, you're going to be influential. In the kingdom, you will be influential. That's what this is talking about. The rich will seek you. The virgins will want to be around you to seek your advice. They shall enter the king's palace. Instead of your fathers shall be your sons, whom you shall make princes in all the earth. We're going to rule and reign with Christ. And every kingdom will be established by him with his bride. He's going to spread us out across the earth. And we're going to rule all parts of the earth. That's what that verse, I believe, is saying there. That as sons of God, as the children of God, we will rule and reign with him. Verse 17, I will make your name to be remembered in all generations. Therefore, the people shall praise you forever and ever. This is coming. Brothers and sisters, life's crazy right now. There's so many things going on in our world that just seem crazy. God's got it all. And he's working in it to bring about his plan of salvation. And you've already been saved if you've received Jesus as your Lord and Savior. If you've trusted in his faithful work, dying on that cross for you, looked at that evidence, look at the evidence that he has presented, many infallible proofs that we are forgiven by his blood. And that by believing in him, just like Abraham believed God and it was accounted to him for righteousness. So too, we believe God and it's accounted to us for righteousness through Jesus Christ. We become the bride. And as we sit with David next time we're together, we'll look at the response of David to the promise of God in the covenant. And it's going to be sweet because that's our response. It's why we worship.
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1: 2 Corinthians 4:17, Paul wrote this. He said, "For our light and momentary troubles are achieving for us an eternal glory that far outweighs them all. So we fix our eyes not on what is seen, but on what is unseen, since what is seen is temporary, but what is unseen is eternal." The Apostle Paul is not suggesting that the difficulties you're going through in your life are easy or trivial. When he says our troubles are light and momentary, he's comparing them to the eternal beauty, splendor, amazingness, glory that God is creating in us and for us. See, we're encouraged to have an eternal perspective about our life, to fix our eyes on what is unseen and coming, rather than on the difficulties and the disappointments of this temporary time we're living in. This gives us hope in the midst of the heartbreaks in this life. This idea of having an eternal perspective about our life is going to come up today in our story. Today is the third part of the most infamous story from David's life. Without question, the most famous story from David's life is the story of him killing the giant Philistine Goliath with his sling and a stone. It was an inspiring story of faith and courage, and it has become the defining underdog story. In contrast, the story of David and Bathsheba is the most infamous story from his life. Rather than it being an inspiring story, it stands as a sober warning about our vulnerabilities. David may have been victorious over the giant Goliath, but in this story, he's beaten by himself. Something wonderful emerges from this dark story of David's failures, though. The Lord is heroic. The Lord brings beauty from the ashes of David's own making. The Lord brings forgiveness, healing, restoration, redemption, renewal, and a bright future back into his life. And this is the message of the gospel of Jesus Christ. When we are desperate and lost, God reaches into our life and saves us through Jesus Christ. The Lord brings beauty from the ashes of our own making. The Lord brings forgiveness and healing and restoration and redemption, renewal, a bright future back into our life, all through Jesus Christ. By way of review, the story begins in 2 Samuel chapter 11. While the army of Israel was gone to war against the Ammonites, King David chose to remain in the capital city of Jerusalem. And one evening it says that while David was walking around the rooftop courtyard of his palace, he spotted a beautiful woman bathing in the privacy of her own home. He desired her and he had her brought to him, in spite of him being told that she was the wife of Uriah, a man serving in the army of Israel. David slept with her and then sent her back home, thinking that he had gotten away with it. A little while later, she sent word to David, though, letting him know that she was now pregnant with his child. Well, in an attempt to cover over his sin, David had her husband Uriah brought back from the war to Jerusalem for a few days, hoping that he would sleep with his wife, and then no one would ever know that this child was really David's. Uriah, though, he refused to enjoy the comforts of his home while his comrades were out on the battlefield. He chose instead to sleep with the king's servants at the palace. Well, David's hand was forced then. He sent Uriah back to the war, but with orders secretly given to Joab, the commander of the army, to put Uriah on the front line where the fighting was the worst, and then the rest of the army was to be pulled back so Uriah would be killed in battle. Joab did as David ordered, and Uriah was killed. David then took the widow of Uriah, Bathsheba, as his own wife. David may have kept his sin a secret from people, but the Lord had seen it all. 2 Samuel chapter 11 ends with the words, "The thing David had done displeased the Lord." 2 Samuel chapter 12 then opens with the Lord sending the prophet Nathan to call David out about his sin. And rather than immediately confronting David about what he's done, Nathan, he tells David a story about two men. One man was very wealthy, owning large numbers of sheep and cattle, the other man poor, having nothing but one precious little ewe lamb that had grown up with his children, sharing his food, sleeping in his arms, was like a daughter to him. When a traveler came to visit the rich man, instead of slaughtering one of his own livestock, the rich man took the poor man's pet lamb and prepared it as a meal for the visitor. Well, when David heard what this rich man had done with the poor man's lamb, he burned with anger, it says, and he said that the rich man should die for what he did. David, not realizing the symbolism in the story, had unknowingly judged and condemned himself. The prophet Nathan said to David, "You are the man. You, David, are the ruthless, selfish, rich man in the story, who you yourself said deserves to die for what he did." Well, David, he was cut to the heart. He humbly acknowledged his sin. He didn't make excuses for it. He didn't try to justify it. He didn't try to explain himself. He said, "I have sinned against the Lord." We pick the story up, 2 Samuel chapter 12, the second part of verse 13. Then David said to Nathan, "I have sinned against the Lord." And Nathan replied, "The Lord has taken away your sin. You are not going to die. But because by doing this you have shown utter contempt for the Lord, the son born to you will die." In verse 14, the Lord tells David that this child from this adulterous relationship that he had with Bathsheba is going to die. The reason? Because David has shown utter contempt for the Lord by what he did. David has shown total open disrespect and disdain for the Lord through his actions. And this was not just privately. His actions communicated this total disrespect for the Lord to everyone who would hear about what he's done. And because he's the king, the impact of his actions on others will be that much more profound. That got me thinking, what impact does our willful disobedience have on others? Do my sinful choices communicate an utter contempt for the Lord in the eyes of others? What do you think when you see someone who claims to be a Christian living an immoral life? I mean, one of the most often heard criticisms of Christians is they're hypocrites. Now, some of that criticism is unfair. Christians are not perfect. We are human beings struggling with the same stuff every other human being is struggling with. We're broken and sinful people. But the one we follow, Jesus Christ, has called us to pursue a higher standard of behavior than what we used to find acceptable for ourselves. And if we're not making a legitimate, honest, heartfelt effort at following Jesus and his example, then that criticism by others is deserved, isn't it? 15. Says, after Nathan had gone home, the Lord struck the child that Uriah's wife had borne to David, and he became ill. Look at how the Lord refers to this child and his mother. The child that Uriah's wife had born to David. You see, in the eyes of the Lord, this child was born to Uriah's wife, not David's wife. When this child was conceived, Bathsheba was Uriah's wife, not David's. The Lord is not going to let David enrich himself through his sin. David took something that was not his own. Children were looked at as a blessing and a gift from God. God's not going to let David keep this child. And so this baby becomes very ill. Verse 16, David pleaded with God for the child. He fasted and spent the nights lying in sackcloth on the ground. The elders of his household stood beside him to get him up from the ground, but he refused. He would not eat any food with them. Verse 18, it says, on the seventh day the child died. David's attendants were afraid to tell him that the child was dead, for they thought, while the child was still living, he wouldn't listen to us when we spoke to him. How can we now tell him the child is dead? He may do something desperate. The baby died, becoming another casualty of David's sin. I want to talk a minute about this elephant in the room. It can be difficult for us to get our head around this idea that this little baby dies as a consequence of David's sin. I mean, this little baby has not done anything to deserve this. Why does he have to suffer for what David has done? That's a reasonable question to ask. We could ask similar questions, too, about the suffering that comes into our life as a consequence of the sin of others. Why do I have to suffer for what someone else has done? And we can ask similar questions about the suffering that comes into the lives of others as a consequence of our sin. Why do others have to suffer for what I've done? I don't have all of the answers, but it helps if we look at this from the point of view of the Lord and eternity, rather than a purely temporal human point of view. As a Christian, we believe we're not just biological beings. We are spiritual, eternal beings. When we pass from this life, we go to be with the Lord in another fuller kind of life. We believe we will go to heaven, freed from the sinful damage that this world is full of. Keeping that in mind, it can be argued that the Lord has spared this child a lot of suffering and pain that he was sure to have experienced had he lived out his days in this life. The Lord took this little one to be with him in heaven. In that time and culture, this child would have been looked at as illegitimate. He has come from an adulterous relationship, and that would have marked him his whole life. He would have had that negative stigma hanging around his neck all his days. Instead of seeing the taking of this child as a statement about the cruelty of God and his lack of concern for human life, we can see it as an act of mercy by the Lord, that he spared this child untold suffering. Even as Christians, we can sometimes lose sight of the eternal perspective, though. We can see this life as all there is and death as the ultimate end to be avoided. But our biological death is not the ultimate thing. We believe there's life after death, and that affects how we see and respond to what happens in this life. Do we care what happens in this life? Absolutely. More so than before. But we also put it all into this larger context than just this life. Now, if you're not a Christian, this line of thinking may sound like crazy talk to you. Further, the whole idea of God becoming a human being to die for us so that we can have eternal life with him also sounds like crazy talk. That's what we believe. And you can too. John 3:16 says, Jesus said, "For God so loved the world that he gave his one and only Son, that whoever believes in him shall not perish but have eternal life. For God did not send his Son into the world to condemn the world, but to save the world through him." Verse 19, David noticed that his attendants were whispering among themselves, and he realized the child was dead. "Is the child dead?" he asked. "Yes," they replied, "he's dead." Then David got up from the ground after he had washed, put on lotions, and changed his clothes. He went into the house of the Lord and worshipped. Then he went to his own house, and at his request, they served him food and he ate. After learning the child is dead, David gets up from the ground where he has been praying. He cleans himself up, he changes his clothes, and then he goes into the house of the Lord and worships. See, when David is faced with this challenging heartbreak of the loss of this child, rather than running from God, he runs to God. When faced with tragedy, we can respond by running from God, blaming him, getting angry at him, or we can run to God, finding refuge, comfort in him, strength in him. We may not find an explanation for all of the whys, but we're putting everything into the hands of one who can be trusted ultimately with all of it. Through the act of worshiping like this, David is submitting his life to the Lord, accepting what is given and what is taken. There's no fighting, there's no arguing, there's no attempt by David to overturn the rule of the Lord in his life. And the byproduct of that kind of attitude is peace. We have peace when we trust the Lord with all things. His attendants asked him, "Why are you acting this way? While the child was alive, you fasted and wept, but now that the child is dead, you get up and eat." And he answered, "While the child was still alive, I fasted and wept. I thought, who knows? The Lord may be gracious to me and let the child live. But now that he is dead, why should I go on fasting? Can I bring him back again? I will go to him, but he will not return to me." David's response here gives us some helpful insight about prayer. David understood that God is not some kind of immovable, impersonal force that just keeps cranking away, executing his will, regardless of the circumstances and the desires of his people. David also understood that God is not some kind of celestial genie who will grant every wish. David said, "Who knows? The Lord may be gracious to me and let the child live." The Lord answers prayer, but he doesn't answer our prayer merely to satisfy our personal immediate desires. He answers our prayer with a view to our eternal life. He answers our prayer taking into consideration all who will be affected by it. Answering my prayer may appear simple to me, but the actions and the reactions that can ripple through the lives of others as a result of my apparently simple prayer are not all simple. It's kind of like the idea of the butterfly effect. What appears to be a very small, inconsequential thing, like the flapping of the wings of a butterfly and the ripples of air currents that are caused by that, that can have a far-reaching effect on other things further along in the chain of events. Now, we could drive ourselves insane trying to figure out what might cause what, wondering what chain of events might be caused by the answering of your prayer, by the fluttering of your butterfly wings. We don't have to chase those rabbits. We're to pray and trust the Lord with the answers, believing our Father knows best. Answering prayer is a complicated thing. So complicated, in fact, that only an all-knowing, all-powerful God can be entrusted with doing it. David demonstrates a trusting submission to the Lord in how he responds to the answer to his prayer. He prayed fervently, fasting, wearing sackcloth and ashes for days. And when the answer came, even though it was not what David had asked for, he accepts it. David did not get the answer he wanted because he didn't pray hard enough. He prayed hard. He didn't get the answer he wanted because that was not how the Lord chose to answer his prayer. It was not because there was a deficiency in David's praying. David humbly accepts the answer he gets, even though it's not what he wanted, because he trusts the Lord more than himself. If the Lord answers us with a no or a wait, we can have confidence that he has a good reason. And as hard as it can be for us to accept it sometimes, we should be grateful that the Lord has not given us a yes when it ought not to be. David says, referring to this child, he says, "I will go to him, but he will not return to me." We noted a little earlier that having an eternal perspective helps us accept death. And here we see how that perspective helps David accept the death of this child. He believes this child is with the Lord, and he finds peace in that. And he knows he himself will also one day be with the Lord. 24 says, "Then David comforted his wife Bathsheba, and he went to her and made love to her. She gave birth to a son, and they named him Solomon. The Lord loved him, and because the Lord loved him, he sent word through Nathan the prophet to name him Jedidiah, which means loved by the Lord." The Lord blesses David and Bathsheba with another son, reassuring them of his love and his forgiveness. The Lord blesses this child in a very special way, giving him the name Jedidiah, meaning loved by the Lord. See, the Lord has truly forgiven David's sin, and he's brought goodness and beauty and joy back into his life after David had made such a terrible mess, doing such evil things, bringing so much pain and suffering into the lives of so many. This child, Jedidiah, also known as Solomon, will become the next king of Israel. and he'll be the one who builds the temple of the Lord. And we're not told when David wrote Psalm 103, but I picture him composing this psalm as he is holding his new son Jedidiah, loved by the Lord, reflecting back over all the stuff that David has gone through over these past many months, reflecting on the amazing grace that the Lord has given to him through all of this. In that context, let's read some of the verses from this psalm. Praise the Lord, my soul, all my inmost being. Praise his holy name. Praise the Lord, my soul, and forget not all his benefits, who forgives all your sins and heals all your diseases, who redeems your life from the pit and crowns you with love and compassion, who satisfies your desire with good things so that your youth is renewed like the eagles. Verse 8, the Lord is compassionate and gracious, slow to anger, abounding in love. He will not always accuse, nor will he harbor his anger forever. He does not treat us as our sins deserve, or repay us according to our iniquities. For as high as the heavens are above the earth, so great is his love for those who fear him. As far as the east is from the west, so far has he removed our transgressions from us. Praise the Lord, my soul. We can make a train wreck of our life in a New York minute. And there's nothing amazing about that. I mean, that is just common human stupidity that we are all subject to. What's amazing is the wonderful, gracious forgiveness and redemption that the Lord extends to us in the midst of all of that. We're all Jedidiahs in Jesus Christ, loved by the Lord.
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1: Thank you for joining me today. It's such an honor and such a privilege to be with you on the radio sharing the Word of God. We are in a series entitled Speaking Your Way to Victory, Seven Things God Loves to Hear You Say. And today is part two. Now, don't you think it's wonderful to know that there are things God loves to hear us say, to hear us proclaim, things that God loves to hear us ask from Him? These seven statements are pre-approved by God in the Bible. They are guaranteed to bless you and to bless the heart of God. Now, let me recap for just a moment. In part one of this series, we studied Matthew 16, 13 through 18, which was a conversation Jesus had with His disciples. Now, let me read that to you. So I'm reading out of Matthew 16, beginning verse 13. When Jesus came into the coast of Caesarea Philippi, He asked His disciples, saying, "Whom do men say that I, the Son of Man, am?" And they said, "Some say you are John the Baptist, and some Elijah, and some Jeremiah, or one of the prophets." And Jesus said to them, "But whom do you say I am?" And Simon Peter answered and said, "You are the Christ, the Son of the living God." And Jesus said to him, "Blessed are you, Simon Barjona, for flesh and blood has not revealed this unto you, but my Father which is in heaven. And I say also unto you that you are Peter, and upon this rock I will build my church, and the gates of hell will not prevail against it." Now, we know God loves to hear anyone proclaim that Jesus is the Christ, the Son of the living God. We know that because of what Jesus said in response to hearing it. "Blessed are you, Simon Barjona, for flesh and blood has not revealed it to you, but my Father which is in heaven." And everyone who understands and believes and receives and proclaims that Jesus is the Christ, the Son of the living God, they are all deeply blessed by God and are deeply pleasing to God. And so that was the first phrase that I told you that God loves to hear. He loves to hear you say, "Jesus is the Christ, the Son of the living God." And so today, let's turn to a second statement that God loves to hear you say. Because when you say it, when you confess it, when you pray this, the Bible says you are justified in the sight of God. Now, what does justified mean? It means just as if you had never sinned. Would you like to be justified in the sight of God? Then let's read together Luke 18, 9 through 14. And here's the Bible beginning at verse 9. "And he spake a parable unto certain which trusted in themselves that they were righteous and despised others. Two men went up into the temple to pray, the one a Pharisee, the other a publican. And the Pharisee stood and prayed with himself, 'God, I thank you, I'm not like other men, extortioners, unjust, adulterers, or even as this publican. I fast twice in the week. I give tithes of all that I possess.' And the publican, standing afar off, would not lift up his eyes so much unto heaven, but smote upon his breast, saying, 'God, be merciful to me, a sinner. I tell you, this man went down to his house justified rather than the other. For everyone that exalts himself shall be abased, and he that humbles himself shall be exalted.'" And that's the Bible passage we're going to study today.

0: So let's explore this passage. Now we're going to get to the statement, actually a prayer with a request coupled to a statement that God loves to hear. But first we must look at the type of prayer God ignores. Did you know that a certain type of prayer is ignored by God and even utterly rejected by God? It's true, and I'm going to show you that. So let's go back to the beginning of the passage, Luke 18, verse 9. And here's how the Bible starts. And Jesus spoke this parable to those who trusted in themselves that they were righteous and despised others. Let me stop there. Now here the Bible is actually telling us why Jesus told this parable. So that gives us great insight into what Jesus intended to teach us. And here the Bible is telling us, Jesus is telling us, here is a parable for those people who trust in themselves they're righteous. Now a parable is a story used to illustrate a spiritual truth. And here, this man, the Bible tells us, this parable is for those who trust in themselves. These people are not trusting in God to count themselves righteous, but they're trusting in themselves. In other words, this parable Jesus spoke to warn people who trusted that what they were doing, that is their deeds, made them righteous. And did you ever know, here, it notice that it says they trusted that they were righteous and despised others. You know, it's pretty common when someone trusts in themselves, when they're self-righteous, when they think they're better than others, they despise other people. Those two things kind of go together. Now, is this a problem today? Do people trust in themselves today rather than trust the mercy of God? Yes, it is a major problem. People believe that if they do enough good works, good deeds, they will go to heaven. Now, what do you believe? Do you believe that if someone gave money to the poor and lived a good life and attended church, they would go to heaven as a result of those good deeds? In other words, will living a good life get you to heaven? Can you trust in that to get you there? What do you think? The Bible says no, you can't trust in that. That's not God's way. That's not God's plan. So this is going to be a great parable for us to study. Jesus is going to help us here because many people trust in themselves that they are okay with God and that they are righteous because of things they are doing. Now let me ask you this. When is the best time to discover we are not where we should be with God? When is the best time to discover we have a problem with God? On Judgment Day or today, right now? Well, right now, of course, because we can make a change now. On Judgment Day, standing there before Almighty God, it'll be too late to make a change. So let's dive into this parable and learn what Jesus wants to teach us. Now, going back to verse 10, Jesus said, two men went up into the temple to pray, the one a Pharisee, the other a publican. Now, these two men, you will notice, are going to the same place. Where did they go? They both went into the temple. And to do what? To pray. Now, that seems very righteous on both their parts. Now, today we would read this as, two men went into the church to pray. Two men. One is a Pharisee, a very religious man. Today we would say he is someone who reads and understands, even memorizes his Bible. He's going to church to pray. He's a respected man. The other man is a publican, not a religious man. Publicans were tax collectors for Rome, and they were often dishonest and collected too much money, more than they should have, and they kept the excess. So they were disliked, despised. Today we would say he's someone who's not a part of the church. He's not a respected religious man. So notice that Jesus has chosen here two very different men to illustrate his story and actually to shock us with the truth of what he will convey to us. So let's return to the text at verse 11. The Pharisee stood and prayed thus with himself, God, I thank you I am not as other men, extortioners, unjust, adulterers, or even as this publican. I fast twice a week. I give tithes of all I possess. That was his prayer. Now notice that he is standing. He's proudly standing in the church. He's praying with himself. Not praying to God. He's praying with himself. God, I thank you. He doesn't say, God, I thank you that you saved me. He doesn't pray, God, I thank you for your kindness, your blessing, your mercy. No, he says, I thank you that I am not as other men. In other words, I thank you I'm better than other people. I fast twice a week. I give tithes of all I possess. Now, I told you I was going to show you something God loves to hear you say, and I will. But before we get there, I'm showing you something God hates to hear you say. I thank you. God hates to hear you say, I thank you. I am better than other people. Now, that sure sounds terrible. But are we guilty of talking or thinking like that? Do we see people with less money and think we are better than they are? Do we see homeless people and think, ever so subtly, I'm better than they are? Do we see people of another race or who live in another part of town and think, I'm better than they are? So ever so subtly, at the edge of your mind. If you have a gardener, if you examined your thoughts, would you find that you feel you're better than your gardener? If you have a cleaning service, if you examine yourself carefully, would you find that you think you're better than the people who clean your house? When you go to a restaurant, do you think you're better than the waitress or the busboy? If you see someone asking for money at a street corner, do you think they're better than they are? My brothers, my sisters, such things should not be. All these people are created in the image of God. All these people are loved by God, just like you. And all these people, Christ died for them, just like he did for you. So I want you to pray with me that we change this attitude if it's in our heart. Pray out loud with me right now. Lord, forgive me whenever I have felt that I am better than someone else. Amen. So now let's turn to the publican, beginning at verse 13. Now the publican, it says, and the publican standing afar off would not lift so much as his eyes to heaven, but struck his chest, saying, God, be merciful to me, a sinner. Now the Pharisee stood proudly in the church and prayed. But the Pharisee, he's way back. He won't even look up. He's just praying, God, have mercy on me, a sinner. Now this contrast could not be greater. The first man prays, I thank you, I'm better than other people. The second man asks God for his mercy. He knows he's a sinner. The second man knows the heart of God. He knows the secret of how God works to save us and to bless us and to exalt us. He knows how to pray, God, be merciful to me, a sinner. God, have mercy on me, a sinner. And here is the key to success with God. Not that we are perfect, not that we are great, not that we are better than other people, not that we're doing great things for God, no. When we come to God like the Pharisee, believing we are something great, then we fail. God is not impressed. When we are so proud of our own goodness, our own achievements, the things we do, God is not impressed. And why is that? Because all have sinned and fallen short of the glory of God. Romans 3:10 says, there is none righteous, no, not one. Not this Pharisee, this religious man who now trusts in his own righteousness. Actually, this man is not righteous. And so this man is actually the example of what God doesn't want to hear. And in a minute, we're going to take a break now. In a minute, we'll be coming back. And we'll hear again in more detail what God loves to hear you pray. Thank you for joining me today. In a moment, I'll return with my final thoughts on today's teaching. But before I do, I want to invite you to partner with me in prayer and in financial support. I mention this because you and I now have an opportunity to expand this ministry of teaching and evangelism into the cities of San Diego, Los Angeles, San Francisco, and Oakland. In John 1:5, when Jesus came to earth, the Bible says, Light shined into the darkness, and the darkness could not overcome it. And that's what you and I are in the world. We're light. Imagine broadcasting into the darkness of San Diego, Los Angeles, San Francisco, Oakland. Imagine broadcasting in there the light of this teaching ministry. Imagine leading people to Jesus in those places. Imagine in those places people were saved, born again, and made Christ their Savior because you and I were willing to pray and to give. Will you join me in this? If so, call me at 444-4444 because I need your prayers and support. I'm praying that God will send me faithful partners to help me. Let me show you something about this out of the Bible. It's in Exodus 17, starting at verse 8. And in this passage, the children of Israel had left Egypt. They were trying to get into the promised land, and they were having to fight battles along the way. And one of the battles they fought was with a nation called Amalek. And here's what the Bible says. And then came Amalek and fought with Israel in Rephidim. And Moses said to Joshua, "Choose out men and go out and fight with Amalek tomorrow, and I will stand on the top of the hill with the rod of God in my hand." So Joshua did as Moses said to him, and he fought with Amalek. And Moses and Aaron and Hur went up to the top of the hill. And it came to pass, when Moses held up his hands, that Israel prevailed. And when he let down his hands, Amalek prevailed. But Moses' hands were heavy. So they took a stone, and they put it under him, and he sat on the stone. And Aaron and Hur held up his hands, one on the one side and the other on the other side. And his hands were steady until the going down of the sun. And Joshua defeated Amalek and his people with the edge of the sword. So here's my question to you. Will you stand with me just like Aaron and Hur stood with Moses? Will you hold up my hands so that we can go forward and defeat the enemy and carry forward the banner of Jesus and his salvation? Call me at 444-4444 and let me know you enjoy this ministry and that you will stand with me. And I want you to know what a great privilege it is to know that you're with me in this fight, because together you and I can do great things for God. Welcome back. Now we've seen the religious man who trusts in himself, who's proud of himself, who thanks God he's better than other people. Now let's look at the other man, the second man. He doesn't trust in his own righteousness, but he trusts in the mercy of God and in the grace of God. Let me read to you Luke 18:13 one more time. And the publican, standing afar off, would not lift so much as his eyes unto heaven, but smote upon his breast, saying, "God, be merciful to me, a sinner." Oh, the mercy and grace of God. How wonderful, how blessed. For us, the only port in the storm of life is the mercy and grace of God. Now Jesus said in John 6:26, "I am the bread of life. He that comes to me will never hunger." Jesus said in John 8:12, "I am the light of the world. He that follows me shall not walk in darkness." Jesus said in John 10:14, "I am the good shepherd. The good shepherd gives his life for the sheep." Now, do you see the emphasis here? It's on Jesus, what he did for us. The religious man in his prayer was focused on himself. "I did this and I did that, and I fast twice a week and I pay tithes." And he went down to his house not justified in the sight of God. Now, isn't that ironic? And isn't that sad that someone would go to all that trouble? This man is going to church. This man is actually even paying tithes. He's giving 10% of all his income to the work of God. This man is fasting twice a week. This man is doing things most everyday Christians don't do very well. And yet, in spite of all he does, in spite of all this effort he's putting out, he's not justified in the eyes of God. Isn't that tragic? Because he's trusting in himself and not in the mercy of God. So here we see the fatal flaw of some religious men and women. The focus is on what they do And that is a fatal flaw. But the focus of the other man, the second man, is on God's mercy and forgiveness and on God's loving kindness. He knows, this second man, he knows he's saved by grace, not by works and things he has done. He's saved by the grace and the mercy and the kindness and the love of God. So here we see the saving grace of the prayer of the publican, the other man. God, have mercy on me, a sinner. The first man, he believes he's wise. The first man, the Pharisee, he was proud of his wisdom. But let me read you what the Bible says about the wise in 1 Corinthians chapter 1, verse 19, beginning there. Let me just turn in my Bible to 1 Corinthians chapter 1. There it is. For it is written, I will destroy the wisdom of the wise, and I will bring to nothing the understanding of the prudent. Where is the wise? Where is the scribe? Where is the disputer of this world? Has not God made foolish the wisdom of this world? For after that, in the wisdom of God, the world by wisdom knew not God. It pleased God by the foolishness of preaching to save them that believe. So here's God is telling us that he resists the proud, but he helps the humble, and he receives the humble. So here we have in our study two prayers. One God ignores and disregards, and I might even say a prayer that God hates. I thank you, God, I am better than other people. And why do I say that God hates that type of prayer? Isn't that too strong? Well, hear what the Bible says in Proverbs 6, 16 through 17. These six things does the Lord hate. Yes, seven are an abomination to him. Number one, a proud look. So religious man, he has a prayer of pride. He's praying with a proud look, and God hates that. The second prayer, the prayer of the publican, God loves. Have mercy on me, a sinner. And how do we know God loves to hear that prayer? Because of what Jesus said. He said the second man, the man who prayed, God have mercy on me, a sinner, that man went down to his house justified before God, just as if he had never sinned. That man went back down to his house forgiven. The Bible says in Romans 5, 1, being justified by faith, we have peace with God. So I want you to pray with me. Would you like to be justified in the sight of God? Would you like to have peace with God? Do you want to renew that justification, that peace, whether it's the first time or you just want to renew it? Pray with me right now. Father, have mercy on me, a sinner. And I receive the living Jesus as my Lord and as my Savior. Amen. If you sincerely pray that simple prayer, you're born again. And God loves it when we seek his mercy. He will bless us and guide us and provide for us. And we pray this prayer, God have mercy on me, a sinner. We can go home and sleep peacefully because we are justified in the sight of God. I love you. I will see you next week. Thank you.
1: Thank you for joining us for Real Christianity. 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
7: 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Healing is now on the way on Freedom to Choose.

0: Hello, everyone. My name is Rich Kahlenberg.
1: And my name is Susan Kahlenberg.
0: And we would like to welcome you today to Freedom to Choose and our series. It's a new series. It's entitled Healing by Design. And this is program number one. And we're going to title this program The Five Requirements for Life. If you want to get this at a later time, it will be on our website at www.justasiamministries.com, where all of our resources are, and you'll be able to get this. It is called the series Healing by Design, program number one, The Five Requirements for Life. And Susan, would you open with a word of prayer, please?
1: Yes. Our loving Father in heaven, we are grateful that we have an opportunity to explore the great principles that you have laid from the foundation of the earth, and those principles are to guide and direct us to health and to happiness. And we just ask now that you will send your spirit to guide and direct our thoughts and the words that come out of our mouths, and for the people who are listening, that we through this process draw closer to you. And we thank you in Jesus' name. Amen.
0: Amen.
1: Amen.
0: So let's get started and right into the series.
1: Well, I was thinking, because we haven't been in for quite a while, I really like the name Freedom to Choose. And the reason why I like that, and I just wanted to say it before we got into the program, is that God gives us evidence and God gives us experience, and he desires that we use the brains that he's created in us and the conscience that we have because of the what he's implemented into the human brain to be able to examine things that are brought to our mind so that we can make choices. And I think that as we go through life, there's no greater gift that God could give us than the freedom to choose, because regardless of what's happening outside in the world, or what's happening outside your circle of influence around you, we all still have that freedom to choose within our own conscience and to be able to hold true to who we are, regardless of any pressures or anything that comes from outside of our relationship with God. We can say no to it and be true to ourselves and continue to be true to God.
0: You know, it's a really important point that you're making for several reasons, but one of the reasons I want to maybe pounce on here a little bit is because character is not given to us. It's developed by us through our choices throughout our lives.
1: Correct.
0: And the character of a healthy person is a lot different, looks a lot different than the character of an unhealthy person. And God wants us to be healthy. And the program Healing by Design has to do with God setting us right, because when we're born, we're set wrong.
1: Right.
0: Right out of the gates, and we're infected with fear and selfishness.
1: Right. And a lot of people want to say, well, that's God's fault. But the reality is that our first parents, Adam and Eve, chose to follow the evil one. And through that, just like through our choices today, we can change our genetic code by thoughts, by choices, by actions. We can actually change the actual DNA on which we operate. And that's what happened. But God,
0: the gene expression.
1: Exactly. But God, in his infinite knowledge and mercy, says, I know there's issues, but I've got a way out.
0: Yes. Yes. And so, yeah, so the human race was on a trajectory towards death due to Adam changing the human brain and infecting it with fear and selfishness by distrusting God and trusting another entity, Satan. And so the human race was on a trajectory towards death. And Jesus came and he changed that trajectory towards life. And now we have the opportunity to make that. We have the freedom to choose that way, that the way that we're designed to operate, which is what Jesus showed us. He showed us God in human flesh. He showed us that and taught that retaliation was unhealthy, that unforgiveness was unhealthy, that ungratefulness was unhealthy,
1: that
0: envy, that pride, and all these things were unhealthy. But you have the freedom.
1: Right.
0: You want to be angry and teach your brain to become an angry brain, you have that freedom. But Jesus says there is a way out. I've procured the remedy, and through the Holy Spirit, he will apply that remedy, change the trajectory of your life by just simply allowing him into your life. And it is really that simple. Allow that doctor to come in and do his work.
1: Right. So the healing may not happen in your circumstances, but the healing happens inside your heart and your brain.
0: Yeah. Yeah.
1: So I know a lot of times Christians will struggle with, well, why is everything seem to be crashing around on me? And it's just like when Jesus says, you'll have peace with me, but you won't have peace with the world.
0: With everything else.
1: Exactly.
0: Yeah.
1: And so our goal is to be aligned with God and to be disaligned with what the world is offering.
0: Yeah. So let's look at the five requirements for life and what we're going to do. You're going to hear the term throughout this program, design law, design attributes, functionality of design. All of these terms, we are designed in a certain way. Just like I used to work at a Chevrolet dealership. Cars came in, they were designed a certain way. You had to diagnose what a problem was, and then you had to restore that car back into harmony with the way it was originally designed in order for it to run right.
1: Right, so you were a master mechanic, and you were trained in all ways Chevy.
0: All Chevy.
1: All
0: yeah.
1: Chevy, right?
0: All Chevy.
1: So when the Chevy came in and there was an issue, you could correctly
0: diagnose it. Yeah.
1: And then take the correct cure to bring it back
0: into harmony with the way it was designed.
1: Exactly.
0: That's how we run.
1: Right.
0: God wants to restore us back into harmony with the way that we were originally designed.
1: Right.
0: It's that simple. And so the five requirements for life, for that we can help, we can be healthy and we can grow and we can develop. God uses physical elements to teach us about the spiritual elements that are also just they run a parallel. So the five requirements for physical life, because as it is in this physical, so it is in the spiritual world. And that's where a lot of Jesus's parables came from. He taught physical realities to be applied in a spiritual allegory or a spiritual metaphor spiritual reality. So the five requirements for physical life are air, water, food, rest, and exercise. So let's examine how each of these elements have a corresponding spiritual application, and therefore we'll understand healing by design.
1: Right. So the first element, air. In order for us to live physically, we must breathe. Inhaling oxygen is a requirement for life, as well as exhaling carbon dioxide. This is breathing, the active exchange of gases that physical life functions upon.
0: Yeah, it's just the way things are. And we're going to call that the law of respiration. It's how God designed us. You know, if somebody's drowning in 10 feet of water, God's not going to change the law of respiration. He's going to ask somebody to find it in their heart to go down into that 10 feet, pull that person out of the 10 feet of water, restore them back into harmony with the law of respiration.
1: Mm-hmm.
0: So when God created Adam, he breathed into Adam the breath of life, and Adam became a living being, Genesis 2:7. The breath of life represents the life-giving spark, energy, the vitalizing, animating power that comes from God. We do not possess life apart from God. We do not have life original to ourselves. Rather, our life comes from God.
1: Right. We're not an independent source where we can live off of our own power. We don't have that power.
0: We don't have that.
1: Right. And just as Jesus told Nicodemus, he says, I tell you the truth, no one can enter the kingdom of God unless he is born of water and of the Spirit. Flesh gives birth to flesh, but the Spirit gives birth to spirit. You should not be surprised at my saying you must be born again. The wind blows wherever it pleases. You hear its sound, but you cannot tell where it comes from or where it is going. So it is with everyone who is born of the Spirit. That's chapter 3, verses 5 through 8.
0: Yeah, Jesus' first comments upon the physical birth of the flesh with its amniotic fluid, like when a woman's water breaks. Then he describes the new birth brought about by the Holy Spirit. In Greek, the word spirit is pneuma, from which we get the words pneumonia, pneumatic. It's translated into English as either spirit, wind, breath, or ghost, as in the Holy Ghost, or giving up the ghost.
1: Right. When a person dies, they stop breathing and they're described as having expired, which means an end, a termination, but also to exhale, or in this case, to breathe one's last breath. Let's look at two versions of Luke 23:46, which says this about Jesus' moment of death. The King James Version said, "And when Jesus had cried with a loud voice, he said, Father, into thy hands I command my spirit. And having said thus, he gave up the ghost."
0: And now the NIV will say, "Jesus called out with a loud voice, Father, into your hands I commit my spirit. And when he had said this, he breathed his last." So you see the parallel there. He gave up the ghost, he breathed his last. Pneuma, breath. So just as we need air for our bodies to live, we need the presence of the Holy Spirit to live as well, and to grow and to thrive spiritually. It's the way we're designed. The action of breathing is a well-known sign of life, and to live in God's kingdom, we must inhale the Spirit of God, so to speak, and breathe out in our words and actions the truth and the love of God in how we live and treat others, which is a sign of a new life with God.
1: Right. And Jesus said, "All men will know that you're my disciples if you love one another." That's John 13:35. The life-giving power of love comes from the Spirit of God. It's the power that recreates us in his image, and it's how we partake of the divine nature, 2 Peter 1:4. So an individual can examine themselves to see if they're in the way and see whether or not they're being loving creatures, or and if not, then it's time to go to God and find out what's happening in the inner being in order that we're not in harmony with God's design law for love.
0: Remember when the disciples walked through Samaria?
1: Yes.
0: And they got a little bit upset. "Hey, let's rain a little fire down on them. Want us to do that?" Jesus says, "You're not of the right spirit."
1: Right.
0: That is of the wrong spirit. See, the spirit gives life. The flesh counts for nothing, John 6:63. There's nothing in us that allows us to claim that we're capable of doing the work. The capacity we have comes from God. It is he who made us capable of serving, he who made us capable of serving the new covenant, and that consists of not the written law, but of the Spirit. The written law brings death, but the Spirit gives life, 2 Corinthians 3:4-6. In other words, this is referring to design law.
1: Right.
0: This the written law doesn't bring life. It's the way you are designed and how you, the principles of life that you adhere to, that brings
1: either
0: life.
1: Either brings life or death.
0: Or death.
1: Right.
0: Yeah. Keeping the rules doesn't.
1: Exactly.
0: Keeping the rules does not bring life. If I've got mustard on my face and I look in the mirror reveals I got mustard on my face. The mirror does not clean the mustard off my face.
1: Right.
0: See, the written law might tell you you got mustard on your face. The written law is not going to bring you life. It's not going to clean you up. That's the spirit of life
1: right.
0: that cleans you up.
1: And the written law was meant for lawbreakers.
0: That's true.
1: Right? So if you're traveling down the road and there's speed limits, do you have to refer to the speed limit in order to obey the speed limit? Or are you cautious and
0: caring about other people
1: and driving the appropriate speed for where you're
0: for
1: going?
0: For the conditions.
1: Exactly.
0: Yeah. If you're driving through a school zone, do you and there's kids out, do you really need a 25-mile-an-hour speed sign
1: to make you slow down?
0: Or are you going 5 miles an hour and being cautious because you're caring for peace? That's design law.
1: Right.
0: Yeah, the sign there.
1: Doing the right thing because it's the right thing to do, not doing the right thing because someone told you to.
0: Or
1: you're going to penalty.
0: Or there could be a police officer with a radar gun and or whatever.
1: Right.
0: Yeah.
1: And so air is the most critical element we need to physically live. Deprivation of oxygen causes death more quickly than the loss of any other element. Likewise, cut off from the Spirit of God, we do not have spiritual life. It is only through life-giving connection to the Holy Spirit that we are reborn and experience a new life, an eternal life with Christ.
0: That is so true, and that's why Jesus said the only way you're lost is by grieving the Holy Spirit. In other words, making choices to tell God, no thank you, I don't want you in my life, and you tell God enough that and make choices that turn away from God, eventually we lose the very capacity to embrace that Spirit, and we lose the very capacity to love.
1: Well, and I think, too, it's you know, God designed our bodies to learn by beholding, right? So we learn by modeling. So if we refuse to look at the designer God and to look at how he is universe, to correctly look at how his universe operates, then we also don't have the capacity to see things outside of our own selfish nature.
0: So lose the ability to reason from cause to effect on the way things are going around because we end up being so self-centered that everything's about it. I remember that in my drug addiction. I couldn't reason. I had almost totally lost the capability to reason because everything was centered around me.
1: Right.
0: I couldn't see who I was harming.
1: Right.
0: I couldn't see that my actions were causing a ripple effect and ruining other people's lives and causing them grief and all that. I couldn't see that because that's what selfishness does.
1: Right.
0: It causes us to look through a lens and lose the ability to reason from cause to effect, especially the effect that our decisions make on other people.
1: Right. And selfishness, if that's what you behold, then that's what you become. And so sometimes it takes, when we're working with people, whether it be in the prison or with somebody calls and it's usually a family member, sometimes the best possible outcome that can happen for someone that you love and you care about that's an addict is that they have consequences. And that there's an opportunity to be taken out of their day-to-day selfish existence and taken so that they can no longer do those things that are damaging. So a lot of times when people call and they are afraid for their child because they're in prison or jail or a rehab, you know, danger is everywhere in this world, but to give an addict an opportunity to have a different choice at life, that sometimes is, I believe, to be a definite move that God makes in that person's life in order to give them opportunity. I know that's what happened with me several times.
0: I wrote down right here a note while you were talking. Why are you and I here?
1: Because I got arrested over and over
0: again.
1: That
0: started a chain reaction of events that put you and I here behind these microphones.
1: Exactly.
0: And it started, and the way the chain of events went was, how many times what happened?
1: A lot of times.
0: She went
1: arrested.
0: In a lot of times. Yeah. She got arrested a lot of times, and she went to jail a lot of times. Well, the last time some people prayed with you, the Holy Spirit somehow flipped a switch in your brain that you wanted to live, because up until that point, you didn't.
1: Right.
0: It was obvious by what you were doing to yourself. But then when she gets out, she tells me, when I come around, if I don't leave, she's going to call the law because she wants to live. So then I end up having to make...
1: But actually, the process happened earlier while I was still in jail. The process and the preparation to make changes had occurred at that time, so that gave me the strength when I did get out of jail, when I finally got out of jail, that I could say no. Whereas before, sometimes I'd be in for 30 days or 45 days, and it was just not enough time for me to have an opportunity to see that there was another way possible.
0: So, and why every
1: why
0: time,
1: are you laughing? He's laughing.
0: Because
1: right
0: every
1: now.
0: Time you're talking, you're substantiating another Bible text.
1: Oh.
0: Reverence for the Lord or fear for the Lord. Fear of the Lord is the beginning of wisdom. You were so busy destroying yourself that you couldn't sit down for a moment sober and let God talk to you.
1: Right.
0: And that's that text, reverence for the Lord is the beginning of wisdom.
1: Right.
0: You got arrested. You were finally put in timeout where you could sit with people who might have been talking a little recovery, who might have been tired of the same thing that you're getting tired of. You might have been looking at, this is not me, I'm in a jumpsuit again, and But see, if there was, if you weren't able to be quiet and sit down and allow that spirit to speak to you, so the jail was the best thing that happened for you.
1: Right.
0: Even though it was the worst day of your life going right. in, it was also the best day of your life.
1: Right.
0: And so these things are just substantiating design law all the way through. The way we're designed, if we're running rampant, if we're running on our own power, if we're running selfishness, God will do something to get us to sit down and take an inventory somehow. And when you told me, when I showed up at your house the day you got out, you have an ankle bracelet on, and I show up, and I'm not even going to describe what kind of shape I was in or what I had on me, but you told me you're calling the law, get out of here. Then I had to take inventory because I looked around, and there was nobody left for me.
1: Mm-hmm.
0: There's nobody left.
1: Mm-hmm.
0: And so you listening to the Holy Spirit in jail caused a whole host of events to happen, which trickled down and put us behind these microphones 25 years later.
1: Right. And so could there be somebody out there right now that's listening to us that maybe has anger issues or resentment problems, maybe not drug addiction or maybe some other type of addiction that you could be struggling with? And could this be the time where God is saying, you know, there is a different way, there is a better way. Come and explore my design principles and see that you can have freedom in your life. And because it's not, you know, addiction is just an outward manifestation of the sickness of the heart.
0: The fear and the selfishness that we're infected with, that we're born with.
1: That everybody has the tendency to go in whatever way they go in because we're all infected with fear and selfishness.
0: Yeah, and it wasn't just something arbitrary Jesus said to Nicodemus. You must be born again because you're born of the flesh. You're born with these horrible, sinful desires. And Jesus,
1: that were never a part of my design.
0: Never a part of his design.
1: Right.
0: And Jesus says, if you're born again, I will give you new desires. I will give you a distaste for what you find really tasteful right now. And so that's why I say it's a must. It's not you need to, you ought to be born again or whatever.
1: It's not an
0: design,
1: action that you have to do. It's an inside job.
0: It's an inside
1: right?
0: job. It's a requirement for life, and it needs to happen because it's part of the way it's part of design law in the healing by design process.
1: Exactly.
0: And so the title of this program today is the five requirements for life. We only got to one of them. And the five requirements, of course, are for physical life: air, water, food, rest, exercise. So we only got to one of them, and then we're going to probably have to wrap it up in about a minute or so. So I don't even want to get into the water yet because there's so much to talk about there. But what we do want to reiterate that all the programs that we have, all the Freedom to Choose programs, different series, I think there's 6-7 different series, they're all on our website. www.justasiamministries.com.
1: Right, so you can go grab a podcast and listen to the podcast, or there's also some resources available if you'd like some workbooks that it's not just about addiction, it's about healing by God's design.
0: Healing by design.
1: Getting out of our prisons.
0: Healing by design.
1: Right.
0: So remember, folks, there's only two ways to live your life. One is like nothing's a miracle, the other's like everything is a miracle, and you have the freedom to choose.
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And I've seen so many times God takes them from that low point to a high point that they can't see yet. And I have great faith and confidence. I've seen it over and over again that God is using these low points in our life to teach us the lessons we need to get to the high points. And I need to understand that this is going to lead to something great in the future. I just can't see it yet, but He can.

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1: I'm David Sams, the host of Keep the Faith podcast, CIA, Contagious Influencers of America. Success can look different depending on the situation, but as you press towards it, one thing is always true. You need something that drives and inspires you. Jamie Villalobos went from a gym manager to a seven-figure earner, all before the age of 30. In her book, Happy and Strong, she shares about finding her why.
2: Back home in Montana, my stepmom had become very ill, and she had about 50 surgeries now. I don't know how many times at that point. It was a lot. And she was bedridden, and she had become addicted to the narcotics that they put her on. And so my 9-year-old sister, pretty much, was raising those twins. And so my why was them. I was sitting here casually with this great business opportunity, but I was playing small, and there was people relying on me to make it. Pretty much after that, anytime anything was uncomfortable, something new I had to do, maybe sitting with a guy that maybe was older than me that I thought maybe knew more than me, I would sit there before every appointment and I would think about my sister digging through couch cushions to find change to go buy milk for those babies. There was a couple times that I kind of wanted to give up, to be totally honest, you know, but then I would remember that it wasn't just that I wanted to make money to help my sisters. I wanted to be so successful that they would have an example, that it didn't matter where we came from or what happened to us, that it only mattered where we wanted to go.
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Hi, I'm John Schneider. If you are working within your design, if you are doing what you are supposed to be doing, then there's another guy out there that's not very happy about that. Use a sports metaphor. If you're playing basketball and somebody throws you the ball and you aren't double teamed, that means you're not very much of a threat. So in sports, you look at the more people who are on your butt when you have that ball, you look at that as a sign of you're doing something right. So the goal is opposition. The more in tune with God's design for you, the more adversity you should expect.

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Need a restart? We're glad you're here. On Keep the Faith, it's all about rising from the ashes and finding a richer life, a better way, and a new hope. It's called Contagious Encouragement.

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1: Hey, I'm Keith Stevens. Success isn't always measured in dollars or titles. Sometimes it's measured by what happens in you. In her book, Embrace Your Almost, Jordan Lee Dooley shares how personal growth and success often comes through failing.
2: I started my first garden just kind of on a whim. My husband and I got this itch to try gardening, and we didn't really think about the time of year, so we started it in August, which in the Midwest is not a great time to start a garden. And we didn't really get much out of that garden. We got like one plant that survived. You know, by the looks of things, it seemed like a complete failure, right? It was like, didn't really get much out of that. But then when I kind of took a step back and also looked at the growth that was really good for me in learning a new skill, learning about gardening, learning more about the right timing of gardening, slowing down every day, going out and tending to something, it taught me something that I didn't even really realize I needed as a go-getter and achiever, which was how to slow down, how to tend to things well, how to care for something other than just achievements and work and things that I was kind of tied up in. And so on that front, it was huge success, even though it was from an outcome perspective, not great. And so I think in our life, we can get so down when we don't get the outcome we want, when our plans don't go according to plan or we don't get the outcome we thought we would. And so it's not that that's not a part of success. That's absolutely immeasurable, but also broadening our view to like, okay, but what did I grow from this? How can I maybe see this not just as a failure, but also as a reminder of what's possible? Like that one plant that I grew, I could look at that and say that was a total failure, but I also tried to look at it as like, but I also did grow one plant. So if I just made some adjustments to my timing and some of the things that I was doing, maybe I could grow more the next year. And sure enough, I did. And you just slowly continue to improve. So I think I had to learn to redefine success not only as the outcome I was getting, but also the person I was becoming in the process.

optimistic people are much more successful because of their ability to give it a second chance and really believe that this is going to work. So, to look at the glass as half full, you're going to have a better chance of getting that second chance.

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10: During the War for Independence, General George Washington, the man we refer to today as the father of our country, led American troops through military defeat after defeat. And in the bitter winter of 1777, he wrote this somber note to a friend in Philadelphia. Quote, "You might have tracked our army from White Marsh to Valley Forge by the blood on their feet," end of quote. Many soldiers continued to march through the deep snows of Pennsylvania without shoes. Others suffered from disease, hunger, and freezing conditions. Nearly 2,000 of Washington's men died. Yet George Washington did not lose faith. Amid the hardship, loss, and uncertainty of Valley Forge, he turned to God in prayer. At a time when our nation once again faces division and uncertainty, may we follow Washington's example, kneeling humbly, praying faithfully, and asking God to guide the future of America.
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1: I'm Donna Cruz. When you're facing an obstacle, you don't always get a quick fix. It takes perseverance to find success. Scott McIntyre is a singer and songwriter, and along with his wife, Christina, they host a podcast called Enduring Hope. He's also a former American Idol contestant, but he's different than the others on the show. Scott has been blind since birth and has had two kidney transplants.
2: When I was very young, I realized that I had a choice in front of me, and it's a choice that we all have. Will I focus on the things that I cannot do, or will I focus on the things that I can do? When I started piano lessons, I very quickly ran into my first obstacle. I couldn't read the sheet music. I could not do that. I couldn't see it. But I found workarounds. First time I crossed the street, I couldn't see the other side. I was blind. But when I made it to the other side, I crossed a bigger street, then I crossed a four-lane highway, then I started going around the city and then other cities, and that's how I dealt with my disability. I just started with what I could do, and then I asked God to lead me down the path that He would have for me. And you know what? He has been faithful. I wouldn't wish what I've been through on anyone, but I wouldn't change a day of it because I've seen how it's impacted the lives of others.

God's greatest success principle is this. Can you make yourself do something you don't necessarily want to do to get a result you would like to have? It's discipline. It's what I want to teach my children. You've

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6: This is Hugh Hewitt for townhall.com. Mentalist Oz Perlman was featured at the recent rescheduled dinner of the White House Correspondents Association. The choice of a mentalist for the entertainment portion of the program was apt. Performers in that category combine psychology, suggestion, observation, misdirection, and showmanship to create the illusion of mind reading. For the reporters in the room, Perlman could even be categorized as continuing education. Members of the legacy media are relying on the practices employed by Perlman to draw conclusions about President Donald Trump. Keep your eyes and ears open for reporting in print or on broadcast that relays what the president or vice president is, quote, thinking or, quote, feeling, as opposed to what they have said or done. And that's not reporting, of course, it's guessing. The appearance of a mind reader among Beltway News business elites was just so on the nose. Did any of the assembled reporters even notice the mirror in the room?
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3: I was raised in a family where alcoholism and violence and mental illness was prevalent from a very early age. And at about the age of 14 and a half, I was thrown to the wolf, as it were, on the street, and left to fend for myself. I got my first taste of God's grace when an individual told me, as a homeless man, you're going to have to get some skills. They're going to help you eat. I began my early career as a dishwasher. I ended up as the youngest executive chef in the area that I live in. I have been told most of my life that you couldn't do things, you couldn't accomplish things. But by the grace of God, I am now an elected official. I'm the police chairman in the city that I live in. God's grace can take a broken teenager that has no home and no hope and change lives and change the world.

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2: And I'm Keith Stevens. 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Too much work, not enough family time. Too much activity, but not enough sleep. In this hour of Keep the Faith, I hope you find encouragement to take some time to stop, exhale, and rest.
3: 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Whoa.

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2: Hey, I'm Keith Stevens. When you have a laundry list of to-dos and a schedule that's always go, go, go, the best thing you can do is, well, rest. Jordan Rayner is a best-selling author and entrepreneur, and in his book, Redeeming Your Time, he shares how this counterintuitive idea is actually exactly what you need.
3: And I think what Jesus understood is what science has been proving for the last, you know, at least couple of hundred years, that rest is counterintuitively one of the most productive things we can do for our goals that we're chasing after in this life. But Jesus understood something else that science may never be able to prove, that rest is also productive for our souls. It's a way of reminding us that we are loved children of the King, regardless of how productive we are. Every single night when I put my girls to bed, I tell them, hey girls, you know daddy loves you no matter how many bad things you do? They say, yeah. I was like, you know, I also love you no matter how many good things you do. They say, yes. I say, who else loves you like that? And they say, Jesus. That enables us to rest, but it also paradoxically makes us wildly ambitious, because working for somebody's favor is exhausting, but working in response to the unconditional favor and love of the Father

0: This is Keep the Faith.
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10: During the War for Independence, General George Washington, the man we refer to today as the father of our country, led American troops through military defeat after defeat. And in the bitter winter of 1777, he wrote this somber note to a friend in Philadelphia. Quote, "You might have tracked our army from White Marsh to Valley Forge by the blood on their feet," end of quote. Many soldiers continued to march through the deep snows of Pennsylvania without shoes. Others suffered from disease, hunger, and freezing conditions. Nearly 2,000 of Washington's men died, yet George Washington did not lose faith. Amid the hardship, loss, and uncertainty of Valley Forge, he turned to God in prayer. At a time when our nation once again faces division and uncertainty, may we follow Washington's example, kneeling humbly, praying faithfully, and asking God to guide the future of America.
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2: I admit it. I can get caught up in the race against time, especially on mornings when I find myself rushing frantically to feed the dog, brush my teeth, clothe my toddler, and remember my wallet before darting out the door for an appointment I'm inevitably late for. You know, these mornings remind me of exactly how I don't want to live, which is rushed and frantic. But it's not the race against the clock that's the problem. It's how I feel when it's happening. I feel stressed, distracted, ungrateful, disheveled. And just the other week, in a morning of madness, I stopped everything. I did slow down. I took a 4-minute pause. And I really think it was less of a choice and more of a breaking point. But I put the keys down. I took the time I needed to pour a cup of coffee into a real mug, not a travel mug. And I sat on the floor with my daughter, hugging her tightly with my full attention for 4 solid minutes. She and I shared stares and smiles in this sacred little pause. And though those 4 minutes didn't change everything, but they did change something. They changed me. They changed the presence of peace that I had in my heart.

0: Sometimes all you need is a story to remind you that there's hope. Steve Brown has one of those. He's with Key Life, and they've teamed up with us to help make encouragement contagious on Keep the Faith.
1: 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King once said, "Nobody loves me except my mom, and she might be jiving me too." You would have loved my mom. She's in heaven now, straightening out God. She was strong, earthy, and she loved me with all her heart. I've often said that if I became a serial killer, she'd be angry, but she'd tell her friends that they needed killing. A mother's love can excuse a multitude of sin. You know how God loves? There's never, ever blindness in His love. He knows the truth about what we've done, and He loves us anyway. I'm Steve Brown. You think about that. For more encouraging stories, plus a free gift, go to youthinkaboutthat.org.
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6: This is Hugh Hewitt for townhall.com. Mentalist Oz Perlman was featured at the recent rescheduled dinner of the White House Correspondents Association. The choice of a mentalist for the entertainment portion of the program was apt. Performers in that category combined psychology, suggestion, observation, misdirection, and showmanship to create the illusion of mind reading. For the reporters in the room, Perlman could even be categorized as continuing education. Members of the legacy media are relying on the practices employed by Perlman to draw conclusions about President Donald Trump. Keep your eyes and ears open for reporting in print or on broadcast that relays what the president or vice president is, quote, thinking or, quote, feeling, as opposed to what they have said or done. And that's not reporting, of course, it's guessing. The appearance of a mind reader among Beltway News business elites was just so on the nose. Did any of the assembled reporters even notice the mirror in the room?
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10: 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People go to their cabin, or they go to the beach, or they, you know, they want to go see Paris. We go outdoors. We go into places of beauty because that restores the soul. This

inside each and every one of us are tiny seeds of hope with the power to move mountains. As you listen to Keep the Faith, you'll find songs and stories to help you move some of those mountains or prepare for the climb. Yeah.

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1: I'm Keith Stevens. If you're feeling stressed and drained, the refreshment and freedom you're looking for might be right outside. John Eldridge is a best-selling author with books like Wild at Heart and Get Your Life Back.
2: You know, when you spend your whole life indoors, you live in a fake world. I mean, the sounds are fake. It's, you know, technology and the HVAC and the surfaces are fake. You know, it's the plastic table and the faux leather chair. And it actually numbs your soul. I was turning to caffeine and chocolate and, I'll be honest, nicotine to try and get me through the day, to like prop me up. And I'm like, whoa, what is going on with my soul? And part of it was, I'm not taking advantage of the things that God wants for each of us so that we can be healthy, so that we can be well. Think of what you want to do on vacation. Think of how you spend your free time. So let's say you get a week off, you know, this summer and you have a chance. People go to their cabin or they go to the beach or they, you know, they want to go see Paris. We go outdoors. We go into places of beauty. Beauty, because that restores the soul. God created our souls to flourish in the created world He made. And when we get there, you know, when you get to the park and you get a long walk or you get out in the early morning and you take a run, you feel better because nature restores, nature heals.

It's tempting when you meet people who are going through crisis, facing some of the darkest times of their life, to quote a verse or to give a trite answer. When we lose someone, like, well, you know, God needed another rose in heaven. And the truth is that when we're in the midst of the storm, in the midst of the crisis, there aren't easy answers. You can't quote a verse and fix things. Neither can we say everything's going to turn around, your future's going to be better. But what we can know is that God is with us, and that if I look up and see Him, it doesn't answer my questions, but it changes my perspective. My questions are changed. And that is where I think we find some relief, is in the greatness of God.

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6: During the War for Independence, General George Washington, the man we refer to today as the father of our country, led American troops through military defeat after defeat. And in the bitter winter of 1777, he wrote this somber note to a friend in Philadelphia. Quote, "You might have tracked our army from White Marsh to Valley Forge by the blood on their feet," end of quote. Many soldiers continued to march through the deep snows of Pennsylvania without shoes. Others suffered from disease, hunger, and freezing conditions. Nearly 2,000 of Washington's men died. Yet George Washington did not lose faith. Amid the hardship, loss, and uncertainty of Valley Forge, he turned to God in prayer. At a time when our nation once again faces division and uncertainty, may we follow Washington's example, kneeling humbly, praying faithfully, and asking God to guide the future of America.
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0: I'm Brandy Linnae on Keep the Faith. Here's an encouraging thought from Joe Saxton. Rest is not the absence of activity, but the presence of peace.

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2: I had recently moved and had worked 1 year. It was during the downturn of the economy. Pretty much just gotten here and was laid off year to the day. My first thought was, okay, Lord, I'm packing up and I'm moving back where I came from to another state. And I can honestly say I clearly heard the voice of God say, be still, stand still. And I thought, whoa, that's weird. But I said, okay, God, if I'm going to stand still, you're going to have to take care of me while I do that, because I don't know how else I'm going to make it. And I have to say that that has truly been an experience for me of favor. I would say take advantage of every opportunity that God grants you to be still, because when you're still, you get directions. You can hear better. You can see better. Your sight is magnified. When you're running and you just mayhem that you're in, things are just skewed. Just be still and let your faith do the talking and the walking.

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1: 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I'm Donna Cruz.
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3: Well, I was working for a dot-com company and lost my job during a dot-com crash. I was the director of business development, and my life was crumbling, and I was fearful, and I had so much doubt, and I wasn't a person of faith, and my wife threatened to leave me if I didn't change. I needed to change. And so I prayed for the first time, God, why am I here? What is my purpose? I know I'm here for a reason.

had a life coach when I was just starting Gigi's. He was fantastic, Clement Pepe. He lived in Los Angeles. And he would tell me every day, Gigi, is doing this going to make your life harder, or is doing this going to make your life easier? We do the right thing that makes your life easier. If you do the easy thing first, that makes your life harder. So I think that's the best secret.

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1: I'm David Sams, the host of Keep the Faith's podcast, CIA, Contagious Influencers of America. You know, life gets complicated and the noise is absolutely everywhere. 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
2: I bought a farm and I've been putting horses and cattle. I got two fainting goats. Have you seen a fainting goat? What they do? When you make a loud noise, they just tip over. So I guess if a predator comes, they just put ketchup all over themselves and say, like, do whatever you want. So I got 25 chickens and they've laid so far 11 eggs. And so I'm into the chickens about $900 per egg. I'm hoping to get our unit costs down a little bit.
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2: When you're distracted, you forget your purposes. That's the first thing out the window. You're so distracted by whatever's got you distracted, that shiny thing. And so sometimes fear will distract you, just being afraid. Sometimes people want to control everything going around them and to let loose of control and to say, what I'm aiming for is influence, and to say, I'm moving in this direction. Would you like to come? How do we live less distracted life, still have our head in the game and care about what's happening to Ukrainian people and care what's happening to people right here that have had some major setbacks, and then enter into that to say, how can I take my faith out for a spin? How can I do that courageous thing?
1: Bob Goff will make you laugh, he'll make you think, and he'll just encourage you. If you'd like to hear the whole conversation, just subscribe to CIA, Contagious Influencers of America. 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I've been thinking

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14: Maybe you cringe when you hear the word rule, but one man says a rule might actually give you freedom to focus on what matters. 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
1: Hi, I'm Donna Cruz. When it comes to distractions in your life, technology has created a whole new category. Dr. Henry Cloud and Dr. John Townsend wrote a book over 25 years ago that is still a bestseller to this day. It's called Boundaries, and they've updated it for modern times. In today's world, Dr. Cloud says rules are not so bad.
2: I know a lot of great leaders who, you know, work with CEOs and executive teams. And if they're going to have a meeting with their executive team, the phone goes into a salad bowl in the middle of the table. And they just say, look, we didn't get in this room to be talking to other people outside this room. We need each other's attention. Well, same thing, you know, we do that at our family dinners. No, there's, you know, no devices on the table. My teenage daughter, one of them, she's got this group of friends they call the squad. And every time they get together for a meal, they put their cell phones in a bowl in the middle of the table because they want to be with each other. But we need to have practices, whether it's in work or in our personal lives, that serve us. That's the idea.

0: And you think of her life at the end of her days. Did she ever have those moments where she said, I didn't do enough in this world. I didn't impact enough people. I mean, maybe, but what she didn't see and what she wouldn't be able to see is that, you know, two generations later, the making of the sandwiches turned into a homeless shelter for somebody. That's the kind of thing I think we have to have faith in, is that what we do matters. With every act of love, we
1: bring the kingdom come. This is Keep the Faith.
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8: During the War for Independence, General George Washington, the man we refer to today as the father of our country, led American troops through military defeat after defeat. And in the bitter winter of 1777, he wrote this somber note to a friend in Philadelphia. Quote, "You might have tracked our army from White Marsh to Valley Forge by the blood on their feet," end of quote. Many soldiers continued to march through the deep snows of Pennsylvania without shoes. Others suffered from disease, hunger, and freezing conditions. Nearly 2,000 of Washington's men died. Yet George Washington did not lose faith. Amid the hardship, loss, and uncertainty of Valley Forge, he turned to God in prayer. At a time when our nation once again faces division and uncertainty, may we follow Washington's example, kneeling humbly, praying faithfully, and asking God to guide the future of America.
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1: Life is so busy. 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

0: Contagious encouragement on Keep the Faith.
1: I'm Keith Stevens. Run, run, run, go, go, go. So much of life is dictated by the clock. And in the process of doing what's urgent, maybe you miss out on what's meaningful. That was true for Valerie Burton and her family. So they decided to take a step back and evaluate the time they're given. She shares her stories in her book, It's About Time.
2: And you have to have a vision for what it would look like to spend your time well. But in that vision, have these key markers. Like, what are the things that let you know you're on track? In our family, some of our experiments actually ended up leading to us moving. We moved just a few miles away to a property where we have some land and we have horses. My husband grew up with horses, and our house faces west, so we can see the sunset. They're really spectacular. So we just started making it a daily ritual to go out on the porch and look at the sunset. And for us, even though that's not a huge change, it's just a decision to stop and spend some time together to notice, I mean, the divine beauty that is right in front of us every single day if we want to stop. So for you, maybe it's not the sunset. Maybe it's something else. Figure out what it looks like for you to do one more meaningful thing than you've been doing, to slow down for a moment and do something that feels right for you.

So go back and think to yourself, what are the 5 minutes where I thought to myself, this is who I want to be? Just identify those 5 minutes. This is the kind of man I want to be. This kind of woman I want to be. This kind of person I want to be. This is the kind of human being I want to be. And then try to recreate those 5 minutes. I wanna-

0: You know, a lot of times what I find, those 5 minutes for me are unexpected. The 5 minutes where I'm a person of incredible kindness, when I brought compassion and kindness and grace, when I gave something that was so unexpected that it actually looked like Jesus.
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1: 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I'm Kathy Lee Gifford. 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
2: I lost a job, a very public job that I loved working with the community and people in broadcast news. And I lost that job in a situation where I didn't know why, and no one ever told me why. And that was really hard because I'm a person that wants to serve people, make people happy. But through it all, I felt like God was leading me and telling me to start my own business when in a million years in my past life, I never would have started my own business. But what I'm finding is that those connections that I made with people for the last 7 or 8 years have been such huge blessings in starting this new path. And now I'm able to help others by telling their stories to the world. I see the unexpected blessings now of a situation that I didn't quite understand. More time with my sons. I get up with them now in the morning when I used to be at work at that time of day. And really enjoying the little things around me, the surprises around the corner, and the good things that are going to happen and the ways that it will shape my life will be immensely better for me in the long run.

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2: You see, most of us are constantly being shaken. We're being stressed. We're being pulled. But when I look to the Lord, I'm not going to be shaken. I'm not going to let anything shake me. I'm not going to let anything make me feel downcast.
1: Today on Focus on the Family with Jim Daly, British evangelist J. John has words of encouragement for each one of us. Thanks for tuning in. I'm John Fuller.
3: Over the past few years, J. John has become a favorite among you, the listeners, and so we wanted to share another great message from him. Today, he'll be talking about perspective, and if you've ever gone through a tough time, you know how important it is to have an accurate perspective on your situation. So I think this presentation will be invaluable to you.
1: Yeah, I'd agree. And here's J. John speaking at River of Life Church in Felixstowe, Suffolk, England.
2: Killy and I, we went to speak at this conference, and they put us up in a hotel, and we were put up on the 37th floor of the hotel, okay, pretty high. And we were about to go to bed when we started to hear some fireworks. And the curtains were already closed, so we opened the curtains and we couldn't believe it. The fireworks were just outside our window. Literally, outside our window. But we were like one floor above the fireworks. So we drew two chairs, pulled them by the window, sat by the window, and we had a 30-minute firework display. And we were able to view them from above. And the perspective was completely

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4: We want to have his insight. We want to have his foresight. We want to have his oversight. And of course, we want to have some hindsight. Wouldn't you fancy a bit of that as well? Yeah? It would be very good to have a bit of hindsight, but sometimes, yeah, we've got so many blind spots, haven't we? Yeah, and if a human doesn't reveal the those blind spots, it'd be great if God will, and God will. He really will. So, what I want us to do this morning is I want to encourage you to look in five different directions. You see, if we change the way we look at things, the things we look at change. Now, what was God's first question to Adam? Where are you? What was Jesus's first question? What are you looking for? That was his first question. God's first question, where are you? Okay, so I'm going to ask you those two questions. Where are you? Where are you hiding? Are you hiding? Behind some fig leaves? Where are you? What are you looking for? And I want to remind you this morning, is look in five directions. Okay, number one, look up. The psalmist in Psalm 121 wrote this, I lift up my eyes to the mountains. Where does my help come from? My help comes from the Lord, the maker of heaven and earth. Amen. Look up. Are you feeling a bit kind of down and heavy, burdened? Don't look down. Look up. Have you noticed today? People with their little mobile phones, and they walk in the street like this, don't they? I can't believe it, how they do it, and kind of not looking like this. Now, have you noticed this? I do people watching. I actually like going to coffee shops for a little coffee, nice almond croissant, but I like watching people, okay? And I've noticed this. They do this. Now, when you remove the phone, notice their body posture. They all need to see a chiropractor. They're like that. They're hunched up. Stand up. Look up. This lady went to see her GP because she was feeling kind of very down, very downcast. And the doctor said to her, look, this is what I want you to do. Because the doctor knew that she, from home, she walked to the station to go to work. So she says, right, this is what I want you to do. For 4 weeks, I want you to walk out of your house, walk to the station, and when you walk to the station, I want you to look at the chimneys of the houses. Okay? And just do that. That's my prescription for you. 4 weeks, come back and see me. She went back to see the doctor. Doctor says, how are you? She says, I'm amazing. Amazing. You know why? Because she stopped looking down. She started looking up. Because she looked up, she could breathe better. She could feel better. I mean, just the physical posture of just looking up. And for us, of course, we're looking up to the Lord, the maker of heaven and earth. And it's a reminder, isn't it? This Lord, who's the maker of heaven and earth, I mean, if he made the whole earth, all the heavens, he's pretty capable. Isn't he? He's pretty capable. And it's a reminder that actually when I start looking up rather than looking at focusing on my little problems, I gain insight, I gain foresight, I gain oversight, and it changes the way I see things. So we read

0: In Psalm 105, verse 4, look to the Lord and his strength. Seek his face always. Look to the Lord. Look to his strength, because our strength is weak. And we read, those who look to him are radiant. They're always looking to the Lord. They're spending time with the Lord. They're drawing from the Lord. Psalm 16, verse 8, I keep my eyes always on the Lord. With him at my right hand, I will not be shaken. You see, most of us are constantly being shaken. We're being stressed. We're being pulled. But when I look to the Lord, I'm not going to be shaken. I'm not going to let anything shake me. I'm not going to let anything make me feel downcast. So look to the Lord. And there's quite a lot of pressure in our society, in our world, in our communities not to do that. But I would rather stand with God and be judged by the world than stand with the world and be judged by God. Okay, number two, look in. So we read in 1 Samuel 16, verse 7, the Lord doesn't see things the way you see things. People judge by outward appearance, but the Lord looks at the heart. Psalm 139, search me, God, and know my heart. Test me, see if there is any offensive way in me. We were staying at this hotel, and I'm like a little kid when I get into the room. I want to have a look at the view, look at the room, and then I go into the bathroom. And this particular hotel, there were two sinks. I was a little happy bunny, and they had a big, big mirror, and, you know, like five times the size of our mirror. And I'm like, whoa, you know. But sometimes the big mirror is, you know, it's a bit too big, really, isn't it? Because you don't want to see everything, do you? And but then there was this little mirror. It was a magnifying mirror. And the light came on. And I looked at myself. No! And Killy thought I'd slipped in the bathroom. So she comes running in. What's the matter? What's the matter? I said, I've got blackheads. I've got blackheads. You see, I hadn't seen the blackheads even in the big mirror. The big mirror didn't show the blackheads. I pulled this little mirror out. It was like, I thought my nose was one big blackhead. Where did I get this blackhead from? Now, what would it be like if you and I looked into God's mirror? At the airport, you've got to put your stuff through an x-ray machine. You've got to go through a machine. What if we went through God's x-ray machine? What would God pick up? What would God pick up in my mind? What would God pick up in my heart? What is it he would pick up? What would he see? He'd see all sorts of things. Jesus made eight statements. They're known as the Beatitudes. And the word Beatitude in Greek, Magarios, blessed, be happy. Yeah. And in one of those, it says this. Blessed are the pure in heart who shall see God. Okay. The word pure in Greek, I'm Greek. Yeah. So don't worry. But now you can say you know a little Greek. But the Greek word for pure is katharos, which literally means no mixed motives. So who are the people? Who are the people that are going to see God? They're the people who have no mixed motives. They're the people who have no agenda. No other agenda, no other motive. They're the people. There's no underlying hidden little thing going on here. I'm looking to the Lord. That's what I'm looking. I'm looking to the Lord. But I know as I look into my heart, I need some cleansing. We look up, we look in. I'll revisit the looking in a moment. Number three, we look back. So we read this in John 1, verse 29. John, who is John the Baptist, saw Jesus coming towards him and said, "Look, there is the Lamb of God who takes away the sin of the world." He's the one who takes away the sin of the world. We've got three sons. When our firstborn son, he was about four, he and I went to buy his mum a Mother's Day present. So we're out looking at stores. He's 4 years of age. We go into one store. As we walk into the store, there's this massive sign, and the sign read, "Do not touch. All breakages must be purchased." Why didn't I just walk out? I mean, and it's not just I've got a four-year-old son. I know what I'm like. It's almost like because it says do not touch, there's this pull, isn't there? You just want to prove the point that you can if you wanted to. But Michael's only four, and I saw it from the corner of my eye. He knocked it. And it was like slow motion as this thing just fell to the ground. And I was like, no! And it fell to the floor, push, smashed. The manager came out of nowhere. I mean, it was like, beam me up, Scotty, you know? And the manager just stood there, didn't say a word, pointed to the sign, "Do not touch. All breakages must be purchased." Now, there's no way that four-year-old Michael could pay for the damages. Only his daddy could pay for the damages. There is no way that you and I can pay for the damages. Only our Heavenly Father can pay for the damages. And he did.
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1: 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Let's resume now with the balance of today's programming.
0: Number four, we look around. And in Matthew 5, verse 14, this is what we read. "You are the light of the world, like a city on a hilltop that cannot be hidden. No one lights a lamp and then puts it under a basket. Instead, a lamp is placed on a stand where it gives light to everyone in the house. In the same way, let your good deeds shine out for all to see, so that everyone will praise your Heavenly Father." When we leave as His witnesses, as His ambassadors. You see, people don't care how much we know, until they know how much we care. Now, some people create happiness wherever they go, and some people create happiness whenever they go. Be one of these people that creates happiness wherever you go. In other words, you and I can make the difference in someone's life. So leave the church today and say, "Lord, I'm a channel of your goodness and grace. Help me to make a difference this week." Whatever it means, whatever it is, whether it's to a neighbor, whether it's to an acquaintance, whether it's a random person, what can I do? How can I be a channel of goodness, a channel of grace, a channel to touch the lives of others? Do you ever occasionally get a prompting and remember someone you haven't seen for years? Yeah. Doesn't that happen randomly? Well, where did that thought come from? Was it just a random thought, or was it a God thought? Was it God bringing that person to your attention? I remember once there was, I said to Killy, I really feel God wants me to go and pray for this woman. So Killy goes, well, you better go. And I said, you know, it's an hour there, and then I'll end up spending an hour with her, and then an hour back. That's like 3 hours. Oh boy, where am I going to find 3 hours to go and do that? Anyway, time passes, and I said to Killy, I really feel I should go and pray for this woman. And Killy goes, well, you better go. I say, yeah, it's an hour there, an hour back. I've got to find 3 hours. You know, I've got to find like a whole morning or a whole afternoon. I didn't go. A few weeks after that, we listen to the news. Our alarm goes off at 5:58. We listen to Tweet for the Day on Radio 4. 6 o'clock, get the news headlines. The news came on. The number one news of the day, the woman died. She's on the news. Her name's Amy Winehouse. Okay, and you're thinking, well, how could you have gone to see her? Because she rented my cousin's house. And my cousin said to me, John, whenever you want to go and meet Amy Winehouse, tell me and I'll take you. And I didn't go. Because, like, it's going to take me 3 hours. I didn't go. I was so remorseful. I was repentant. And I said to the Lord, I will never do that again. And I can honestly say to you, my wife's here, that since that day, any kind of prompting, any kind of quiver in my liver, any kind of anything, I'm doing it. I'm going to go. I don't care if I look like a fool for Christ. I'm going to do it, and I have done. I think of somebody, I'll contact them, I'll phone them, I'll email them, I'll text them. I feel a prompting, I'll go and do it. I'll just go and do it. And I have, and I will continue to do it until I'm promoted to glory. So I'm encouraging you, don't be like me. Now, you know, I didn't go and see her. Did God have a plan too? Did someone else go and see her? You know, it's a challenge, isn't it? So just do it. Do it. And so we read this in 2 Corinthians chapter 4, verse 18. So we fix our eyes not on what is seen, but what is unseen. Since what is seen is temporary, but what is unseen is eternal. Eternal. You know, the Bible says that the length of a good life is 70 years and 10. Okay, now 70 years and 10, that's 70 years. Now, some of you are thinking, goodness, I'm older than that. But even if you got 100 years, do you realize that 100 years is just a blip on the eternal screen? It's just a blip on the eternal screen. That's all it is. So it's like, whoa, look ahead and live your life in the light of eternity and prepare yourself for eternity. You know, not many people today have got that hope. A lot of people's hope today is a bit like a hospital gown. You're usually not as well covered as you think you are. Well, you can hear it sometimes. You hear it in people's voices. Oh, I hope so. What do you mean you hope so? This is a done deal. We look forwards. Life without Christ is a hopeless end. But life with Christ is an endless hope. It's an endless hope. I like what Job wrote. You will feel secure because there is hope. So I want to encourage you to leave today saying, that's what I'm going to do. I'm going to keep looking up. I'm going to keep looking in to remain clean. I'm going to keep looking back because it's only the cross that redeems me, saves me, heals me. I'm going to experience all that. And then I'm going to look around. I'm going to be a channel of this to others. But I'm going to look forwards. Go as far as you can see and see how far you can go. Go as far as you can see. You see, that's the thing, isn't it? Because it's like, well, how far? I can see right up to there. But when I go up there, I can see further. That's my encouragement to you today. Go as far as you can see. And then see how far you can go. Press on. Move on. Become bigger, better for the Lord. Look up. Look in. Look back. Look around. Look forwards.
1: One inspiring presentation today from British evangelist J. John on Focus on the Family with Jim Daly.
2: That was such a great message, and I think I'm going to have both my boys listen to it. It seems like young adults are especially susceptible to having tunnel vision, and J. John's message was such a great reminder to always be looking for the bigger picture. That's true for all of us.
1: I think so, but especially for this generation of 20s and 30s. There's something there that they need.
2: Yeah, and J. John just has so much wisdom. And we finally got him to come to Colorado last fall, and it was really a joy to meet him and Killy. They're very genuine, and over the few days they were here with us, they spent a lot of time just praying for the people they met in the halls. It was awesome. One of the things that most impressed J. John and Killy during their time here was our team of counselors who spend all day on the phone giving great advice and listening to people who need the help. That's a free service we've been honored to provide for almost 50 years now. So if today's program brought up an issue that you'd like to talk about, perhaps you're worried about someone who seems to have lost perspective in life, maybe it's you, just give us a call. You know, our nation is only as strong as the families in it, and we are working hard every day to provide resources for your marriage and for your parenting journey. And as a nonprofit ministry, we do rely on your partnership to give those resources to everyone who needs them. Now, a one-time gift is great. 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It only takes 90 seconds to set it up. Did you time that, John?
1: I did not.
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1: 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I'm John Fuller, inviting you back as we once again help you and your family thrive in Christ. 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
4: A quiet life is a setup for a loud testimony. It's a way of living in a way that serves your neighbor, blesses them, makes their lives better in a way that they say, hey, I need to know what's motivating you. I need to know the hope that you have, and that sets up an opportunity for a loud testimony.
1: That's Pastor J.D. Greer, and he's our guest today on Focus on the Family with Jim Daly, talking about how you can make an impact on the culture around you for Christ. Thanks for joining us. I'm John Fuller.
2: You know, John, as a reminder, Focus is here for you. I mean, we've got marriage and parenting content. We have so many things to help you, assessments and even marriage intensives, actual counseling at four locations. But also, how to live in this culture is a key theme for us here at Focus on the Family. And I think some of us do that maybe well, and some of us do that not so well. And so today, we're going to talk with our guest about how to engage a culture really with one purpose, to introduce people to Christ, which is the glorious goal. Mm-hmm. And I'm looking forward to it. This is an area for me that I get energized about.
1: You
2: right?
1: do, yeah.
2: Yeah, and it's I think it's just great to think about how do we reach people for Christ, because that is the goal.
1: Mm-hmm. Yeah, so truth and love, those are things that we need to really embrace as we engage with those around us. Pastor J.D. Greer is pastor at the Summit Church. And he's written a book that addresses how we can do this more effectively. It's called Everyday Revolutionary, How to Transcend the Culture War and Transform the World.
2: JD, welcome to Focus on the Family.
4: Thank you so much, Jim, for having me. I was telling John earlier that it's an honor for me because I grew up being discipled in the back seat of my parents' car, listening to Focus on the Family. My parents, they just always had it on, and we drove around Winston-Salem, North Carolina, being...
2: That had to be extremely boring for a young boy.
4: Maybe it should have been, but I was fascinated.
2: Well, that's good. Yeah. Did you hook into Odyssey, Adventures in Odyssey?
4: Oh, of course. That's
2: right. Yeah. JD, let me open with this. I was just at a conference here at the Broadmoor speaking at this conference. Young people. It's all 30-something, 40-something young professionals, mostly Ivy League grads, not all Christians, but many Christians. And one of the themes they were talking about in one of the sessions they did was this isn't a culture war. This is spiritual warfare. Mm. I thought, wow, what an interesting way to rephrase that. Because culture war kind of sets us up one human being against another human being.
4: Right.
2: Spiritual warfare is about God and his kingdom versus Satan and his tribe.
4: Yeah.
2: Speak to that.
4: Yeah, I mean, so terms end up, you know, having a life of their own. And a lot of times when you think culture war, people think yard signs and Facebook posts.
2: And angry, Republican and Democrat.
4: Right. Angry yeah. diatribes, that sort of thing. But I mean, sometimes when people say culture war, what they mean is they mean clarity about truth in the public square.
2: Right.
4: That's something Christians are very supportive of. One of the things that I try to present in Everyday Revolutionary is that faithfulness to Jesus in our generation is not less than clarity about controversial issues. It's just a lot more. And I really try to build it off of the example of Daniel in the Old Testament.
1: Yeah.
4: Daniel is so courageous and bold in his truth declarations that he gets thrown in the lion's den because of it.
1: Mm.
4: And yet he is so beloved by the king, King Darius, whose wicked decree put him there, that king stays outside the lion's den all night long, weeping, hoping against hope that Daniel will make it through the night. You know, and I don't think he was doing that just because he missed Daniel's prophetic diatribes. I think he was doing that because he knew Daniel was genuinely his friend. He loved him.
1: Mm.
4: He couldn't imagine Babylon without Daniel. And so my question is, how do we as believers, how do we become like that in our society? I always tell the church that I pastor, I say, you know, our goal is we want our community to say, we may not believe what those crazy people over at Summit Church believe, but thank God they're here, because if not, we'd have to raise our taxes.
2: You know, I'll attribute this, I haven't publicly, but Dr. Al Mohler, we were at a board meeting and we were talking about a situation, and he made such a great comment. He called me later that night and he just said, you know, Christians should never go out of their way to be hated. That's not the badge you're looking for.
4: Right.
2: Yeah. Right. And don't
4: but the gospel's offensive enough. Well, that was the also point.
2: That's exactly it. He said, let the gospel be the offense, not your personality. Yeah. And that's a great instruction, I think, for us. What are the three relationship types that you write about in the book? I think it's around tourist, immigrant, and exile.
4: Yeah.
2: You know, first, give us the quick definition, and then what does it say about us spiritually in those three phases?
4: Yeah, so Daniel was an exile in Babylon, and Peter and Paul in the New Testament pick up on that language and say that's what we're supposed to be in our Babylons, which is, you know, a metaphor for wherever you live right now. Mm-hmm. Okay, so if you think about the three possible options that you can be if you're not from a place, you can be a tourist. A tourist is somebody who, you know, they never put roots down. They hardly unpack their bag.
2: They're there for the weekend.
4: They're there for the weekend. If there's a problem in the community, that's not your problem. You're there to see the sights. A lot of Christians are like that when it comes to the world. They're just passing through. They're, you know, holding hands, singing Kumbaya, waiting for the rapture. You know, they never really think of this world as something that their problems is our problems.
2: So you're really saying they're non-engagement.
4: They're non-engagement.
2: They're not engaged.
4: And they're just so separate. They're so separated. And that actually is, you know, Jeremiah, the prophet who lived at the time of Daniel, said, don't do that. I put you into Babylon so that you could seek the prosperity of the city, Jeremiah 29:7, and pray for its prosperity. Mm-hmm. Make its problems your problems. So that's tourist. Well, the other one is immigrant. That's when you're not from a place, but you really want to make it your home. You want to switch your citizenship there. And a lot of Christians, you know, we have that problem because we're like, well, this world really is my home. I want to pile up all my treasure here, and I become more of a citizen of the United States than I do the kingdom of heaven, and I reflect its values even more than heaven's values. The right posture is not tourist or immigrant. It's an exile. An exile is there. You plan to live there. You plan to care about the place and get integrated into it and take on its problems as your own, but the whole time you are reminded that this is not really my home. My home ultimately is in a different kingdom. And we as believers are citizens of heaven that are living in exile right now in the kingdom of man.
2: And it's such a beautiful thing. I mean, there's not perhaps a avalanche of that testimony, but I've had that experience in the gay community with people that I know there where they've moved closer to Christ. Mm-hmm. And that's the goal, you know, right, to help them. Here's the thing, though, and this is maybe for listeners and viewers. I think when we're in a good place, that pride in us can rise up. Mm-hmm. And it makes us something of a Pharisee or a Sadducee that we begin to look down on the sinner. That's a really dangerous place to be with the Lord. How do we keep that perspective that we say it, we're all sinners saved by grace.
4: Right.
2: But have you seen those sinners? Right? We kind of have that attitude like, we're bad, but we're not as bad as them. Who does that sound like?
4: Right, yeah.
2: It's right out of the New Testament.
4: Our world says that when it comes to something, since we're talking about homosexuality, I'll use that one, there's really only two options. You've got alienation or affirmation.
2: Right.
4: And what Jesus presented was a completely different option. Again, he was clear on truth. I don't think he ever pulled punches on that way. But what people sensed when they were around him is they sensed him drawing them close. They sense a love. When John describes Jesus, he puts grace before truth because Jesus led with grace. It's what people remembered about him. Jim, one of the things, you know, as a part of a very conservative church, I want to point out to our people is that Jesus's crucifixion was a joint project between the so-called secular left and the religious right. I'm not saying they're morally equal or morally equivalent. I'm not saying they're equally bad. I'm just saying when it came down to it, it was both sides that hated him.
2: I never thought of it quite like that. That's interesting.
4: Yeah, the left hated him for what he said about truth.
2: Yeah.
4: The right hated him for how he brought sinners close. And what I believe is that if you and I are representing Jesus, we'll probably take flack from both sides.
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1: Thanks for listening to Focus on the Family. Let's resume now with the balance of today's programming.
2: I don't want to lose this, so let me dig a little deeper, JD, before we move to another topic. But the difference between leading with the gospel or leading with political messaging. This is one of the great grapples that I have at Focus on the Family, because so much of what conservatives do in the Republican Party, just to be blunt, pro-life, pro-marriage, pro-family. So we find a natural home there politically because that's what they're standing up for.
4: Yeah.
2: And, you know, I talk with the Democrats and I'll say, if you were more pro-life, more pro-family, more pro-marriage in the context of the Bible, marriage between a man and a woman, you'd have a lot more people in your party. But, you know, so I'm always, I think, a little offended that we get labeled that we're only political. It's where the values are lining up. I really don't care if it was an R or a D, but I will discern where do they line up.
4: Right.
2: So am I seeing that correctly? And then when I get hit with the political thing, just shrug it off? Or how do you process that?
4: Yeah, I think so, Jim, because, you know, there are certain issues that when you talk about them, you're going to sound partisan, even if you don't mean to.
2: Right.
4: When we're talking about the sanctity of life, when we're talking about sanity on gender and marriage and religious freedom. Yes, you sound partisan, but I'm not trying to sound partisan. I'm just sounding biblical. And we've just got to be okay with that. What I think we can do, though, even with that, is we can be wise and prudential about how we leverage labels and how we what we even lead with. If I could tell you a quick story.
2: Yeah, I like it. This is great.
4: Okay, so there was I got a letter one day at our church from a young lady that I'd never met before. I didn't know I'd met her. I'd never met her before, but she it was a picture of her at our church being baptized. And she said, I want to tell you a story about how I came to the church. She said, I was invited by some friends of mine and I started to come. She said, I very quickly discerned that you made me quite angry. She said, just when I talked about the sanctity of life and some of these, you know, hot button issues, she said, and one day she said, you said something about, you know, in support of a pro-life position on, it was called Twitter then.
2: Yeah.
4: And she said, I sniped back at you. Now, Jim, I never respond on Twitter.
2: I don't even read it.
4: Right. I don't know what came over me, but I did. For whatever reason, I responded and I said something back to her and she said something back to me. And we went back four or five times and I forgot about it. I remember her handle for Twitter was something like Left Linda or something like that. Just something that clearly
2: identified. At least she's honest.
4: She was honest. She said, then she told me, she said, I was Left Linda who did that with you on Twitter. She said, I kept coming to the church. Again, she heard the gospel, she got saved, and she said, now I'm in the process of rethinking everything.
2: Wow.
4: Everything. But what she said next is what the reason I'm telling the story is. She said, I want to thank you, though, that even though you were clear about controversial truths, I want to thank you that you didn't make this the Republican church.
2: Hmm.
4: Because if you had made it the Republican church, she said, I never could have stepped foot inside it. You know, political realignment often happens when somebody comes to Christ. But political realignment is downstream. It's the result of discipleship.
2: Right.
4: It should not be the gateway to it.
2: And it's very difficult to, you know, use politics to convert somebody. I mean, because your angst goes up.
4: Yeah.
2: You're there to defend your position, no matter who you are, the Democrat or the Republican. And that I don't really see that model expressed in Jesus's parables.
7: Hmm. As we do that, J.D., you made reference in the book to living a quiet life. There's a passage in one of the epistles about Doing that, being quiet in our lives.
8: It sounds so hard to do.
4: I know, right?
8: I'm an extrovert.
4: Yeah,
8: well,
4: exactly.
8: Quiet life.
4: Yeah.
8: Kidding me.
7: For you, and then for those who are, you know, on social media or buying into all the back and forths, how do we live a quiet life representing
8: Please,
7: Christ well?
8: Tell me.
4: Yeah, that's right. Well, keep in mind that the guy who used that phrase, 1 Thessalonians 4:11, live quietly, is the Apostle Paul, who I would also not describe as a guy who lived a sheepish life. I mean, this is the guy that stood in the Ephesian amphitheater and told the entire Ephesian crowd, you're worshiping gods that are not gods at all. You know, how was he telling us to live quietly? And he doesn't mean that you are muting your testimony. Mm-hmm. What he is saying is that the bedrock for your testimony is a life like Daniel's that was so involved in blessing the community around you that they would, and now let me use the Apostle Peter's words, ask a reason for the hope that is within you. A quiet life is a setup for a loud testimony. It's a way of living in a way that serves your neighbor, blesses them, makes their lives better in a way that they say, hey, I need to know what's motivating you. I need to know the hope that you have, and that sets up an opportunity for a loud testimony.
8: You know, JD, I can remember before coming to Focus in 1989. I know that's been a while.
4: Back in the 1900s.
8: Yeah, back in the 1900s. But I worked for International Paper, and I remember going to lunch, and this will lead into the question. That's why I'm telling this story. But, you know, I'm 27, 28, and I'd be at lunch with business people. And when the lunch would come, I'd say, hey, you guys mind if I pray over lunch? And they'd put their cigarette out, set their martini down. It was so funny. And then I'd just say a little prayer. But it does lead into this idea that you talk about faithful work outside of the church. Mm-hmm. And so often, I remember somebody I consulted, a business guy, when I was looking at should I go into work in the nonprofit world with Focus. He was saying, man, I want to discourage that because we need Christians in the public sector, in the private sector, to be able to be a witness. If all the Christians just go work in churches and Christian ministry, we're not going to have. So I thought about that. It really did slow the decision down. But speak to the importance of waking up every day. If you're not working at a church and you're not working at a Christian ministry, how do you go about getting amped up to go, okay, Lord, I'm heading in to be the plumber, the electrician, the engineer, the doctor, take your vocation. But do we connect that directly to our faith?
4: Yeah, you know, Billy Graham very famously said before he died that the next great awakening, he believed, would not happen in the stadiums, it would happen in the workplace. Mm-hmm. And we have ample biblical support for that because, I mean, if you just read the book of Acts, I know the apostles loved the local church. The local church was the center of their ministry program. And yet, most of the preaching that they do is outside of the local church context, at least in Acts.
8: It's where the action is.
4: It's where the action is. That's right. There are 40 miracles in the book of Acts. 39 of them happen outside of the church.
8: Yeah,
4: I always tell our people, sort of tongue-in-cheek, but I'm like, that means as a pastor who works inside the church, I've got access to about 1/40th of the power of God. I know that's not great hermeneutics, but you get the point.
8: Totally.
4: Is that most of what Jesus wants to do in our communities is not going to happen from the pastor in the pulpit. It's from people in the workplace. And the workplace gives people a chance to put the values of the kingdom of God in contrast with the values of Babylon.
8: You know, you write in the book about the local church investing in community. That's true of all of us. I mean, as a household, as well as a community of believers through a church, what does that look like for the church to invest in community?
4: Yeah, I was preaching through the book of Acts, and I came to Acts 8, where it says that Philip, as a result of the ministry that he had in Samaria, that there was much joy in the city because of the word that he preached and the works that he did. And so, Jim, I asked our congregation, do y'all feel like there's much joy in our city as a result of our presence here? The next chapter, Acts 9, talks about a disciple by the name of Tabitha who makes cloaks and coats for people in her community. And when she died, people gathered at her bedside and they wept because of all the good things she'd done for them. And I said to our congregation, do y'all feel like our community would weep if we were gone?
8: Great question.
4: And we felt like the answer to both those questions was no. And so I scheduled a meeting with the mayor. And this mayor was not, I mean, he's not on our team, Jim. I kind of joke about him. He's kind of to the left of Mao Zedong is kind of how I thought of this guy. I said, Mr. Mayor, will you tell me the the most needy parts of our city. And without batting an eye, he said, the homeless, the orphan, the prisoner, the unwed mother, and the high school dropout. I went back to our congregation and just said, I felt like the mayor of our city has given us a blueprint for how we should bring the joy of Jesus into these areas. Not all the ministries that we've started in those areas came from my head or inside the offices of the church. But now for 20 years, we've seen ministry after ministry after ministry develop. We have numbers, as an example, of foster kids that are now taken care of by families at the Summit Church. I told the mayor just this past Sunday, I had him back at church, and I said, hey, our goal is we're not going to stop this until there are more families in the Summit Church that are ready to receive foster kids than there are foster kids in the program.
8: You got my heart.
4: Yeah. Well, and it may be something different for your church, but it's a commitment to loving the city and bringing joy to it in the name of Jesus, yes, but by meeting physical needs.
8: You know, one thing I've said, when you look at the number of churches, and, you know, we use this analogy often about a lot of things, but there's about 360,000 churches in the U.S., and there's about 350,000 foster kids in the foster program.
4: Wow.
8: That's one kid per church.
4: One kid per church, wow.
8: And it is tough. It's not easy. It's not for the faint of heart to take a child in. But I would love to see that New York Times headline that says, Christian Church Wipes Out Waiting Foster Care
4: Amen. That's right.
8: List. Wouldn't that would
4: wow.
8: so inspire everybody outside of the church, too, because
4: right.
8: now you're walking the talk. And God bless those Christian families that are doing it. And Gene and I were so, rewarded internally with doing it ourselves. It wasn't easy, but there's a lot of demand for really good parenting, but it was rewarding. Let me ask you this. In the book, you get down to three reference points that you give Christians to be courageous witnesses for Christ. This so goes along with our Truth Rising documentary. If you haven't seen it yet, please watch it.
4: Okay.
8: I'll send you the link.
4: Yeah.
8: But it talks about courageous Christians that, first of all, it sets up the Western civilization. It's heady. And then we get into examples like a detransitioner, Chloe Cole, and Jack Phillips, the baker, and many others who had that Daniel moment and stood and said, you know what, this is not right, and how God got them through those things. It's beautiful. But in that way, those reference points, what are they?
4: Yeah, great question, Jim, because you've got the first thing is that we have to participate in what some Christian theologians have called the commons. That's a concept that goes all the way back to St. Augustine. And it means that we do our work in secular places, and a lot of times the people who benefit from our work are not, they don't share our convictions.
8: Right.
4: The homeowner, or the home builder, excuse me, that builds a neighborhood, and there's an unmarried couple that buys one of his houses, or there's a gay couple that buys one of his houses, he's not become complicit in their sin because he provided the home. That's just participating in the commons. That's one, and that's as old as Christian history itself. But then there's a second thing, a second principle you have to hold in tension with that one, which is we have to, we can never fellowship with the works of darkness, which means that I can't participate with you in your sin. Mm. A good example is, I would have a real problem. I could not be a part of a ceremony of celebration for a gay wedding. Even if the two people were my friends, you know, that I was trying to reach for Jesus, I couldn't do that because I would be participating in and affirming something that was wrong.
8: That, you know, let me punch that real quick, because again, Al Mohler and I talked about that. He said the wedding itself is a public testimony that you support this.
4: Right.
8: That's what being at the wedding's about.
4: Yeah.
8: And he said, you know, he had that situation that
4: right.
8: was posed to him. And he said, I care about you. I love you. If you will allow me, I'll come to the reception, but I can't go to the wedding
4: ceremony. I can't affirm the ceremony.
8: What a brilliant way to
4: right.
8: do that. And it's respectful.
4: Right.
8: But, you know, he was reiterating the actual wedding is a testament
4: yeah.
8: of this joining of this couple.
4: Yeah, and what happens when the minister says, if anybody has any reason why these two should not be wed, speak now or forever hold your peace. If I'm in the audience, I'm going to feel like I got to be like, I got a reason.
8: Right. And
4: But that's the second principle is while we are participating in the commons, we cannot fellowship with darkness. The third one, though, is as we engage in those first two, even when we're clear that I can't be a part of this and I can't affirm this, maybe it has to do with how you're being asked to use pronouns or refer to gender. I mean, there's a million examples we could come up with. Even there, I can still lead with grace I want to be filled with truth. I never want to. It never want it to be said of our generation that we did not teach the whole counsel of God with clarity. But if we're going to reach this generation, we're going to be like Jesus in that we lead with grace and that we're characterized by grace and that we're not just filled with truth. We're filled with that holy, beautiful love that doesn't just push people away and put Facebook posts up about them, but draws them close.
8: Yeah, I agree. I think the spirit right now, with everything going on in the culture, even, you know, the assassination of Charlie Kirk, there's an opening to show that boldness.
4: Yeah.
8: And to do it well, not do it nasty. Do not, you know, don't attack people verbally, but be bold and show your convictions. Yeah. I think the moment is now. I think God has really created that platform.
4: Yeah, amen to that.
8: And I hope those of you listening have been inspired to make an impact on the culture. If you want to learn more about being a witness for Christ in your community, get a copy of Pastor JD's book, Everyday Revolutionary. 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Mm-hmm. She said, "You have helped me to accept this from a gospel perspective with a biblical worldview and a gracious spirit. 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
8: The name Jesus Christ is undoubtedly one of the most recognized in the whole world. But there is a definite lack of information, and certainly more than enough misinformation, about how Jesus lived his life and about the message he taught. Welcome to Fully Devoted, brought to you by River City Christian and Pastor Jesse Smith. As a church, we started a series on the Gospel of Matthew in January 2020, taking a careful, methodical, and inspiring long walk through the life and teachings of Jesus. We hope you'll be encouraged in your spiritual journey as we learn more together about the one they call Jesus. Here is Pastor Jesse.
9: Just washing your hands before you eat was highly regarded. In fact, in one sentence it says this, whoever in the Talmud, it says, whosoever has an abode in the land of Israel and eats his common food with rich hands may be rest assured that he shall obtain eternal life. In other words, if I lost you, the Talmud says, if you wash your hands before you eat, you will be saved. I kind of think it's if you confess your mouth with Jesus as Lord and believe in your heart, you will be saved. But they said, if you wash your hands before you eat, you will be saved. Now, I know almost every mom wishes this was in the Bible, but it's not. Hey, Joey, wash your hands. No, you're not saved then. That's how far had gone. Because their hearts were not right with God, worship of God became superficial and legalistic. And so they added regulation, after ceremony, until the Talmud, instead of lifting up, highlighting, help people understand, protecting God's word, the interpretations actually obscured and perverted it. To the point, people thought, if I just do these activities, it doesn't matter what my heart is like, I'm still right with God. For us today, the challenge is throughout history, human beings try to create ways in which we can be right with God through a set of man-made hoops, ceremonies, and traditions that have nothing to do with the heart. And that's really the point. People want to continue to live in sin apart from God's word, yet get the out-of-jail-free card, which is really ignoring the real issue that God always wants to deal with. He wants to deal with the heart. Nothing against Catholicism, per se, but I have friends like this that will do something wrong and then they'll go in and give their 8 Hail Marys with little to no intent to change, because they know tomorrow they can just get another 8 Hail Marys in.

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4: We see that bound up in honoring your parents is the responsibility of every Israelite to show your parents love, respect, service, care, and the responsibility to meet their needs when they can no longer do it themselves. It's really important to understand at this time, there were no retirement plans, no 401ks, no pensions. How it worked was you would build up your home, your house, maybe a piece of property or land, and you would build it up. And there would came a certain time that you'd bring your eldest son in, oftentimes actually receiving the inheritance. They would then take over, and then the son would take care of the parents. That's how it worked. Your parents were your future. But the Talmud, the rabbi's tradition, ridiculously gave people an out from this biblical financial responsibility. When you look at verse 5, Jesus is quoting the Talmud. So let me just kind of give you the translation of what Jesus is saying. Mom, Dad, I wish I could help you, but I've declared my possessions Korban, which means I've declared my possessions a gift devoted to God. Korban was a man-made tradition referring to a vow that you'd put something of your possession as a gift to the Lord, like your house. My house is now Korban. This home is a gift to the Lord. What it went on to teach is because it's a vow, Scripture says it's ungodly, unbiblical to break a vow. So you cannot break that vow, this Korban, this gift unto God. So this Talmud said, it's not that you shouldn't help your parents with this house. It actually forbade it. That's what Jesus is saying. You forbid it by honoring your father. Here's the loophole. Just because you declared something Korban, dedicated to God, didn't mean you turned it over to the temple or the synagogue. In fact, the person who declared a possession Korban, a gift unto God, would often hold on to that possession to watch over it. And so in the end, to avoid sacrificially giving up one's possessions in order to honor your parents by supporting them in need, you just say, Korban. And now that is sacred and unusable. You keep the items. It's an obvious covert purpose, this tradition to invalidate the word of God. So if I've lost you in the minutia there, don't worry about that. What I want you to catch is this. They were putting the opinion of man above the word of God so they could disregard it and live any way they wanted to. Sound familiar? We call that salad bar theology. Step up to the Bible, take what you want, and leave behind what you don't like. My friends, I'll just tell you today, in this new era of progressive Christianity, we see this in the American church culture all the time. Human opinion is elevated over the Word of God because of how you want to live. For instance, I'm going to move in with my girlfriend. I know what Scripture says about that, but times are different. We're in love. I mean, how do we know if we're really compatible if we don't live together before we get married? God just wants me to be happy. The list goes on and on and on. I'll give you another one that I'm hearing all the time. I don't love my wife anymore. I know what Scripture says about divorce, but God knows I'm unhappy. I deserve better. My friends in my life say whatever it is. For the Bible says, love conquers all. The reason why I use that one is because I was actually sitting down with a friend about a year and a half ago who was going down this road, and I was challenging on. He's like, God just wants me to be happy. And he says, the Bible says, love conquers all. I said, just time out real quick. First off, the Bible never says love conquers all. So don't just throw out quotes and says the Bible says it. The Bible never says that. And by the way, even if it did, it's never loving biblically to sin. The big question then is, so what do people do when what they desire contradicts Scripture? I'll tell you what people do. It's not new. They elevate human tradition, human opinion, human desires, human rituals. We listen to friends' opinions, sometimes even Christians.

0: over the word of God. What are we doing? We're looking for permission to do something we know we're not supposed to do. Why? I'll tell you why. Because we want to. It's human nature. Because then it's somehow easier to live with ourselves. And in our minds, I've seen it, we'll still come to church, we'll raise our hands during worship, we'll get baptized, we'll pray. But when it comes to the word of God, it's no longer king in your life. You've become king. God's no longer really the Lord of your life. You're the Lord of your life. You are now living by your will, not God's. What does Jesus say? The second part of verse 6. So you are nullifying the word of God for the sake of your opinion. You're putting man-made opinions over the word of God so you can selfishly live the way you want and then somehow expect to be right with God. And so Jesus lovingly says, verse 7, you hypocrites. I just love when a secular person tells me, you just need to be more like Jesus. But they never quote this verse. You hypocrites. Isaiah was right when he prophesied about you. Man, these are fighting words. He uses the Old Testament, Isaiah of all things, that they knew so well, that spoke about evil people. And he tells the religious leaders he was talking about you. What was he saying? What was Isaiah saying? These people honor me with their lips, but their hearts are far from me. They worship me in vain. Their teachings are but rules taught by men. Let's just marinate for a second. You honor me with your lips, but I don't have your heart. Your worship is in vain. When we put human tradition, our human desires, our human opinions above the word of God so we can live how we want, and somehow think we're right with God. And let me tell you, my friend, I love you, so I'm going to tell you the truth. You're honoring him only with words. Therefore, your heart is far from him, and your worship is useless. I think someone in this room needs to hear this. I don't know who. Do you need to repent? Now listen, I want to be clear. We all sin, every one of us. But there's a huge difference between a heart that says, oh man, I hate when I do this. I don't like that in my life. I keep doing it. God, will you help me? Or even, I know that's wrong, but I really like it. God, can you at least help me begin to not like it? That's a good place to start. I'm not talking about that heart. I'm talking the heart that says, I know what the Bible says, but I don't care. And you give God the spiritual stiff arm, and you find a way somehow to manipulate Scripture to go down this road. Let me just, again, speak truth to you, my friends. When you become a Christian, you have a new king. And when you have a new king, my friends, you are now laying down rights. We don't like to talk about this in our American culture these days, laying down our rights. I hear a lot of people talking about their rights. Let me just be as clear as I can. As an American, you may be free to do many things as a Christian that you should not do. Well, as I said before, Jesus is preparing the disciples for his departure. So the very next verse 10 says, Jesus called the crowd to him. So the assumption here is there's a large crowd. They've assembled. There's been healings. There's been an altercation in which Jesus laid down the hammer using the Old Testament to call his religious leaders hypocrites. But Jesus is still on mission, and so he's going to use it as a teaching moment. He goes on to say, listen and understand. What goes into the mouth does not make him unclean, but what comes out of the mouth, that is what makes him unclean. Jesus saying, you're missing the point. I don't care about the externals. I don't care about if you get all the rituals right. I don't care if you wash your hands before you eat. I care about your heart. Are you submitted to me? Even in the Old Testament, there was all those rituals and laws, but he said this multiple times. Multiple times in the Old Testament, he says, yeah, you're following all the rules. Yeah, you're offering those sacrifices right and at the right time, but you're doing it for the wrong reasons. I don't have your heart, so it's meaningless. I don't care what goes in your body. I don't care if you're perfectly following all the rituals. I care about the words that are coming out of your mouth. And the reason why I care about the words that are coming out of your mouth is because they reveal to you and me what's really in your heart. And Luke, Jesus says it this way, for out of the overflow of his heart, his mouth speaks. Then verse 12, the disciples came to him and asked. So we have a transition here. You may have missed it. You have the large crowd. You have the altercation with the religious leaders. Then he speaks to the crowd. And now this is a more intimate moment. In fact, in Mark, it tells us they went to someone's house. So it's just the disciples now. He's teaching them. Verse 12, they ask him a question. Do you know that the Pharisees were offended when they heard this? By the way, my friends, let me just say it out loud. If you speak truth, you're going to offend somebody. The gospel is offensive. And I'll tell you why. Because you have to say, I can't do it on my own, and I'm a sinner. That's the only way we can be saved. And so it offends people when I say, you need Jesus. You need Jesus. So what are you saying? You're better than me? No, actually the opposite. I recognize the fact that I'm not better than you. I'm a sinner. Therefore, I need Jesus. That's true Christianity. It's offensive. Do you know that you offended the Pharisees? Now, I don't know who asked this question, but I'm guessing Peter asked this question. Partly because it's just a Peter thing to do. Partly because just two verses later, Peter's the one that replies. So I think we have a conversation between Peter and Jesus regardless. I think Jesus shows incredible love and patience with his answer. Because I think if they asked me this question, I would have said something like, are you kidding? Do I know they're upset? First off, even if I wasn't God, I just called them hypocrites, and they pretty much think they're God's gift to men. Yeah, I know they're upset. Secondly, because I'm God, you've just watched me feed 5,000 and walk on water. I'm pretty sure it's safe to assume I know they're upset. I got it. But Jesus doesn't say that. He says, every plant that my heavenly Father has not planted will be pulled up by the roots. If you weren't with us, he's going back to the parable of the weeds. The scriptures, Jesus tells a parable, and he says, for a time, we the people, as we assemble, there are false believers and true believers amongst us. We're all together right now. And we just have to trust the Lord with that. When he comes back, he will discover who is who, and he will take care of it. We trust him. Verse 14, though, says, leave them. Other translations will say something like, leave them alone or have nothing to do with them. The point is, it's spiritually dangerous to stay around people who steadfastly, purposely reject and oppose the word of God, yet call themselves Christians. I would even say, this is a human opinion, this is not from the Bible, I just believe it's actually safer to hang out with pagans who say, I don't believe in God, than it is with a person that says, I'm a Christian, and then tells you you can live certain ways that oppose the word. And I'll tell you why. There's a moment coming in your life, I don't know when, next week, next month, next year, that there's a desire of yours, your life is in a trajectory that will eventually oppose the word of God. We all get there at some point. We all have these issues and these temptations. We're human. But if you have somebody in your life that says, I'm a Christian and is not living as God has called them to live purposely, that's a person in your life that's going to tell you, you deserve to do that. Go for it. They'll give you excuse to do it. They'll bless it. Why are they doing it, by the way? They're letting themselves off the hook. They know they're not quite with the Lord, but if you're doing it too, it doesn't seem as bad. Now listen, if there's an opportunity to share truth with these kind of people, it should be done. He's saying do it with great caution. Why should we be cautious? The second part of verse 14, they're blind guides. If a blind man leads a blind man, both will fall in a pit. Now, we're missing it a little bit in our English because we don't understand, but Jesus is being super feisty here. The Pharisees had a nickname for themselves. Nothing like self-appointed titles, by the way. Their self-appointed title was leaders of the blind. They believed they were God's gift to the people to lead them to righteousness. Jesus says, nope, you are the blind people. And if people follow you, you're all going to end up in a pit. Sadly, it's super sad to watch, but I've seen quite a few Christians lead other Christians into pits. Verse 15, Peter then says, explain the parable to us. Jesus in verse 16 says, are you so dull? Poor Peter. I just love this guy. He gets hammered, but he's the one that keeps asking questions. He's the one that keeps taking risks. So you got to give him a break. As I said last week, of all the verses that Peter has mentioned in the Gospels, it's right at 50% that he's either doing or saying the wrong thing. Last week, he fell and stumbled, and Jesus looked at him and said, you have little faith. Why did you doubt? Essentially what he's saying here is you're watching and listening to everything I am doing and saying, and yet you're still not getting it. I do think it's funny, though, because there's quite a few times that Jesus has a crowd assembled, and he has a teaching, and everyone's, oh, man, that was awesome. And then the disciples pull Jesus aside and say, we had no idea what you were saying there, by the way. We didn't get it. I mean, they're like, they're nodding their heads. Amen, brother, thumbs up. I don't understand a word you said. Maybe you've been there. But it's amazing how many times when they pull Jesus aside and ask him, he just plainly tells them. Just plainly tells them. Multiple times. Why? He's preparing them because they're going to lead the church. So he just tells them straight up, 17 through the rest of the passage. He just, no holds barred. Verse 17, don't you see that whatever enters the mouth goes into the stomach and then goes out of the body, but the things that come out of the mouth come from the heart. And these things make a person unclean. Verse 19, for out of the heart come evil thoughts, murder, adultery, sexual immorality, theft, false testimony, slander. By the way, do these sound familiar? He taught on all these in the Sermon on the Mount. And what's he say in the Sermon on the Mount? You can say out loud, I've never murdered someone. Congratulations. But have you ever been angry with another person in your heart? It's as if you murdered them. Whoa. We're sinners. We're all sinners, is his point. We need a savior. Out of the heart. Verse 20. These are what make us unclean. But eating with unwashed hands, that does not make him unclean. So the basic teaching, you're concerned about external things. God is concerned about the heart. The great need for all people is not to live perfectly out all these religious rituals, but to be saved, allowing God to wash us with the blood of Jesus Christ. Because what we need is not clean hands and clean activity. We need a clean heart. But I think what's really important for everyone here to understand, you can't clean your own heart. You can't do it. There's not enough self-help books out there that are going to fix your heart problem. Only one person can fix your heart problem, Jesus Christ. The only person. This is why we need to do the things he's asking us to do, though. We don't do the things to be saved, only he does that. We do them because it puts us in a place for the Holy Spirit to wash our heart. Wash our heart. The rest of our lives. And the more he washes, guess what? The more our activity looks holy. The more our words become holy. The more our thoughts become holy. You can't do it. Only he can. Let me challenge you with two things. One, are you putting human cultural opinions over the word of God to somehow justify a particular part of your life that's out of step with God? I'll say it another way. Are you using a human opinion to allow you in some way to break a command of the Lord? We have a crisis in Christianity today. Barna tells us that the vast majority of people who call themselves Christians no longer have a biblical worldview. What they're doing is they watch the media or TV or politics or social media, and then they allow that to create the lens on how they view the Bible. Instead of you take the Bible, it's God's absolute truth for all time, and then through Scripture, you view the world. And if you do it that way, my friend, I promise you, you'll never, ever regret it. The second challenge is just simply, how's your heart? How's your heart? What thoughts are you thinking? What words are coming out of your mouth? And I'm not even being funny here at all. When you're driving down the street and someone cuts you off, how do you act when no one else is watching? These reveal your heart. And every one of us has a heart problem. I don't care how Christian you are, or how godly you are. We all have a heart problem. So how's your heart? For some of you, it's just time to repent of a specific issue that you have justified for far too long. Let's pray. God, thank you for who you are. It's a very technical passage that we laid out, God, but it's beautiful. It's still full of grace. It's still full of mercy. It's still full of forgiveness. We can't do it. We can't. But Lord, you've given us the word to lead us in our life. I pray for that person in this room right now that's caught between a rock and a hard place. And maybe even this message, if they obey you, is going to be super painful. Maybe people will not like them or point their finger at them or reject them. I don't know. Lord, you do. Help them choose you every time. I pray for me and my fellow brothers and sisters in Christ that we lean into you to wash our hearts. We can't do it. I pray this in the powerful name of Jesus Christ. And all God's people said,
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5: During the War for Independence, General George Washington, the man we refer to today as the father of our country, led American troops through military defeat after defeat. And in the bitter winter of 1777, he wrote this somber note to a friend in Philadelphia. Quote, "You might have tracked our army from White Marsh to Valley Forge by the blood on their feet," end of quote. Many soldiers continued to march through the deep snows of Pennsylvania without shoes. Others suffered from disease, hunger, and freezing conditions. Nearly 2,000 of Washington's men died. Yet George Washington did not lose faith. Amid the hardship, loss, and uncertainty of Valley Forge, he turned to God in prayer. At a time when our nation once again faces division and uncertainty, may we follow Washington's example, kneeling humbly, praying faithfully, and asking God to guide the future of America.
6: This is Hugh Hewitt for townhall.com. Mentalist Oz Perlman was featured at the recent rescheduled dinner of the White House Correspondents Association. The choice of a mentalist for the entertainment portion of the program was apt. Performers in that category combined psychology, suggestion, observation, misdirection, and showmanship to create the illusion of mind reading. For the reporters in the room, Perlman could even be categorized as continuing education. Members of the legacy media are relying on the practices employed by Perlman to draw conclusions about President Donald Trump. Keep your eyes and ears open for reporting in print or on broadcast that relays what the president or vice president is, quote, thinking or, quote, feeling, as opposed to what they have said or done. And that's not reporting, of course, it's guessing. The appearance of a mind reader among Beltway News business elites was just so on the nose. Did any of the assembled reporters even notice the mirror in the room?
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11: Curiosity is the sign of a healthy mind. It's the built-in teacher that instantly challenges the status quo. Curiosity is essential to progress. In fact, curiosity is as much a part of human nature as the elbow is a part of the arm. And yet, what a deceitful role curiosity can play. Remove the safety belt of biblical restraint, and curiosity sends our vehicle of learning on a collision course for disaster. Our enemy knows that, and he counts on it. He knows how much we believe the old line, "I need to satisfy my curiosity." Oh, he's a master at setting a trap that makes our curiosity sit up and get sucked in. Remember, he's been setting traps a lot longer than you and I have been dodging them. If he can garnish the hook with just the right bait, designed to arouse just enough of our curiosity, well, it's only a matter of time. Of course, we need not be the stupid victims of our foolish curiosity. Let's take God seriously, and let's follow His word. When it comes to sin, our curiosity doesn't need to be satisfied. I'm reading today the sober words of Paul as he wrote them in the 10th chapter of his first letter to the Corinthians. The New Living Translation renders the first 13 verses like this. I don't want you to forget, dear brothers and sisters, about our ancestors in the wilderness long ago. All of them were guided by a cloud that moved ahead of them, and all of them walked through the sea on dry ground. In the cloud and in the sea, all of them were baptized as followers of Moses. all of them ate the same spiritual food, and all of them drank the same spiritual water, for they drank from the spiritual rock that traveled with them, and that rock was Christ. Yet God was not pleased with most of them, and their bodies were scattered in the wilderness. These things happened as a warning to us, so that we would not crave evil things as they did, or worship idols as some of them did. As the scriptures say, the people celebrated with feasting and drinking, and they indulged in pagan revelry. And we must not engage in sexual immorality as some of them did, causing 23,000 of them to die in one day. Nor should we put Christ to the test, as some of them did, and then died from snake bites. And don't grumble as some of them did, and then were destroyed by the angel of death. These things happened to them as examples for us. They were written down to warn us who lived at the end of the age. If you think you're standing strong, be careful not to fall. The temptations in your life are no different from what others experience, and God is faithful. He will not allow the temptation to be more than you can stand. When you are tempted, He will show you a way out so that you can endure.
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12: In your bulletin, you will find a guideline for the message on rebellion. I would wish that you would take it out of your bulletin and put it in the back of your Bible for next Sunday, because within the past 36 hours, God has changed my plans for this message. The one that I had planned to bring will be delivered next Sunday, I hope, and the one that He has planned to be heard will be delivered today. This does not happen to me very much. When it does, I realize again that I am God's messenger boy, and there is in no sense of that word the idea that I originate what is to be said. Through a very difficult and confidential series of events that have occurred, I have become convinced that something other than what I plan to preach on should be declared. And so what I say to you is fresh off the altar, as it were, and forgive me if I halt on occasion, because I am still formulating some of these thoughts. However, it is certainly a freshly prepared message, I believe, from God. Through the night, it has been in my mind, and through the early morning hours when I was putting the final thoughts together, I became fully aware that it's what God would have said. I have a broken heart. I confess to you, I do not fake it, and one of the prices you pay for having a pastor who doesn't hide is that you get what is there. This is the day I would much prefer to listen than to speak. I do need your prayers very much to say the things that need to be said. And I would like to call this talk simply Taking God Seriously. It is delivered on behalf of anyone who is now not doing that. And that includes a lot of people. Without any further introduction, I would like you to turn to the 10th chapter of 1 Corinthians. As all of us listen to what God has to say, and as all of us prepare for an application of what he is saying, it is addressed to Christians because the first verse includes brethren, another word for Christian men and women, and it is something that God does not want us ignorant of, because the first phrase is, I would not, or I do not want you to be unaware. So this is something that is not to be hidden, but it is to be known, and it is for Christians. If you hear this and you are without Christ, please understand what we're talking about is family truth for the 90% or so who hear these words who are in God's family. Because the chapter begins with the word for, it's obviously a continuation of a thought. Another word would be because. And if you begin reading at a sentence that starts with because, you know that you need to go back to see what the thought is. I will save us an enormous amount of time by saying the thought of chapter 9, where this 10th chapter is linked, the thought is self-control. And the upshot of it, or the climax of the 9th chapter, is toward the end of it. If you'll turn back to verse 24, you'll see that the writer is drawing upon the field of athletics as he draws an analogy to the Christian arena. He says in 24, verse 24 of chapter 9, do you not know that those who run in a race all run, but only one receives the prize? When you line up at the starting point and you begin to run, there are many of you, sometime 8, sometime 12, sometime 20, nowadays sometime thousands, but only one wins the race. Then the analogy, you run in such a way that you may win. Not just jog, not just move your legs, not just get across the end, but win. The implied statement is, don't give up. Now, to win a race, as to be involved in any athletic contest for the purpose of winning, you need to be in shape, and that requires self-control. Verse 25, everyone who competes in the games exercises self-control in all things, in diet, in muscle tone, in quickness, in an alert mind, in the rules. All of it requires self-restraint. All of it demands that you get hold of yourself and you prepare for whatever the competition may be, in this case, the Christian life. You don't run haphazardly. You run so as to win. That's the thought. Now, they do it, meaning those that are in the games, they do it for a perishable wreath, little ivy wreath that is placed on the crown of the head. They become famous in their country, but it's all perishable. It all will burn up in eternity. But you do it for an imperishable reward. Now, 26. Therefore, I run, says Paul, in such a way as not without aim. I box in such a way as not beating the air. I see my opponent and I go for it. It isn't an afterthought. It isn't a haphazard task, this winning. It is something that calls for self-control, for determination. I buffet my body and make it my slave, lest possibly after I have preached to others, I myself should be disqualified. Now, Paul isn't in a game on the Isthmus of Greece. He isn't running in the Olympics. He isn't fighting welterweight. He's in the Christian life, and he says, I get hold of my body, implied, my bodily drives, my greed, my lust, my ambition. I buffet, I beat myself black and blue beneath the eyes, is the word picture. I apply maximum self-control, lest after doing all this God talk, I am a washout. Now, he says, I don't want you to be unaware, in light of this need for self-control, of the illustration that lives in history, namely the people who lived under Moses' leadership at the time of the Exodus. That's chapter 10. Now, watch very carefully, you who are engaged in God talk. Those of us who are involved in Bible study, those of us in Christian ministry, those of us in Christian homes where prayer at the table is as common as milk or water to drink, those of you who teach the Bible, those of you who write Christian literature, those of us who are engaged in any kind of ministry, professional or as a hobby. And that's most of us. I don't want you to be unaware, brothers, about a segment of history that has been preserved for our learning. Now watch it happen. Our fathers were all under the cloud. What a blessing. All passed through the sea. What an experience. All were baptized into Moses in the cloud and in the sea. What a remarkable leader to have as your guide. All our fathers in that day were people who saw that cloud that went over them and led them miraculously with supernatural guidance. Now hear this. And they saw the jaws of bondage break and the strong-willed Pharaoh humbled. They saw supernatural deliverance as they went through the Red Sea without getting wet. They saw Moses, God's man, who, as close as anyone in the whole of Scripture, saw the face of God. Supernatural leadership. Well, they ate supernatural food, verse 4 or 3. They drank supernatural drink, manna delivered fresh every morning, water pouring from the rock in the heat of the desert. All our fathers saw all those things, good food, good drink, good leadership, miraculous deliverance. Guidance, cloud by day, fire by night to warm them and to push away the beasts of the desert that would invade their camp. All our fathers were overexposed, if you please. And the rock that was following them was the Messiah. They saw the pre-incarnate Christ at work. What privileges. And they were as common to them for months as today's styles are to your eyes. They never awoke without manna aplenty. They never looked up without the cloud securely there. They never were thirsty without water supernaturally provided. It became the most common thing in the world for them to traffic in the supernatural, in the spiritual. It was their thing. Well, you would think God looked on them with such favor. They were inscribed in bronze in the record. No. Verse 5, with most of them, God was not well pleased, for they were laid low in the wilderness, which is a rather picturesque way of saying they were strewn across the desert like litter. Why? Why? Why would a people so blessed be viewed in verse 5 as not well-pleasing to God? Well, if I may jump the gun, they were disqualified because they did not take God seriously. Their overexposure, their ultimate saturation point, resulted in a heart that turned away from God, first secretly, as we'll see, and then a bit more overtly and not so subliminal, and by it was a lifestyle, all of it, I am sure, acceptable to many other people. Now, these things happen, verse 6, as examples. Tupos, T-U-P-O-S. The Greek word means to strike a blow so as to leave a mark. It's used of Jesus having the print of the nails in his hand. You will someday, as a child of God, see the nail prints and be able to locate right where the nail pierced his palm. It has the tupos. I have in my hand several coins. They all bear an imprint. I have a dime that bears the tupos of Franklin Delano Roosevelt, a nickel that bears the tupos of Thomas Jefferson. There is a die that was stamped on the metal so that it bears the impression. Now, this has been stamped in the record so that the Old Testament bears the stamp, the truth of what occurred, but not just to be read. Look at verse 11. These things happened to them as an tupos, that, and they were written for our instruction, upon whom the end of the ages have come. In other words, those lingering lessons from history are applicable today. Now, don't let that get by you. Instruction is a term that means to place something in the mind. And you and I know that it is the mind that becomes the basis of all decisions. The body follows. As one thinks in his mind or heart, so is he, so is the lifestyle that follows. Now, those things were stamped on the record that we might lift the lessons from there and put them in our mind today. It's as clear as I know how to say it. God was not pleased with most of them, even though they witnessed God in the highest form of visibility. Let me pause and say that having the privilege of good teaching and a Bible in your and my tongue, and a choice of churches or classes or support groups or schools, guarantees nothing in a lifestyle. As a matter of fact, now hear me well, this is what I want to say carefully. it heightens the peril of it all. The grossest kind of model is the model of hypocrisy. And unless God intervenes and catches a life on the way down so that that life applies self-control to get back on target, we simply, in this oversaturated context, begin to replace life with words and God talk. And before we know it, we can discuss theology in the day and live like the devil at night. We can run circles around the young Christian in the text of Scripture and on the side be pulling off a lifestyle that is altogether the opposite of what that teaching is all about. It is happening continually in this generation. And it is happening in some of your lives. Or God would never have turned my mind in this direction today. You have the cloud, the fire, the water, the deliverance, the leadership, the food, the whole thing in whatever flavor you wish. And in the oversaturation and the overexposure, strangely, the heart tends toward darkness. It begins with an attitude.
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17: Please notice what the Word of God will do. It'll restore your soul. It'll make you wise. It'll rejoice your heart. It'll enlighten your eyes. It'll endure forever. That means it'll be relevant in every age, and it'll produce comprehensive righteousness, the end of verse 9. That's the sufficiency of the Word of God. That's what it'll do in your life.
18: Welcome to Grace to You Weekend, the Bible teaching ministry of John MacArthur. I'm your host, Phil Johnson. Is the Bible still relevant? Parts of it were written 2,000 years ago, and those are some of the newest portions. Most of the Bible is older than that. So does that mean it has nothing to say about the issues you face in 2026? Consider that today as we continue John's study titled The Transforming Power of Scripture. But before the lesson, something we like to mention from time to time, there are some obvious similarities between the work of Grace to You and the ministry of a local church. Both prioritize the Word of God. Both spread the life-changing truth of the gospel and strengthen believers spiritually. But there are also important differences that need to be acknowledged. Here's what John said about that in studio some time ago.
19: I have to say, there are obvious similarities between the work of Grace to You and the ministry of some local churches because they both prioritize the Word of God. It's sad to say that there are many churches that don't. There are many formal sort of sacramental churches where all is kind of mystery and form and symbolism and ceremony. And then there are lots of churches that, you know, would purport to be evangelical churches where the Word of God is not seriously dealt with, not seriously proclaimed, seriously preached, and seriously applied. But having said that, of course, what we do at Grace to You in proclaiming the Word of God is what all faithful churches do. And we're not here to be a church. In fact, we're here to support faithful local churches. We're here to strengthen their people by being a supplement. We're no different than, you know, a bookstore where you can go and buy books, or a tape library, or a ministry such as ours where you download sermons. We're here to help the local church by strengthening its leadership and its people. When you help Grace to You, you help the church.
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4: He has in mind not the process of teaching, but the content. It is profitable to give you the necessary body of divine truth to live a godly life. The third work of the word in verse 16 is mentioned, reproof. Reproof. The word literally means to rebuke, to confront someone with a view toward convicting them of misbehavior. The first rebuking work of the word is toward the sin in the life of a person, of a believer. It'll work on you that way. Not only does the word reprove sin, but it reproves error. It reproves error. So the word of God then has the positive content ministry of imparting to us truth, the negative content ministry in the sense that it exposes sin and exposes error. Now let's go from content to conduct. In the last two, Paul says to Timothy, it is also profitable not only for salvation, not only for teaching, doctrine, not only for reproof, but for correction, verse 16, correction. Now we're going to move from content to conduct. The scripture not only exposes sin as to its reality, not only exposes error, but it has the ability to correct both. It has a corrective capability. The word here, epanorthosis, means literally, it's only used here, nowhere else in the scripture, so it's hard to compare its use. So taking it at its face value, exactly what the word means, it literally means to straighten up upon, to lift you up and straighten you up. What happens? The word of God comes along, it cuts you to ribbons, it slays you, it exposes false belief, false teaching, and then the word of God also picks you up and straightens you up and sets you back on your feet. It has the ability to straighten up your conduct, to thoroughly restore to an upright position is what the word means. It doesn't just split you up and let you lie there. It puts you back together again. It imparts truth, exposes error. That basically has to do with content. But it also has the power to change your behavior, to correct the sin, to correct the wrong belief. And then it says in the end, to train you in righteousness. Both those last two have to do with conduct. Conduct. That's a wonderful work of the Word, beloved. You know that's true. You go to the Word of God, what happens? You go to the Word of God, and you read it, and you feel conviction. I know I do. I rarely ever read the Scripture without feeling conviction in my heart. It always seems to pierce somehow into my heart. But then as I read, it also gives me instruction to build me back up again. If I read in the Word of God about pride and I feel convicted about pride, I also read in the Scripture the way that I can humble myself before God and how the Spirit of God will work with my will to bring humility into my life. And as I continue to study the Word of God, where I was torn apart, I start to be built back together again. David said, "Thy word have I hid in my heart that I might not," what? Sin. It's the word that begins to build and strengthen and strengthen. In fact, I can honestly say to you that through the years of spiritual growth, some of the areas of greatest weakness in my early life where the word of God pierced most deeply and reproved me most greatly are the strongest areas now, because those areas of grave weakness which the word of God revealed to me have been the areas where I've spent the most effort trying to build strength in the power of the Spirit of God. And I believe with all my heart that there's every reason for a Christian to hope that areas of great weakness become areas of great strength. We apply ourselves to those areas. The Word of God is the tool of building. That's why we are to let the Word of Christ dwell in us richly, Colossians 3:16, because it begins to build us up. Paul writing says we are to take in the Word of God, Acts 20:32, which is able to build you up. It puts the pieces back together. You don't just come and have the Word of God fracture you and run away. You stay and the Word will rebuild you. It has that capability. In John 15, our Lord was teaching on the vine and the branches, and he

0: made a point that I think connects to this thought. He said, I am the true vine and my Father is the vine dresser. Every branch in me that doesn't bear fruit, he takes away. And every branch that bears fruit, he prunes it that it may bear more fruit. Verse 3, you are already clean, that is pruned, because of the word which I have spoken to you. You're a branch. In your life come a lot of these little sucker branches that sap your energy. They don't produce anything at all. They just drain the energy from the fruitful part. And the Lord comes along with a knife like any good vine dresser and whacks off those sucker branches out of your life. That's the pruning of the word. The word lays you bare, and then the word has a way of straightening you back up again. It'll show you your sin, and it'll show you the path of obedience. It'll show you what's wrong, and it'll teach you how to do what's right. That's the tremendous truth of God's promise. That's the restoring ministry of God's word. And don't we rejoice in that? He that is taken into fault, you that are spiritual, do what? Restore him in love. The word has the ability to do that. The word, as I imbibe it privately, or the word as it comes to me from a brother who comes alongside to help in that restoration process. And we all experience the rebuilding of the word of God. Everything we need is here. The doctrine, the foundation, all the principles of life, the reproof, the rebuking that comes to us against our sin and against false teaching. And then the scripture has the ability to correct and to put us back together and build us thoroughly, restoring us to an upright position, which is what that word means. What a tremendous, tremendous promise that is. We don't need to despair. We don't need to say, well, I'm gone, I'm done, that's the end of me. The word of God can rebuild and restore, and God is committed to that ministry by his Spirit. As your sin is exposed and confessed and you're rebuilt, you get stronger and stronger in the process. And that's all the work of the word. That's the work of the word. So from a content standpoint, the word provides teaching and reproof of that which is false. From a conduct standpoint, it provides correction. It starts to rebuild you after you've been reproven. And then finally, the word works in training in righteousness. Training in righteousness. What a marvelous thought. Training in righteousness. This is the positive side of correction. It corrects you. That's dealing with your sin. It trains you. That's beginning to input righteousness. So in those four, there's a little bit of a flip-flop. The word deposits the truth that trains you in righteousness, the first and fourth. The word reproves you, the second, and then begins to rebuild you in the correcting process. That's the third term. So in those four terms, you have the work of the word, its content and its work on your conduct. Now, what does training in righteousness mean? Well, it's a vital concept and a simple one to understand. Training is the word paideion, from which the Greek word paideia, which is child, to which that word is also connected. It means to train a child. That's exactly what it means. It's having to do with educating children. The word is able to bring you up. That's what it means, to nurture you, to raise you, to grow you, to bring you up to maturity. This is the positive side. It's not only correcting you, but it's bringing you up. It's building you up. Dealing with your faults is half of it. Instructing you in what is right is the other half. So the word takes its reproving power and uses that to correct you, and the word takes its doctrinal content and uses that to train you. And the process is complete. Now the word paideion is used a number of times in the New Testament and always has to do with the idea of training up somebody, building up someone, growing a child. It does imply sometimes chastening. In fact, most of its uses are in Hebrews chapter 12, verses 5 to 11. Let's look at those for a moment and include the idea of some chastening. Hebrews chapter 12 and verse 5. Have you forgotten the exhortation which is addressed to you as sons? My son, do not regard lightly the discipline, the training process of the Lord, nor faint when you are reproved by him. So reproof is a part of that training. For those whom the Lord loves, he disciplines, he trains, and he scourges. There again, scourging is a part of the training. So correction is implied in the training, but the term training emphasizes the positive side. Verse 7, it is for training that you endure. God deals with you as with sons. For what son is there whom his father doesn't train? And if you're without training, of which all have become partakers, then you're legitimate children and not sons. Furthermore, we had earthly fathers to train us. We respected them. Shall we not much rather be subject to the Father of spirits and live? For they, that is our earthly fathers, trained us for a short time as seemed best to them. He trains us for our good, that we may share his holiness. That's it. Training unto holiness. Training in righteousness. Same idea. And all training, verse 11, for the moment, seems not to be joyful but sorrowful. Yet to those who are being trained or have been trained by it, it yields the peaceable fruit, there it is, of righteousness. So the writer of Hebrews is saying God puts every one of his children through a training process. Paul here says the training process is basically the work of the Word. It is the Word that does the training. It is the Word that builds you up. The Word that trains you properly. Notice 1 Peter, a very familiar passage. Really, it puts it in very clear terms. He says in verses 23 to 25 of 1 Peter 1 that we have been begotten again through the living and abiding Word of God. We're saved through the Word. There's no question about that. Then in verse 2, he says, verse 2 of chapter 2, like newborn babes, long for the pure milk of the Word, that by it you may grow. So our growth, our training, our maturing is based on the Word. Like a baby grows because it eats, you grow because you eat. Like a baby needs milk, you need the Word. Now this verse is very simple. What it's saying is, in the way that babies long for milk, you should long for the Word. And you know, that is the strongest, in fact, that's the single desire a baby has. They want milk. They scream for milk. That's basically it. They live for that. As I've said before, babies have two things in mind. They want milk and they want you to deal with the consequences of the milk, and that's about it. They live to drink the milk, and that's exactly what he's saying. In the same way that a baby is so singularly focused on the need for milk, should you be singularly focused on the need for the Word so that you, like that baby, may what? May grow. It's the source of growth. And I'll tell you something, that's not mystical. I can say it's as simple as this, folks. The time you spend every day, that time you spend every single day of your life reading God's Word is making you a stronger believer. You may not perceive it. You may not even recognize it. But it's food and it's nourishment and it's finding a place in your mind and it's nourishing your spirit. Go with me for just a moment to Psalm 19. Please notice what the Word of God will do. He calls it by six different titles, Psalm 19, starting in verse 7 and then going to verse 8 and 9. He calls it the law of the Lord, the testimony of the Lord, the precepts of the Lord, the commandment of the Lord, the fear of the Lord, referring to worship, the judgments of the Lord. Six titles for Scripture. You can look at Scripture as God's law, as His testimony of Himself, as precepts for living, as commandments to be obeyed, as instruction on worship, or as verdicts from the divine bench, but it's all His Word. And what is its character? It is perfect, it is sure, it is right, it is pure, it is clean, it is true. And what will it do for you? It'll restore your soul. It'll make you wise. It'll rejoice your heart. It'll enlighten your eyes. It'll endure forever. That means it'll be relevant in every age, and it'll produce comprehensive righteousness, the end of verse 9. That's the sufficiency of the Word of God. That's what it'll do in your life as you feed on it. And the Word then trains us in righteousness, in holiness. What does that mean? Right things, right behavior, right conduct, right thinking, right action, right words. It's the food that makes us grow. In James 1:21, you remember this familiar verse, therefore putting aside all filthiness and all that remains of wickedness, sounds a lot like 1 Peter 2:1, in humility receive the Word. Receive the Word. Basic. Basic. Well, let's go back to 2 Timothy and just kind of wrap our thoughts up. The power and the effect of the Word is tremendous. The Word is able to make you wise unto salvation. The Word is able to give you doctrine, that is to give you all the principles necessary for living a godly life and serving God to the maximum. The Word is able to reprove, that is to cut deeply into your life and reveal your sin, and also to reveal false teaching to protect you from it. The Word then is able to pick up the pieces that it has torn apart in a sense and rebuild your life and also train you to Christ-likeness and holiness and righteousness. That's the power of the Word. And how successful is it? Look at verse 17. So successful that the man of God in whom the Word works may be perfect, complete, adequate, equipped for every, not most, but every good work. So, beloved, when I say the Scripture is comprehensively sufficient, that's exactly what I mean. It's exactly what I mean. What else can you be but perfect, and what else can you do but every good work? There's nothing left out. When someone comes along and tells you that the Bible is not adequate, the Bible is insufficient, the Bible doesn't tell us all we need to know. We need some further revelations, some further writings of some spiritual gurus, or we need the insights of the world or sociology or psychology or philosophy in order to complete our Christian pilgrimage. Don't you believe it? It's all here in the book. And beloved, more than anything else, if we are to be spiritually noble, we must search the Scriptures daily, for therein lies our food, and therein lies the tool with which God refines us to the place of maximum usefulness. The truth is, we should be like Mary in Luke 10:39. It says, who sat at Jesus' feet and heard his word. If there's anything that you need to commit your heart to, it would be that no day would pass that you didn't spend time feeding your souls in the Word of the living God, that you might be all that He wants you to be. Some of you need the Word for salvation. You've not yet come to know Christ. Read that New Testament until it becomes clear to you what it means to be saved. Some of you need doctrine. You don't have the principles. You don't know how to live the Christian life to its fullest. You haven't learned the Word of God, so you know what true doctrine is. And some of you need to have the piercing sword of the Word reprove your sin, and then to begin to do its work of correcting that sin and instructing you so that you become mature in Christ, able to be all that He wants you to be. Beloved, let me just say in closing that this again rehearses in my own mind and reaffirms why we study this book, because there's really nothing else for us to do that can come anywhere close to this. Let's pray together. Thank you, Father, for clear truth. Thank you for your expression of love to us in the treasure of your book. May we say with David, oh, how I love thy law. May it be our delight, for Christ's sake. Amen.
1: 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We start in Matthew chapter 1 and go through to the end of Revelation chapter 22. 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
5: Hey, you know when the Bible tells us, I will bless those who bless you? That's not just a phrase. It's a biblical prophecy. Hi, it's Chris Stigall. That's a commandment from God. I mean, right now, in this moment in history, it's a calling to all of us. To be light in the darkness. From the very beginning, God wove a promise into his covenant with Abraham. A promise that those who bless the Jewish people would themselves be blessed. That covenant didn't fade with time either. It didn't end with the Old Testament. It's the foundation of our Christian faith. Through the Jewish people came the scriptures, the prophets, and ultimately Jesus himself. Everything we believe as Christians is rooted in God's people. The Apostle Paul reminds us in Romans 11:18, you don't support the root. The root supports you. In other words, we're grafted into a story that began long before us, and honoring that root is an essential part of living out our faith. When we bless Israel, we're not engaging in politics, we're responding to God's heart. So what does that mean to bless Israel today? Well, at a time when Jewish communities are experiencing more hostility, more threats, and more violence than ever, Christians have a powerful opportunity to respond with God's love, to say, you're not alone. It means standing with people God first called his own. It means offering compassion and comfort to those who have endured trauma and war. It means recognizing that Jewish people have carried God's word through centuries of persecution. And it means choosing to stand with them now, today, when they need us most. It's biblical. Supporting Israel isn't just belief. It's a mandate. It's a calling from God. And by partnering with the International Fellowship of Christians and Jews, you can live out that calling in a real and tangible way. 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Again, that's ifcj.org. Be the blessing, live the word, answer the call.
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9: During the War for Independence, General George Washington, the man we refer to today as the father of our country, led American troops through military defeat after defeat. And in the bitter winter of 1777, he wrote this somber note to a friend in Philadelphia. Quote, "You might have tracked our army from White Marsh to Valley Forge by the blood on their feet," end of quote. Many soldiers continued to march through the deep snows of Pennsylvania without shoes. Others suffered from disease, hunger, and freezing conditions. Nearly 2,000 of Washington's men died. Yet George Washington did not lose faith. Amid the hardship, loss, and uncertainty of Valley Forge, he turned to God in prayer. At a time when our nation once again faces division and uncertainty, may we follow Washington's example, kneeling humbly, praying faithfully, and asking God to guide the future of America.
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12: And thank you for joining us for the Weekend Edition. 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
13: God is found in the Word. God is found in the Scripture. And as we study the Scripture, we learn what God wants, what God thinks, who God is, how God responds, what God expects. The Proverbs are filled with truth about God and how we're to respond to Him in our life in everyday practical ways. Now, the book of Proverbs is a very wonderful book, and it's a unique book, and it is, in essence, a book that came in answer to a prayer. And I want to begin our study in this book by pointing to the prayer that produced the Proverbs. And if you have your Bibles, you will find this prayer in the book of 1 Kings and the third chapter. It is a prayer that was prayed by Solomon. I guess before I read this prayer, I should ask you this question. If God gave you the opportunity to ask for anything you wanted, what would your prayer be? Well, you don't read that very often in the Scripture, but here's a situation where God gave a man the opportunity to ask for whatever he wanted. And beginning in the third verse of 1 Kings chapter 3, we read these words. And Solomon loved the Lord, walking in the statutes of his father David, except that he sacrificed and burnt incense at the high places. Now the king went to Gibeon to sacrifice there, for that was the great high place. And Solomon offered 1,000 burnt offerings on that altar. At Gibeon, the Lord appeared to Solomon in a dream by night, and God said, Solomon, ask, what shall I give you? And Solomon said, you have shown great mercy to your servant David, my father, because he walked before you in truth, in righteousness, and in uprightness of heart with you. You have continued this great kindness for him, and you have given him a son to sit on his throne as it is this day. Now, O Lord my God, you have made your servant king instead of my father David, but I am a little child. I do not know how to go out or come in. And your servant is in the midst of your people, whom you have chosen, a great people, too numerous to be numbered or counted. Therefore, give to your servant an understanding heart to judge your people, that I may discern between good and evil, for who is able to judge this people of yours? And the speech pleased the Lord that Solomon had asked this thing. Then God said to him, because you have asked this thing and have not asked long life for yourself, nor have asked riches for yourself, nor have asked the life of your enemies, but have asked for yourself understanding to discern justice. Behold, I have done according to your word. See, I have given you a wise and understanding heart, so that there has not been anyone like you before you, nor shall any like you arise after you. And I have also given you what you have not asked, both riches and honor, so that there shall not be anyone like you among the kings all your days. So if you walk in my ways to keep my statutes and my commandments as your father David walked, then I will lengthen your days. And Solomon awoke, and indeed it had been a dream, and he came to Jerusalem and stood before the Ark of the Covenant of the Lord and offered up burnt offerings, peace offerings, and made a feast for all of his servants. That is a remarkable story. Solomon, young Solomon, 20 years old, stands before Almighty God, and through a dream it was communicated to him to ask for whatever he wanted. And he had just been anointed as the king, and he said, what I need more than anything else is wisdom. I need a wise heart. I need to be able to sort out the issues of my people. Lord, I'm just a child, so give me wisdom. And the Bible says that the request that Solomon asked of God pleased God in such a way, because he didn't ask for the things that you normally would ask for in such an opportunity. He didn't ask for riches or wealth or long life. He asked for wisdom, a discerning heart. And the Bible tells us that when God heard his prayer, he gave to Solomon that which he requested. And one of the amazing things about this prayer is that Solomon was only 20 years old when he prayed it. I don't know about you, but I remember a little bit about being 20. I'm even more amazed at Solomon's request when I think about that. So when Solomon prayed, he brought together in his prayer all the influences in his life that had been preparing him for this moment. And the result was that the Heavenly Father gave him. Notice again verse 12. I have done according to your words. See, I have given you a wise and understanding heart, so that there has not been anyone like you before, nor shall anyone like you arise after you. And I have given you what you have not asked, both riches and honor, so that there shall not be anyone like you among all the kings all your days. Just like Jabez, who prayed and God heard him, Solomon prayed and God heard him. And I can't help but insert here, we have not because we ask not. What is it the New Testament says in James 1:5? If any of you lack wisdom, let him what class? Let him ask of God. When we find ourselves caught in the situation, we don't know what to do, the last resort should be the first resort, to come to Almighty God and ask for his wisdom as Solomon did. And the Bible tells us that Solomon became the wisest man who ever lived. The scriptures document this statement, not in just one isolated text, but in several very clear statements. Notice 1 Kings chapter 10, verses 23 and 24. This is what it says. So King Solomon surpassed all the kings of the earth in riches and in wisdom. Now all the earth sought the presence of Solomon to hear his wisdom, which God had put into his heart. 1 Kings chapter 4, verses 29 to 31, and then again verse 34 says this. And God gave Solomon wisdom and exceedingly great understanding and largeness of heart like the sand of the seashore. And Solomon's wisdom excelled the wisdom of all the men of the east and all the wisdom of Egypt. For he was wiser than all men, and his fame was in all the surrounding nations. And men of all nations from all the kings of the earth who had heard of his wisdom came to hear the wisdom of Solomon. And the most powerful testimony to his wisdom came from somebody who had just heard about it as a rumor. You've probably heard of the Queen of Sheba. Well, she's in this story too, corroborating this truth that Solomon was indeed the wisest man who ever lived. And if you still have your Bibles open to 1 Kings, turn over to 1 Kings chapter 10. The Queen of Sheba has come from afar to check out this report that Solomon is so wise and so wonderful. And she said to the king in verse 6, "It was a true report which I heard in my own land about your words and your wisdom. However, I did not believe the words until I came and saw with my own eyes, and indeed the half was not told me. Your wisdom and prosperity exceed the fame of which I heard. Happy are your men, and happy are these your servants who stand continually before you and hear your wisdom. Blessed be the Lord your God who delighted in you, setting you on the throne of Israel, because the Lord has loved Israel forever. Therefore he made you king to do justice and righteousness." She came and checked it out, and she said, "This is more true than I thought. Solomon was indeed the wisest man who ever lived. And he is the original fountainhead, humanly speaking, of all Old Testament wisdom." How many of you know that Solomon wrote the Song of Solomon? He wrote the Proverbs. He wrote the Ecclesiastes in the Old Testament, and Psalm 72 and Psalm 127. And we know that there's much more that Solomon wrote than that which is contained in the sacred scripture. For there are only 915 verses in all of the book of Proverbs. And yet, the Bible tells us in 1 Kings chapter 4 and verse 32 how prolific Solomon was. Turn back in your Bibles to 1 Kings chapter 4 and verse 32. It says here that Solomon spoke 3,000 proverbs, and his songs were 1,005. Now, if there's only 915 verses in the book of Proverbs and Solomon spoke 3,000, we have about a third of his proverbs collected for us here in the scripture. What a prolific writer. We know so much about him from the Old Testament. And when we know that, it ought to make us open our Bibles to the book of Proverbs with great anticipation. Here are the wise sayings of the wisest man who ever lived. Here are the distilled wisdom sayings from 3,000 distilled down to 900. And this is what God wants us to have in the sacred word so that we can grow and learn and prosper. The Proverbs are really an answer to a prayer. A prayer that Solomon prayed that God would give him wisdom. Now, I want to point out as we begin that there are some wonderful promises that precede the Proverbs. What will God do for you if you take seriously this book? Let me tell you something that I did. Some years ago, I was at a men's retreat. The guy who was speaking got up and he said, "Let me give you an assignment that will change your life." He said, "There are 31 chapters in the book of Proverbs, and there's one chapter for every day of the month, given a day or so, depending on which month it is in the year. Some are 30, some are 31. But he challenged all of us to read a chapter from the book of Proverbs every day for a month, for a whole year. Every day, whatever day you happen to see on the calendar, turn to that chapter in the book of Proverbs and read it. And then when you get to the next month, start over and read it again and do it 12 times in a row. And he said, "See what happens." Well, I did it years ago. I did it a couple of times. I don't currently do it, but I remember the incredible impact that had on my life is every day I would read through a chapter and hear the wisdom of Solomon, and inevitably it would apply to something that was on my schedule for that day or some situation that I was going to face. What a blessing is wrapped up in these wonderful truths from the Old Testament, from the wisdom of Solomon. And there are many promises in the Word of God for those who will take seriously this study. Notice Proverbs chapter 2, verses 10 and 11. "When wisdom enters your heart and knowledge is pleasant to your soul, discretion will preserve you, understanding will keep you." The Bible says that when you take the wisdom of these Proverbs and apply them, you will be kept and you will have discretion. Notice Proverbs 3:13. "Happy is the man who finds wisdom and the man who gains understanding." Here's another promise for those who will study the wisdom of these verses. Notice Proverbs 3:15 through 18. "She is more precious than rubies, and all the things you may desire cannot compare with her." This is the truth of the book of Proverbs. "Length of days is in her right hand, in her left hand riches and honor. Her ways are ways of pleasantness, and all of her paths are peace. She is a tree of life to those who take hold of her, and happy are all those who retain her. And then notice Proverbs 8 and verse 11. For wisdom is better than rubies, and all things that may be desired are not to be compared to her. And Proverbs 16:16. How much better to get wisdom than gold, and to get understanding to be chosen rather than silver. And Proverbs 24 and verse 14. So shall the knowledge of wisdom be unto thy soul. If you have found it, there is a prospect, and your hope will not be cut off. And I could list many more. There's probably another dozen promises in this book for those who will take seriously the wisdom contained in the Proverbs. We're going to take seriously what God is teaching us through the writings of the wisest man who ever lived, under the inspiration of the Holy Spirit, communicating to us God's truth in an everyday practical way so that we can figure out what to do. Anybody else ever wonder what to do? Now, that is the promise that goes with this book. Let me add a third thought, the purpose that pervades the Proverbs. Over and over again, Proverbs says, get wisdom. No matter what else you acquire, if you have to turn down gold and silver and rubies, get wisdom. Because wisdom will help you in a way that none of these other commodities will. But the question then is, what is wisdom? If we get it, how will we know we have it? Wisdom has been defined in many ways, and I have a whole sheet full of definitions of wisdom from some of the greatest people who've ever lived and great thinkers, people like Coleridge, who said that wisdom is common sense in an uncommon degree. Or Charles Haddon Spurgeon, who said the right use of knowledge. Or someone has added, wisdom is knowledge using its head. If I had to choose my favorite secular definition, it would go like this. Wisdom is doing the right thing without precedent. Wisdom is knowing what to do without having experienced the situation before, but having an intuition within your heart because of what you know from God and His Word, that you know what to do. All of the above definitions and descriptions of wisdom help us to focus this way. We need the wisdom that God Himself can give. He, not Solomon, is the fountainhead of wisdom. And all of the wisdom that Solomon had came to him from God because he asked God to give it to him. Remember? God gives you the wisdom to determine what to do. That's why he says, if any man lack wisdom, let him ask of God and he will give it to him. God will give you the wisdom to know what to do with your children. God will give you wisdom for your marriage. God will give you wisdom for your finances. He will give you the wisdom you need to make the right decisions about your life. But if you think wisdom is going to help you have the answers to all of the great philosophical problems of the world, that's not what God is talking about. These are the hidden secrets of Almighty God. But thank Him every day that He dispenses the wisdom you need to get through the next 24 hours. The wisdom you need to deal with the issue, and that wisdom comes from this book. That is the principle, the overall principle that you will find in the book of Proverbs. And then let me note with you, fourthly, the principle that permeates the Proverbs. There is one bedrock principle down underneath all of the others. We're going to talk about all these different subjects, but there's one that's underneath all of them, and it kind of introduces the book of Proverbs. And this is how you get wisdom. What is the key ingredient that you have to have in your own life in order to plug into the circuit and get the wisdom of God? And I want you to take your Bibles, and you probably don't read from this book very often, but find the book of Job. And I'm going to let Job ask this question for us. And I want you to follow along in your Bibles as we look at the 28th chapter of the book of Job. This is Job's discourse on wisdom. And I'm going to read it, and I want you to follow along in your Bibles as I do, beginning at the 12th verse. And here's the question Job is going to ask, class. He's going to ask, where do you get wisdom? And what is the secret to being able to get the wisdom of God? So in the 28th chapter, beginning at the 12th verse, here's the question. But where can wisdom be found? And where is the place of understanding? Man does not know its value, nor is it found in the land of the living. The deep says, it's not in me. And the sea says, it's not with me. It cannot be purchased for gold, nor can silver be weighed for its price. cannot be valued in the gold of Ophir, in precious onyx or sapphire. Neither gold nor crystal can equal it, nor can it be exchanged for jewelry or fine gold. No mention shall be made of coral or quartz, for the price of wisdom is above rubies. The topaz of Ethiopia cannot equal it, nor can it be valued in pure gold. From where then does wisdom come? And where is the place of understanding? It is hidden from the eyes of all the living and concealed from the birds of the air. Destruction and death say, we have heard a report about it with our ears. God understands its way, and he knows its place. For he looks to the ends of the earth and sees under the whole heavens to establish a weight for the wind and apportion the waters by measure. When he made a law for the rain and a path for the thunderbolt, then he saw wisdom and declared it and prepared it indeed. He searched it out, and to man he said, behold, the fear of the Lord, that is wisdom. And to depart from evil is understanding. Where does wisdom start? How do you begin to accumulate it? It begins with the fear of the Lord. And if you read the book of Proverbs, you can't get into the first chapter very far without discovering that this is made very clear. Go back in your Bibles to the first chapter of the book of Proverbs and notice what it says in the seventh verse. Proverbs chapter 1, verse 7. The fear of the Lord is the beginning of knowledge, but fools despise wisdom and instruction. The word fear of the Lord, that little phrase, is found 14 times in the book of Proverbs. So let me ask this question. What does it mean to have the fear of the Lord? Does that mean to be scared? Does that mean that you walk around kind of with your head bowed because you're afraid God's going to zap you? No, the fear of the Lord is not fear in the sense that you are totally afraid, although we don't want to get rid of that concept completely, because remember, whenever anybody met the Lord in the Bible, what happened? They didn't stand up with their hands up in the air, I promise you. They fell on their face before God and were as dead. So if Almighty God were to be here today in some physical presence, I promise you, we would be afraid. Amen? And the fact is, there's a sense in which we need to go back and underscore this a little bit, because it seems like we've lost the fear of God in our culture. That's why we are so familiar with God in terms that I think denigrate him and bring disrepute to his name. We ought to fear God in the truest sense, that God is the awesome power in the universe. He is the final authority in everything. There is no one to whom you can appeal after you've appealed to Almighty God. We should fear him in that sense. But I like the idea of the man who said that he feared God so much that he feared no man at all. To fear is to reverence, to have a sense of awe, to understand that he is the final answer, that he is the source, that he is the one beyond whom there is no appeal. So when God speaks, it is the final word. And we fear and reverence God when we take his word and we don't argue about it and we don't equivocate over it and we don't debate it. It's thus saith the Lord, God said it, I believe it, and that settles it. Now, if you don't study the book of Proverbs that way, understanding the nuance of the Proverbs and the wisdom literature of the Old Testament, then what will happen is this will just be a reading course. You will read these little words and you'll go home and say, well, that was a nice little thought about Proverbs of the Old Testament. No, the key to getting wisdom is to come at long last and understand that you don't have it to start with. Isn't that one of the hardest things we have to do? To come to the place where we understand that we don't have wisdom. And to recognize that we don't have what we need to get wisdom, that God is the only one who can give it to us. I think that's one of the reasons why over and over in the Bible we have a little phrase, like the one in Proverbs 3 in verse 7 that goes like this. Be not wise in your own eyes. Watch this. Be not wise in your own eyes. Fear the Lord and depart from evil. Proverbs 26:12 says, do you see a man who is wise in his own eyes? There's more hope for a fool than for him. Or Isaiah 5:21 says this. Woe to those that are wise in their own eyes and prudent in their own sight. Or Romans 12:16 that says, Be of the same mind toward one another. Do not set your mind on high things, but associate with the humble, and do not be wise in your own opinion. Now, how many of you know you can't be asking God for His wisdom and be all full of your own wisdom? Amen? You've got to come to the place where you're saying, Lord, I don't know what to do, but that's okay because I know You know what to do. And I'm dependent upon You, and I'm coming to this book with a hunger and a thirst in my heart to hear Your voice. I'm not going to compare it with other opinions. I'm going to take Your voice as the voice. Isn't it hard for us to say, I don't know? This is not a plea for ignorance. This is a plea for dependence. This is a plea to come to the Word of God and say, Lord God, I do not know what to do, but that's all right. Because I'm dependent on You, and all I have to do is come and say, Lord, fill the emptiness of my wisdom with Your wisdom and give me insight into life. And God will do that. He has promised to do it. The prophet Jeremiah had it all together in one of my favorite texts from the Old Testament scripture when he wrote in Jeremiah 9, 23 and 24, thus says the Lord, let not the wise man glory in his wisdom, let not the mighty man glory in his might, nor let the rich man glory in his riches, but let him who glories glory in this, that he understands and knows me, that I am the Lord, exercising loving kindness, judgment, and righteousness in the earth, for in these I delight, says the Lord. If we're going to boast, we're going to boast in the knowledge that we have of Almighty God. You've probably heard someone say in a seminar somewhere, something that goes like this, he that knows not and knows not that he knows not is a fool. Shun him. He that knows not and knows that he knows not is simple. Teach him. He that knows and knows not that he knows is asleep. Wake him up. But he that knows and knows that he knows is a wise man. Follow him. You know, that's a beautiful little paradigm. It's just not true. The last part of it says that he who knows and knows that he knows is a wise man. I don't believe that's true at all. I think a wise man is a man who knows what he doesn't know. And because of what he doesn't know, appeals to his Almighty God to fill him with the wisdom that he needs. Because if we're full of our own wisdom, we will never seek the wisdom of God. But the book of Proverbs will change your life if you will let it work every day in the way you live, in the way you function. But you know what? There's something better than Proverbs and something better than Solomon. And that is, there is the one in whom is all the wisdom of God embodied. And the book of Colossians says that person is Jesus Christ. My friends, you have a winning combination if you have the written word and you have the living word. The written word spells out for you what to do. But the living word lives within you, empowering you to do it. And if you do not know the living word, if you've never received Jesus Christ, who is God's message to us, his message of love and forgiveness and acceptance, if you do not know Jesus Christ in that way, let me encourage you to accept into your life the living word, the wisdom of God incarnate, and let him be the source of your strength to live out your life every day in keeping with this book. There is no happy existence apart from it. And every place where we find hurt and anxiety and pressure and difficulty, we will also find from God a word to help us and strengthen us in the living word and in the written word. And my challenge to you is to spend time in the written word and spend time with the living word. And God will give you wisdom for your life.
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15: But today, I want to convince you that God has done way too much for you to live underneath your identity in Jesus Christ. Everybody in this room needs to know and understand the price that Christ paid for you. So my job, my assignment today is to convince you of the indestructible love of God. John chapter 3, verse 16. For God so loved, say it with me. For God so loved, one more time. For God so loved the world that he gave his only begotten son, that whoever believes in him shall not perish but have everlasting life. God did not send his son into the world to condemn the world, but that the world through him might be saved. Somebody say amen. Romans chapter 5, verse 8. But God demonstrated his own love towards us, that while we were still yet sinners, Christ died for us. God's love doesn't care where you came from. God doesn't really care about your pedigree, your religious resume, what you've done, what you will do. God's love never fails. The love of God will chase you down. The love of God will never give up on you. The love of God will pay whatever the cost it is to find you. You need to understand the devil is a liar. He has convinced many of you that God is mad at you. That's a ridiculous argument. It cost God too much to be mad at you. He paid the highest price to break down every barrier to reach you. He decided he was going to love you in spite of your failures. He decided he was going to love you even when you didn't deserve to be loved. He decided he was going to love you and forgive you, and you didn't even deserve it in your life. Today, I want to convince you down deep in your heart of the indestructible love of God. And I'm going to do that by painting a picture for you. In 2020, before the world shut down, a group of us from Destiny were in Israel right before COVID. And we had the privilege of celebrating a Shabbat dinner. That's on the Sabbath, honoring the Sabbath for the Jewish people, with a Jewish family. They invited us into their home, and they are having this beautiful Shabbat dinner. It was lovely, and it's filled with all kinds of religious ceremonies. But an awkward moment came when I need to interrupt the father, because Our transportation, we were only supposed to be there for 2 hours, and it was beyond 2 hours. Our transportation was picking us up, so I had to apologize that we needed to leave. But before we leave, I would love to bless you with a prayer. Would that be okay? And he says, yes. And I began to pray, and it was a beautiful prayer. I was impressed with my own prayer. I was doing really, really well, blessing them. I was praying for their family, for their children, for their nation. And as I was waxing eloquently, I then just began to go into my Christian language, forgetting that these are Jewish people. And I closed this beautiful prayer by saying, I pray this in the name of Jesus. As if I wish time could stay.

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4: And I will bring you into the land which I have sworn to give to Abraham and Isaac and Jacob, and I will give it to you as an inheritance. I am the Lord. Somebody say amen. Amen. Now, the four cups of wine at this Seder dinner is all out of these promises of Exodus chapter 6. The first cup that they would drink is the promise of I will bring you out. And that's God's promise over your life. Whatever is holding you, whatever is limiting you from getting to God, God says over your life, I am going to bring you out. It's not you coming out, it's me bringing you out. I came to tell somebody today, it doesn't matter what it is, it doesn't matter what addiction, it doesn't matter what behavior, it doesn't matter what failure, God declares because of his love for you, I will bring you out. If it's a stronghold in your life, God says, I will bring you out. If it's a medical condition, God says, I will bring you out. If it's a generational curse, God says, I will bring you out. You got to understand how strong the love of God is. It can reach into your situation and do whatever he has to do to bring you out. Now, I am not advocating a lack of personal responsibility. That's not how I roll. I believe in personal responsibility. But you got to understand, if it was up to you to walk out, you would never walk out. God is the one who brings you out. I will bring you out. The second cup represents I will deliver you, which means you're going to get to where you need to go. You know, back in the old days, we used to send letters in the mail, right? You'd send a letter, put an address on it, and the post department would deliver it to the address. It would be delivered. Now we got Amazon. I could go into, if we want to talk about addictions, I could go into that right now. There. Anybody want to confess? DoorDash, UPS, FedEx. There is an assigned place for what? A delivery, and it's not delivered until it gets to the place that it was meant to be sent. Oh, you're not hearing what I'm preaching right now. Stevie Wonder got it right. I'm signed, I'm sealed, I'm delivered, I'm yours. Do I need to bring Ralph back out right now? Women, you know something about delivery, don't you? All the women here, moms, you know something about delivery? I thank God I'm not a woman. I am thanking God, and I'm not confused about it either. I want you to know that. I am not confused. But if it was up to men to deliver, I tell you, depopulation would be a real thing. When a woman gives birth, you go into a delivery room because there's a little baby that must be delivered from where it is to where it needs to go because it has a destiny over its life. Do you understand that God loves you so much that he's created a destiny just for you? You are a treasure child of the Most High God, and he has birthed you in order to deliver you. God says, I'm going to deliver you. I'm going to write my address on your heart, and I'm going to put you where you need to be. Jeremiah 29:11. I know the plans I have for you, plans not to harm you, but to give you a hope and a future. Somebody give him praise right now. The third cup is the cup that says, I will redeem you. I'm going to buy you back. I'm going to make a purchase. I'm going to pay the price. Listen, God never thought you were too expensive that he wasn't willing to give it all. And God never thought that you were pure junk. Why? Because he did not spare his own son. God had enough in his love account to pay the ransom for your life, to pay the price. God says, I will redeem you even if it costs me my very own son, Jesus. The fourth cup is this. I will take you as my own. What an amazing thought that God would say to you, I'm going to bring you.

0: into my family. I'm going to make a place at my table for you. I'm going to put a ring on your finger. I'm going to put a robe on your back. I'm going to give you a brand new name. And I know something about you. You belong to me. I don't know about you, but I like my stuff. My stuff. And if you try to take my stuff, we're going to have an issue. God says, you are mine. He is not only speaking to you, he's also telling the enemy, don't you even think about it. They are mine. God takes it personally when the enemy messes with you, because in 1 Corinthians chapter 6, it says that you were bought with a price. 1 Peter chapter 1 says, and that price was the precious blood of Jesus Christ. You are not the devil's property. The moment you receive the free gift of salvation through the blood of Jesus, God puts a no trespassing sign over your life, and you're not open territory for the enemy to come in and occupy. The only way the enemy has access to your life is if you open the door. God's love is so fierce. God's love is so strong that anything that comes against his own, his love is going to go to war on your behalf. And that's why I call sin, sin. Because the people of God have been ripped off. The enemy has come into your life and put you back into bondage. But that's not what the Bible says. You're not a victim. Who the Son sets free is free indeed. Somebody give him a praise. God says, my love for you is not how you behave. It's because how I behave. There's actually a fifth cup that served at the Seder dinner. It's called the Elijah cup. No one is allowed to drink this cup because Elijah never tasted death. And he was supposed to come back according to Jewish tradition and announce the Messiah. So when Jesus is in the garden before he goes to the cross in Matthew chapter 26, he says, take this cup. That's significant. Those are prophetic words from me, but nevertheless, not my will, but yours be done. Jesus is saying, I fulfill all of it. I am the Messiah. And the cup that Jesus would drink would be the cup of the cross. All five cups at the Seder dinner have been fulfilled through the person of Jesus Christ when we take communion. What does 1 Corinthians chapter 11 says? This cup, Jesus said, is a new covenant in my blood. So we have Jesus, and because of Jesus, we have an empty cup. All fulfillment of Exodus chapter 6 is fulfilled in Jesus. Jesus declares over you this morning, I will bring you out. I will deliver you. I will redeem you. I will take you as my own. Oh, I'm preaching better than you're talking right now, church. And because we have an empty cup, we also have an empty cross. The cross of Jesus is central to everything that we believe. The Apostle Paul writes in Galatians chapter 6, verse 14, but God forbid that I should boast except in the cross of our Lord Jesus Christ. This is an absolutely amazing statement, that the time that Paul would write this, the cross was anything would be identifiable as good. The crucifixion was started by the barbarians. It was adopted by the Romans. And crucifixion was created to be the greatest form of torture for a person to experience before they died. History tells us people hung on the cross for days before they died. But one of your rights as a Roman citizen is that you would never be crucified. And so the Apostle Paul, who was Jewish but also had a Roman citizenship, for him to say, I will boast in the cross of Jesus Christ, is absolutely staggering. See, we beautify the cross, don't we? Put it around our neck. Yeah, we have beautiful crosses out here on Highway 65. And if you're really hip, you get a tattoo of a cross on your arm, shoulder, or somewhere, and that qualifies you to be a worship leader or a youth pastor. I'm not so interested if you can wear it. I want to know if you can bear it. Come on, somebody. I know you can talk it, but I want to know if you can walk it. The barbarians and Romans are credited for instituting the death penalty through the cross. That is absolutely untrue. The message of the cross originated in the mind of God. God designed the cross to be an instrument of death, so the message of God's love would be so radical, only God could think of it. 1 Corinthians chapter 1, for the message of the cross is foolishness to those who are perishing, but for those who are being saved, it is the power of God. Somebody shout an amen right now. For Jesus to be truly human, he had to die. For Jesus to take our place, he had to go to the cross. There was no other way but the cross. And the message of the cross is that God put the sin of mankind squarely on the shoulders of Jesus Christ. 2 Corinthians chapter 5, verse 21. He made him who knew no sin to be sin for us, that we might become the righteousness of God in him. You must understand, Jesus had to die. Jesus had to go to the cross. Jesus had to shed his blood. The blood of Jesus still has the power to cleanse sinners from their sins. I am not ashamed to preach the power of the blood of Jesus, the precious blood of Jesus Christ that cleanses us from all unrighteousness. It is only through the blood of Jesus that we are in right relationship with God. It's only through the blood of Jesus that your sins are forgiven. It is only through the blood of Jesus that heaven becomes a reality for your life. I'm here to tell you, there's power in the blood of Jesus. When he said on the cross, Jesus, it is finished, and he took his last breath, they took him off the cross. So we have a cross that is empty. You have an empty cup, you have an empty cross. And because of the empty cross, we have an empty tomb. Jesus was put in the tomb. They sealed it. I know it's not Easter Sunday and we reserve the scripture, but it is foundational to our faith. Matthew 28. Now after Sabbath, the first day of the week had begun to dawn. Mary Magdalene and the other came to see the tomb, and behold, there was a great earthquake, for the angel of the Lord descended from heaven and came and rolled back the stone from the door and sat on it. And his countenance was like lightning. His clothes were as white as snow. And the guards shook at fear of him and became like dead men. And the angel answered and said to the woman, do not be afraid, for I know that you seek Jesus who is crucified. He is not here. He is risen. Oh, somebody give him a praise. Secular history does not question the existence of Jesus. Secular history does not question the death of Jesus. But secular history will not authenticate the resurrection of Jesus. Everything in this book hinges on this moment. Where did he go? And so those who would not authenticate his resurrection became up with conspiracy theories that his followers got together and hid his body. If you're old enough like me, you'll remember the Nixon administration. Andrew, you'll have to Google that. There was a man in his administration named Chuck Colson. He went to prison because he was a part of the Watergate conspiracy. Chuck Colson got saved while he was in prison, and he built the largest prison ministry in the world. Chuck Colson said what led him to give his heart to the Lord is that he was with some of the greatest thinkers and power brokers in the world, and these brilliant, powerful people could not come up with an alibi for an amateur break-in of an office building. So he went to prison because of the cover-up. So you're telling me that 11 first century fishermen can concoct an alibi, a cover-up story that nobody's been able to disprove for 2,000 years. These men eventually lost their lives because of their claim of the crucifixion. Now, if it wasn't true, one of them is going to roll over and give the truth. But if you know your Bible, Jesus hung out for 40 days after the resurrection. He showed up. 500 people saw him at once. The people that crucified Jesus, you know what they're thinking and saying? He won't go away. This Jesus cat won't go away. 40 days, he's hanging out, cooking fish with Peter, having dinner with his disciples, walking with some friends on the road to Emmaus. Why won't he go away? I'm here to tell you, because his love is absolutely indestructible for you. He proved it by an empty tomb. He wanted no doubt in your mind. And the empty tomb is our assurance. He is who he says he is. Who is Jesus? He is the Son of God. He is the Alpha and the Omega. He is the one that God has highly exalted and given him a name that is above every name. That the name of Jesus, every knee will bow, every tongue confess that he is Lord to the glory of God the Father. Somebody give him a praise right now. Everything we believe hinges on this one thing. Jesus said, if you destroy this temple in 3 days, I will raise it up. And if I don't get up out of that grave, don't believe any of it. But if I do, believe it all. So we have an empty cup, an empty cross, an empty tomb. I just want to give you one more picture of the love of God. And it is an open door. It's a place of access for you. Jesus opens the door that has been locked to you. Jesus said of himself in John chapter 10, verse 9, I am the door. If anybody enters in by me, he will be saved. Jesus opens the door to eternal life in your life. If you accept Jesus as your Lord and Savior, you walk through him as an open door. No one can shut that door of access. And guess what God does? Once you walk through that door of salvation, he turns around and shuts that door to your past. And the only one that can open that door to your past is you. You're not here based on your history. You're here based on your destiny. The good news is this. The cup is empty. The cross is empty. The tomb is empty. And the door is open. I want you to stand up, but I want you to shut that door in back. And I don't want anybody moving around at this point. I told you there's going to be two things. This is a day of salvation. This is a day of victory. Some of you think I just preached salvation. If that's what you think, you missed most of the sermon. In the book of Revelation, there's a picture of Jesus. Jesus says of himself, behold, I stand at the door of your heart and knock. And if anybody will open that door, I will come in. So here this morning, I'm going to give you an open invitation to commit your life to Jesus Christ. He's opened the door of salvation for you. Nobody could do that but Jesus. Maybe you have been a prodigal in your life. You were raised in church and walked away. Today's your day of salvation to come back to the loving arms of the Father. And you're here, you said, I never really understood how much God loved me. I just was kind of going through the motion, but now I get it. I understand that Jesus went to a cross, shed his blood. He died so that I could have eternal life and I could be forgiven right now of my sins. And the Bible makes it real simple. The Bible says in the book of Romans, if you will confess with your mouth, believe in your heart that God has raised Jesus from the dead, you shall be saved. That's it. That's it. Many, many people today in our services have made that commitment. So I want you to bow your heads and close your eyes right now. This is a holy moment, sacred moment. I don't think I can add any more words to what I have already preached. If you're here this morning, you say, Pastor Greg, I want to make that commitment to Jesus. I'm that prodigal, or I'm that person that just now understands that God loves me and he gave me the demonstration of that through the person of Jesus Christ. He said, I want to accept Jesus Christ as my Lord and Savior. If that's you this morning, would you just raise your hand really high in this moment? Just raise your hand. You're in the sanctuary. Say, I want to commit my life to Christ. I see those hands. Thank you for raising those hands, being bold and doing it. I see those hands. A dozen hands, maybe even more across our sanctuary. Thank you, Lord. I want everybody to put their hand over their heart right now. Pray this prayer with me. Jesus, I give you my life. I surrender my life. I realize I can't save myself. Save me. Forgive me. Redeem me. I invite you to be the Lord and Savior of my life right now in Jesus' name. Amen. Come on, church. Now let victory.
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10: Welcome to today's message from Pastor Justin Soto of River City Baptist Church of Natomas. The example of our Savior being full of grace and truth found in John 1:14 is a pattern that they strive to emulate at RCBC, standing strong in the principles and truths of God's Word with a heart of grace and love interwoven into the fabric of who they are, as illustrated by the message preached. 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
11: This is our fifth week on Jesus one-on-one, and so let's review the previous 4 weeks, and then we'll jump into Jesus dialoguing with the woman in the midst, and so many things we could have called her, but I think that's the best way to describe her, and we'll get to those scriptures here momentarily. But week one, we talked about Jesus and Nicodemus, and talked about that famous John chapter 3, the passage of scripture from whence we get the John 3:16, the most familiar verse in all of the Bible. Week two, we talked about the rich young ruler who said, "Master, what good thing do I have to do to inherit eternal life?" And then last week, or 2 weeks ago, we talked about Jesus with Martha. And she said, "Lord, have my sister help me." And Martha, you're cumbered about with so many things. And Jesus helped Martha understand the important things and the priorities of life. And then last week was Father's Day. And so we spent the whole sermon from John 17, Jesus' high priestly intercessory prayer to his Father, and on Father's Day. And we were actually able, through the preservation of the scriptures, to be privy to the actual words Jesus prayed to his Father. And we're helped immensely on Father's Day with John 17's prayer. Here we are in John chapter 8. Let's look together. We'll be just in this passage. I'll reference other scriptures along the way, but we'll stay right here as far as where we look and where we turn. Let's look at verse number 1. Jesus went unto the Mount of Olives, and early in the morning he came again into the temple, and all the people came unto him, and he sat down and taught them. I'm going to stop right there. Let me get this microphone, if you could, Robbie, and that might help me. We see here that Jesus went unto the Mount of Olives. Let me get a little background of what's happening right here. Earlier in John chapter 7, and you may remember that I taught before that in the Gospel of John, we see Jesus, a lot of his interactions in and around the city of Jerusalem, whereas Matthew, Mark, and Luke focus primarily on Jesus' ministries in and around the Sea of Galilee. And so in John chapter 7, in the early parts of John 7, Jesus is in Jerusalem, and he decides, I'm going to head back to Galilee. And so he and his apostles go back to Galilee, and then he sends them, early in the middle of John chapter 7, he sends the apostles back to the city of Jerusalem and the temple, and then Jesus just kind of shows up, and he's teaching, and he's training, and the Bible talks about in John chapter 7 that the Feast of the Tabernacles was underway at that time. And so the Feast of the Tabernacles was one of the holy weeks for the nation of Israel. It was a time like the Passover, like the Pentecost. It was a time when people would converge on the city of Jerusalem. A lot of religious festivities going on, and maybe not quite as elaborate as the Passover, but a special week nonetheless. The Feast of the Tabernacles is underway, and a few things that they would celebrate during the Feast of the Tabernacles was, of course, the harvest. This is oftentimes in September, and you have a good harvest, you have a blessing, and you rejoice in what God has done for you. You get a raise at work, You thank the Lord. You acknowledge him. You say every good gift is from above, from the Father of lights, with whom is no variableness, neither shadow of turning, the book of James says. And so they would, theoretically, of course, on the Feast of the Tabernacles, they would go and they rejoice in a strong growing season for the harvest, and they'd bring their plenty to the temple, and they'd bring festivity there. And we sometimes abuse holidays as well, or don't pay full homage to holidays as we ought. We sometimes will, Christmas time is about Christ's birth, and that's the focal point. And we sometimes have peripheral things that draw us away from that to some degree, and then we're pulled back, and I'm sure they did the same thing there in the Old Testament. Certainly they would have done that. Or in Easter Sunday, we focus on Christ's resurrection. It's the highlight Sunday of the year. But there's some peripheral things and some things that are customary as well, and even some things that are traditional. And so the Feast of the Tabernacles was a time to rejoice in the abundance that God has showered upon them. It was also a time that they remembered their wilderness wanderings. As a matter of fact, this feast, you can look it up, it was called the Feast of Booths, B-O-O-T-H-S, Booths. And the reason they called it that is because in honor of their wilderness wanderings, what they would do is they would set up little tents, kind of like Old Testament and even Gospel-era camping, that they would go and they would set up tents outside of their house for the whole week, some people would at least, and they would live in that tent to remind them of the time of the wilderness wanderings. And so you'd go down the road, and you'd see all these nice little houses like you'd see in our neighborhoods, and you'd see, vehicles, their donkeys and stuff parked in front. But they wouldn't be staying in their houses for this week. They'd set up these little tents outside, and they'd have some camping, things of that nature. And it would be a time to remember, a time to reflect on God, his provisions during the time of the wilderness wanderings. And so they would do that, and that's why they called it the Feast of the Booths. And they would, and we do things. We on 4th of July, which is Saturday, we'll shoot fireworks and we'll celebrate and things of that nature. So there's things that we do that are tradition, things that we do that are customary. There's things that we do that have certainly a religious connotation to them. They know different. So Jesus here, and again, like I said earlier, in John 7, he goes to Galilee for a season, sends the apostles in the early part of the Feast of the Tabernacles. Then he himself, sometime in the middle, comes in and he starts teaching. Look at verse 1 again of John chapter 8. Jesus went unto the Mount of Olives. I believe this. I believe, the Bible says, the Son of Man hath no place to lay his head. Foxes have holes, birds of the air have their nests, but the Son of Man hath no place to lay his head. And so I believe Jesus, he's going to go down and he's going to commemorate, he's going to celebrate, he's going to honor this Feast of the Tabernacles, this Feast of Booths, and I think he is, camping out and roasting hot dogs out there and all those good things. Yeah, kosher hot dogs, of course. But hasn't had the resurrection yet. But he's out there. He's, staying there in the Mount of Olives. And a lot of great things happen, certainly in the Mount of Olives. Of course, Jesus' prayer in Gethsemane was at the foot of the Mount of Olives. And Jesus, of course, ascends from the Mount of Olives. The Olivet Discourse in Matthew chapter 24, one of the most important passages of Scripture that relates to eschatology, to end time beliefs, took place there at the Mount of Olives. And so a lot of great things happened there. Jesus is there in the city of Jerusalem. He's celebrating or honoring, maybe a better word, commemorating the Feast of the Tabernacles. They probably have a lightened workload, and so they have time for Bible study in the morning. And so he gets up, verse number 1, Jesus went up into the Mount of Olives from the previous chapter, and early in the morning he came again into the temple. Now the temple, we know, was the actual building that the priests would enter But the whole temple area is what they're referring to. And that's where they would sell, and that's where Jesus had flipped over the tables and the money exchangers and drove them out. And the whole complex was recognized as that temple area. And, of course, the actual temple was the focal point of the area. But in that whole area, a lot of things were happening. And they were selling, buying, trading, even animals for the sacrifices. Like when Joseph and Mary came to the temple when Jesus was first born, and at 40 days he went there and they offered up a sacrifice because he opened Mary's womb. And so those, you'd buy your turtle doves or your lambs there, and they would be sold, and those were things happening. But in addition to all the kind of business there was times of teaching. And even places where you could gather and have Bible studies here and Bible studies there and study the Old Testament scriptures. So verse number 2. And early in the morning he came again into the temple, and all the people came unto him, and he sat down and he taught them. So he's teaching the people there. The scribes and the Pharisees in verse 3 were threatened by Jesus, and so they were looking for any cause that they could bring accusation against Jesus. So in verse 3 it says this, and the scribes and the Pharisees brought unto him a woman taken in adultery, and when they had set her in the midst, and we're going to talk about this story here, and the woman, but let me give you some background here. Let me first talk about scribes. Scribes were very educated. They were very detail-oriented, highly literate people. In a time when literacy was not commonplace, the scribes were the educated ones. They were the detail-oriented ones, and they were commissioned with the task of being human photocopy machines to take any important document, including the scriptures of the Old Testament, and literally just take them and just from your original copy that you have, or the copy you have, I should say, and to the one that you're scribing, and you take and you just transfer. I should go this way, right? Because they wrote from right to left as opposed to left to right, and they would, that was their job. Now, you would think that somebody who spent the better part of their work day, maybe 8 hours, maybe 10 hours a day, maybe 4 days, maybe 5 days per week, like many of us work, you know, 40 or 50 hours a week or 30 hours a week or however much we work, and we do those things over and over and over again, and we're repetitious with them. We sit behind a keyboard and we enter into data, or we go and we pull wires, and we whatever we do, whatever it is that we do a lot of. And we have, I think, 10 nurses in our church, and I don't know how you do what you do, you nurses, but I'm thankful that you do. And but you go from patient to patient, clipboard to clipboard, and injecting things in people and cleaning up messes and all those things that nurses do. But you do that every day, and you get, I would say, good at what you do, right? They were good at what they did. And I would submit to you that if you were around Scripture 24 hours a day, not literally, but let's say 8 hours a day, 5 days a week, you would be so moved by Scripture because Scripture is so powerful. But I'll say this, that sometimes when you get inundated by things, you become desensitized to what you have. I'll give you an example. I went to Bible college. I squeezed a 4-year degree into 5 years. It took me 5 years to get through Bible college, and I was working full-time and such. But while I was in Bible college, I would have considered myself one of the zealous ones. I mean, I was very zealous for the Lord. I believe I still am, hopefully. But I had a zeal and a passion. Of course, the Bible college that I went to had over 1,000 students that were dorm students, and then there was probably another 1,000 that were, you know, off campus or remote or any, you know, they didn't have online back then, but they had correspondence things and things you could do. And so the PKs, how many of the initials PK stands for? Raise your hand. About half of you know what a PK is. A PK is a term that we would use to talk about the pastor's kids. And it was always the PKs. I shouldn't say always the PKs, because I have 4 PKs, and I'm not sure where they are. They're somewhere around here doing songs or selling fireworks or doing something. But it was the PKs who were oftentimes the rebel rousers in Bible college. And you would think to yourself, I don't get it. I mean, you grew up in the preacher's home. You got to go to church Sunday morning, Sunday night, Wednesday night. You went to all the Bible camps and all the things that you did. And I think that that's a great environment to love the Lord, to serve the Lord. I think we should provide those things for the those we're bringing up for the Lord. And many of you grew up in church and you're still in church. So those things are wonderful. But there is the possibility that you become desensitized. I mean, the person who got saved a couple weeks ago and just, you know, found out that Matthew, Mark, Luke, and John are the same four stories from four different vantage points. And they're like, wow, this book is awesome. And the PK's thinking, I learned that in the nursery when I was three. So the scribes, to me, had the incredible privilege of being around Scripture for their entire work week. And yet many of them had become desensitized to its power. The Pharisees, as we've oft referenced, was a group of about 6,000 super zealous individuals who took the Old Testament and they not only wanted to obey it by every letter of the law, every jot, every tittle, they wanted to add to it. But the problem is this: over time, they only did the things that made them look good on the outside. And all the things that were internal, they omitted. So it was all for show. It was all facade. It was all just to look right but not be right. They started off great, but over time, the Pharisees. These are the two of the groups that were antagonistic to the cause of Christ. Verse 3, again, the scribes and the Pharisees brought unto him a woman taken in adultery. When they had set her in the midst, they say unto him, Master, this woman was taken in adultery in the very act. Now, a few things I want to say here. If a woman is taken in adultery, and they said taken in the very act of adultery, wouldn't you conclude then that there was a man involved? And that he was equally as guilty, if not more guilty? And they brought her to Jesus, but not him to Jesus. And to me, what I'm seeing here, again, these scribes who should be the ones who are following the Lord because they're around the Old Testament scriptures. I mean, they probably penned Psalm 22. They probably penned Isaiah 53. They probably penned Zechariah chapter 12. They probably penned Zechariah chapter 14. They probably penned the Deuteronomy chapter 6. And they heard Jesus talk about Deuteronomy chapter 6. And they had penned those words, yet they were antagonistic to the cause of Christ. So they brought her to him because she, from their perspective, was a pawn to be used to go against this Jesus character from their vantage point. We believe Jesus the Christ, the Son of God, God the Son. They thought Jesus of Nazareth, the imposter who claims to be Messiah. So anything they could do to thwart his influence, they would do. And they did, and they took this gal, and to them, she was simply a pawn. And I want to pause right now and say, you know, there are people, and some of them live down in the bushes. Some of them sit outside with a sign saying, we'll work for food. I say, oh, they're abusing drugs. And you might be right. They might have some sin in their life, just like you and I have some sin in our life. There are people who are in walks of life that even are contrary to Scripture. We would all agree that what she has done is contrary to Scripture. But we all have many components in our life that are likewise contrary to Scripture. But to them, she was a pawn to be used. I learned early on in ministry that it's this collective group, meaning our church, is to build us for the Lord and not the people to build the church for the Lord. Nobody's trying to, build a movement here. What we're trying to do is this. We're trying to preach the gospel and reach people with the good news so that they can be saved. We want people to grow in grace. And again, when we start using people as pawns, as the scribes and Pharisees did, our ministry model then goes down what I think is a slippery slope. And again, I would much rather have us have 100 people on a Sunday that we regularly have here, and we're passionate for the Lord and reaching out and seeking and trying to help people, than to build a mega church of people that are, and I'm not saying every mega church is this way, there's probably some really good mega churches out there that are filled with sincere people. But I know this, there are some that aren't also. Because it's, people are pawns. I mean, I don't know if I've ever gotten up here and said, and I know people who get up and every week they're trying to raise money for this and trying to raise money for that, right? You've been to churches like that, right? Every single week, it's like, we got to buy this, and we got to buy that, and we got to put this big monument up here. And on very, very, very, very rare occasions, maybe once a year, we get up and make a plea for those types of things. Because you know why? It's about building us. And when you're right with the Lord, when we're right with the Lord, if Pastor Justin Soto can take the scriptures and draw you closer to him as he would want you to be, those things are going to take care of themselves, in my estimation. I'm just saying, people aren't pawns. People are people. And sinful people are people. And sinful people have souls. And sinful groups of people have eternity that weighs in the balance. And Jesus understood that, but the scribes and Pharisees did not. Verse number 3 again, and the scribes and Pharisees brought unto him a woman taken into adultery, and they set her in the midst. They say unto him, Master, this woman was taken in adultery in the very act. Now they're going to quote the scripture, and people sometimes use the Bible as leverage negatively. They cherry pick the Bible. Let me pull out this passage and pull out this passage and use this passage and this passage for my own benefit. And that's what they did. Moses in the law commanded that such should be stoned. But what do you say? If we can get him to contradict the words of Moses, if we can get him to say something ill against Moses, we'll have all the ammunition that we need to, rail up the people against him. But we just need to trap him in his own words, is their motive, their objective here. Moses in the law commanded that we should be stoned. Let me read the verse for you. You ready for it? Here it is. Leviticus 20, verses 10, or verse 10. You can also look at Deuteronomy 22, 22 through 24. Both of these sets of verses are the ones that these Pharisees and scribes are referencing. I'll read Leviticus 20, 10, though, for you. And the man that committeth adultery with another man's wife, even he that committeth adultery with his neighbor's wife, the adulterer and the adulteress shall be put to death. You know, Old Testament Levitical law points to a Redeemer. They are looking squarely at He who is the Redeemer. And they're taking the Scriptures, again, Old Testament Levitical laws, even some of them we don't understand, even some of the sacrifices. Those laws point to Jesus who will come and save us from the curse of the law. But the law does say that, doesn't it? They're going to paint Jesus into that corner over there. What in the world is he going to do? How is he going to reconcile this? How is he going to get out of this, theological jam that we've placed him in? We caught this woman in the very act of adultery. What are we going to do? Or what is he going to do? What is he going to say to try to answer that? Matter of fact, she should be stoned right now. Matter of fact, let's start piling up the stones right now. Let's see what he says. Verse 6, this they said, tempting him, that they might have to accuse him. They were not concerned. And by the way, Imagine this gal in the midst, the woman in the midst. Imagine the embarrassment that she's going through right now. Again, we're all fallen people. We're all sinful people. Never an endorsement of sin. And by the getting ahead of myself, but Jesus said, go and sin no more. I'm not going to justify any sin. I'm not going to side with sin itself. My friend, I'm going to get up and proclaim righteousness and holiness as a pastor. I want us to be a righteous people. I want us to be a holy people. I'm certainly not going to use the scriptures as this, you know, pseudo-theology to go against the plan of God. And that's what they were doing. This, they said, tempting him. They couldn't care less about her. They couldn't care less about the law of Moses. They only cared about harming Jesus. But the law said that nonetheless. Jesus stooped down and with his finger wrote on the ground as though he heard them not. My guesstimation.
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17: During the War for Independence, General George Washington, the man we refer to today as the father of our country, led American troops through military defeat after defeat. And in the bitter winter of 1777, he wrote this somber note to a friend in Philadelphia. Quote, "You might have tracked our army from White Marsh to Valley Forge by the blood on their feet," end of quote. Many soldiers continued to march through the deep snows of Pennsylvania without shoes. Others suffered from disease, hunger, and freezing conditions. Nearly 2,000 of Washington's men died, yet George Washington did not lose faith. Amid the hardship, loss, and uncertainty of Valley Forge, he turned to God in prayer. At a time when our nation once again faces division and uncertainty, may we follow Washington's example, kneeling humbly, praying faithfully, and asking God to guide the future of America.
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21: We are in part 13 of our King series, and I entitled today's message, Twice the Anointing. We're going to be covering Elisha again. We did 3 weeks on Elijah. We're going to do 3 weeks on Elisha. And if you remember when they did the handoff, Elisha asked for twice the blessing, double the blessing. And he said, well, if God wants to do that, great. And we wanted to find out if that was going to be the case. So the Bible is going to connect some of the similar miracles Elijah did to what Elisha did, and then more. Just to give you that idea that, yep, same anointing, but even greater is on Elisha. So we're going to talk about that today. And we're going to be talking an awful lot about the supernatural. We're going to be talking about our God being the King of provision, the God that cares about his people and brings blessing on their lives and does the miraculous for them. All these things are going to be extraordinarily powerful to boost your faith and encourage your life. But we always want to make sure that our relationship is getting deeper with the Lord and that we're not just looking for what he can do for us. Yeah? Amen? But I got a couple stories that I would like to begin by telling you about our leadership team around the church. We've had a pretty crazy last couple months. Two in particular stories. Number one, I mentioned to you recently that one of our elders that had been a long-term elder, he had stepped down from the board last year, named Glenn Cardinella. He was very involved in a lot of different pieces that we did here, but very instrumental in getting us into this campus, did a lot of the work behind the scenes, did a lot of the negotiation stuff. Really, really great man. He and his wife, they have grown kids and grandkids. And of course, as cool as Glenn is, we all like Becky more. You know what I'm saying? You know, it's always the wife's better than the dude. But anyway, you probably assume that. Now, they are, as a couple, they health-wise, vibrancy, they run circles around me, right? They're really, really sharp folks. So they were visiting their grown kids up in Idaho, Boise area. One night, they're at their hotel room. And he was messing around with the thermostat for whatever reason. It was about 11 o'clock at night. And he heard Becky make a sound. She was in bed. So he went to go check on her, and she was unresponsive. Of course, that, you know, it's going to cause his heart to drop, and he's worried about her. And so he's like, well, what do I do? You know, all that training, whatever you've had, you know, either it kicks in or it doesn't. He ended up calling the paramedics and then called his son-in-law and his daughter, who were just down the hallway in another hotel room. And he said, you know, something's wrong with mom. She's not responding. I'm going to do CPR. Well, his son-in-law says, you know what? Don't. Listen real close. Can you hear her breathing? I know she's not responsive, but is she breathing? He said, well, I think so. He said, don't do that. He said, just wait. The paramedics are on their way. Well, praise the Lord. They were only 10 minutes out. So they came in. Well, what had happened, to fast forward the story, is that she had what's called an aortic tear. Now, an aortic tear is where the valves in your heart, they rupture, and when they bleed out, it's just, there's nothing to stop that. So it's, surviving an aortic tear just doesn't really happen, right? So, of course, that starts a heart attack and a bunch of other things. And it was just shocking because she was in such good health. Well, they got to the hospital, they got her on bypass machines. And he started to have, we got the text when he was starting to have those conversations where you have to determine, are we going to resuscitate? What are we going to do? And so he was texting all of us as elders and saying, you know, I never thought I'd have to have this conversation. And he said, I'm so scared, you know.

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1: Did you ever wonder how God feels about us? Is he irritated? Is he angry? Well, here's what Jesus said. God so loved the people of the world that he gave his only son, that whoever believes in Jesus will not perish, but instead have eternal life.
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2: You know, just after that, we have a gentleman who's been around this church for a really long time, super man of God. He's been part of our facilities team for years. His name's Dave Brezhin. He and his wife Jan have four kiddos. And, you know, their kids are grown and there's now grandkids, stuff like that. Well, in their family of six, three of them have had cancer, right? Which just sounds like, wow, that's really unfair, right? You know, 50% of your family has cancer. So it was breast cancer and then brain cancer. And so Jan and Dave, the parents, got a chance to see God miraculously lift their children out of cancer. Two different children. Well, then Jan got cancer, right? And so we've been praying and firing, you know, in the supernatural and really covering them and covering them. Well, just the other day, we had this celebration of life for her. She had passed. And what happens when you hear those two stories together, you say, well, how come God did it for one and didn't do it for the other? And that would be a mistake. You see, let me just tell you that. Do you understand that any healing in this life is temporary? Paul the Apostle said, it is, I desire to depart and be with the Lord, which is greater by far. What was his point? Here's his perspective, and maybe you can adopt this. I'm not quite this mature, so maybe you can adopt this perspective. But the analogy will help. Imagine that your child is playing on the freeway, and cars are whizzing by, and there's a car coming on the incoming lane, and you scoop up the child and move him to another lane. That's healing in this life. At some point, as a parent, your overwhelming nature of protection says, I got to get him out of the freeway. That's when God takes you home. Because as long as we're still down here, there's still danger flying in the air. There's still stuff going on. There's still disease. There's still pain. But one day there will be no more pain, right? One day there will be no more tears. One day everything will be right. And so for a father, it must be very difficult for him to leave us here at all when he'd much rather have us safe. So what we saw between those two beautiful women of God is God did full protection on one and partial protection on another. But either way, we glorify him. Now, don't get me wrong. I'm going to be praying for healing for everybody because I can only see it from this side, right? And so to me, I want him with me. I want to protect and pray for healing and all that. And we're going to keep doing that. We're going to keep praying miracles into this place and allowing God to move in that way. But I think that if we had a true perspective, we would want to be with the Lord. See, the fill in the blank on the sheet in front of you, and if you are watching online, then I would just encourage you to fire up the app. It's on there. You can follow along with us. The fill in the blank is this. God doesn't work like you think he should. God doesn't work like you think he should. It rarely goes the way that we figured it would. Good and bad. I mean, even the good ways are complicated and the bad ways are complicated and it always seems to be complicated. But God's really good at caring for his kids. Just know this. Burn this into your mind. If you knew what God knew, you would agree. Does that make sense? Like, whatever. If you're always going, God, I don't understand. If you knew what he knew, you'd be good. Because you'd be like, yep, that was the right choice. Every time. That's why, since we don't have that information, we have to be what? We have to trust. We have to believe. We have to know that God is good. And we have to hang on to that, even when circumstances start messing with our heads. Right? God is good all the time. Yeah, amen? So I'm going to be teaching a lot on the supernatural today as we're studying some of God's provision miracles, healing miracles, radical stuff, raising people to life, stuff like that. We're going to be studying that. But I don't want you to miss the bigger picture. The bigger picture is that we're in the King series. And if you remember, ancient Israel said, we don't want God as our king. We want an earthly king. Well, that's not been working out super, super awesome for them. And so what is God going to do while they're relying on these kings that are failing them and being selfish and all this stuff? God is still going to be the king. And so God is still doing the miracles and providing when the kings can't provide. He's protecting when the kings can't protect, right? God is still doing the God-king stuff.

0: enough, even though they didn't want him. He is the one that is listening to every one of our prayers because we're his children. He's the one providing for us and giving us miraculous things that we didn't even ask for. Just remember, our King is good and our King is right. Amen? Amen. Turn with me to 2 Kings chapter 4, verse 1. 2 Kings 4, 1. If you need a Bible, there should be one under the seat in front of you. It's page 309 where we're going to be at. We're in the ESV. 2 Kings 4, 1. Read this story about some unending oil. You're like, haven't we already done this? No. Pastor Parnell taught us the unending flour and oil miracle of Elijah. We are now doing Elisha, different miracle, different scenario. Here we go. Now, the wife of one of the sons of the prophets, that's the group they hung out with. All these people were prophetically gifted, but they were family men, cried to Elisha, "Your servant, my husband, is dead. And you know that your servant feared the Lord, but the creditor has come to take my two children to be his slaves." All right, let's just pause right there. What is the problem? We have a money problem, yeah? The money problem is this. In the ancient world, if you borrowed money, you were on the line for it. If you couldn't pay it off, you worked it off. Well, that meant that you would be enslaved or put into permanent servanthood until you paid it off. And if you couldn't pay it off in your own lifetime, you were a lifelong slave. Well, the guy is gone. The wife can't work it off. So now they're coming after the sons. This is all she has left. She's going to lose everything. So she goes to her husband's boss, Elisha. And she knows that he is a miracle worker of God. She says, "You got to help me out." Look at his response. Verse 2. Elisha said to her, "What do you want me to do for you? Tell me, what do you have in the house? What is he asking for? Well, what are we working with, right?" Now, he asked that for two reasons. Number one, he asked it because it's practical. He's asking, what do you have of value? We have a money problem. What do you have of value in the house that we can liquidate quickly? He's not asking for an inventory. He's not asking for, right? Well, we have that queen bed that my mother-in-law gave me. We have the dishes, right? He doesn't care. He's saying, what do you got that we can convert to cash real quick? The second reason he asked that question is he knows this principle. God tends to endow with the supernatural whatever is ordinary in your hand already. What do I mean? What he does is like with Moses, right? He's like, "Moses, I need you to go down and get my people free." And he's like, "How in the world are we going to do that?" He's like, "Well, I'll show them through some miracles." Like, with what? And he's like, "Well, I don't know. What do you got?" "Well, I got a stick." "Okay, cool. Let's use a stick." Right? So in your life, we always tend to look in our pockets for something fancy. "Oh, how am I going to be a big deal for the ministry?" You know what? God doesn't need a big deal for the ministry. He is the big deal in the ministry. You know what I'm talking about? He just needs availability, right? So he just needs you to go, "I have a quarter." Remember the little kid that's like, "Well, I got 5 loaves and 2 fish. I mean, that was it. He's like, "Whatever you got, we can work with that. I don't need nothing fancy. Just tell me what we're working with." So sure enough, he says, "Well, what do you have that we can convert to cash?" And she said, "Your servant has nothing in the house except a jar of oil." Okay, now, have you heard this story before? Anybody familiar with this story? Okay, how did you picture the oil? What kind of oil is it? Olive oil? Well, anoint, yeah. So here's what I always thought it was. I always thought it was Wesson oil. Right? Maybe that was... because I'm largely hungry a lot. Maybe that's it. But I always pictured, you know, kind of cooking oil. Because when you go home, I don't have anything left. I got a little bit of cooking oil. But that's not likely what it is. It was anointing oil. Now, that's not something we picture. Why would it be anointing oil? Well, there's a couple of reasons. Number one, the best translation of it is, "I have one application left." So it was a personal cosmetic anointing. It wasn't always necessarily an anointing oil on somebody. It was that I'm going to a party and I want to shine up and I want to look good. It was an expensive cosmetic oil, but she only had one application left. So whatever she used to have in the jar has all been used up. She doesn't have anything left. But if we're talking about something valuable, well, that's the only valuable thing she has. The other reason is because he was asking, "What do you have in the house?" She said, "I don't have anything there, but just a little bit of this oil." It's not that she was completely poor and didn't have anything there. It's just that that's the only thing that could be valuable. All right, let's move forward. Verse 3, then he said, "Go outside and borrow some containers from all your neighbors empty containers, and not too few, get a whole bunch of them. Then I want you to go in, shut the door behind yourself and your sons, pour into all these containers, and when one is full, set it aside. Okay, let's pause there. That's a weird solution. Many times when God wants to do a miracle in your life, you have to walk through what's called the I'm going to look stupid test. Have you noticed that? I bet you anything, there's a majority of us in this room that do not have a miracle in our lives because we did not pass that test. We don't want to look stupid. Here's what's weird. We're willing to hang on to all sorts of pain and disease as long as we don't look stupid. How weird is that? God wants us to be free, and we're so worried about our pride. We're so worried about, I'm not doing that. Hey, you know what? You could go up front and get prayer. Yeah, I don't do that. You don't do what? Walk? I don't go up front. That's for those people. I'm sorry, who? What people? Those are like for needy people. Don't you have a need? But what ends up happening is, okay, so you don't have your miracle. Okay, great. You feel better about yourself now? You know what I mean? The times when he was trying to move you to do the miraculous through you, I need you to pray over that person. No, I'm not doing that. Why? Because I'm going to look stupid. And what? That it? So she had to go through that because now it involves her neighbors. Go borrow stuff from your neighbors. Well, you think the neighbors aren't going to ask you tomorrow what you needed the container for? What are you going to say? Well, what if it doesn't work? That's embarrassing. Please don't ever let embarrassment or pride ruin your healing or your miracle, right? We got to get over ourselves. All right, so she did it, verse 5. So she went with him, and she shut the door behind herself and her sons. And she, as she poured, they brought the vessels to her. And when the containers were full, she said to her son, bring me another one. He said, well, we don't have any more. And the oil stopped flowing. So she came and told Elisha, and he said, go sell the oil, pay your debts, and you and your sons can live on the rest. A couple things about that. I'm going to say the most common thing that I say all the time, which is only the empty portion of a container can be filled. What does that mean? It means some of us are so full of ourselves, there's no room for the Holy Spirit. Our lives should be a cycle of consistently saying, I need to decrease that he might what? Increase. Some of us are so full of fear, God can't even move. Some of us are so full of anger, there's no room for the Holy Spirit to operate. Are we too full for God to do the miraculous in our lives? Are we too distracted? Does he have any room to move? In this church, have we overprogrammed to where the Holy Spirit couldn't take over if he wanted to take over? You understand what I'm saying? These are things that I'm trying to process all the time. Does God have sufficient room? Because he's the only one that can do the real cool stuff, right? I mean, he's the only one that can really bring about transformation and miracle and all that stuff. It's not going to be a person. It's going to be him. So we need to make room for him. How do you make way for the king, right? Isn't that the question? Here's the other thing is he said, all right, so now you filled up. Your whole house is like awkward containers full of this expensive oil. Now we're talking, because that's something you can sell. It wasn't like jugs and jugs of Wesson oil, right? That's kind of my point, is that it was tons of expensive oil. He said, all right, now you can pay your debts. Then you can go live on the rest. But what do you do first? You pay your debts. It was very important to him to go, no, we're going to clear this out. We don't need the creditors over us. We don't need to go off and do something else and they're still coming after us. This isn't like, oh my gosh, Bahamas. You understand what I mean? This is get it cleared out, move on, pay it off, and let's go forward. But I want you to see the abundance. He didn't just give enough for the creditors and then all of a sudden they're going to be in trouble again next month. Is that he was a God of abundance. He didn't just give them a miracle for today. He gave them a miracle for a bunch of days, right? And if they manage it well, then they're going to be taken care of as if he was a what? A father to the fatherless and a husband to the widow. Intriguing, yeah? That's what God promised to be. And he's like, so let's say I'm the dad here. Let's say I'm the husband here. I'm providing for you as if your husband was still here, but he's not here. But I never moved. I know you lost him. You didn't lose me. I'm right here with you and you're going to be all right. But I want you to see the abundance. You see, there's a story we're not going to cover where Elisha multiplied loaves. You know how Jesus multiplied loaves and fish? Elisha did the same thing. He multiplied 20 little tiny single person loaves to feed 100 people. and there were leftovers. When Jesus fed the 4,000 and then he fed the 5,000, were there leftovers? Every time. What was the point of leftovers? Because God never wanted someone to say, well, we all just ate less, right? Well, we all just ate less. That's how we got it to stretch. No, it was a miracle. How do we know that? Because if you ate less and there's leftovers, you'll eat the leftovers. Because that's not taking anyone's food away, right? So you'll eat the leftovers, but still, after everyone is done, we still have tons of leftovers. That's the God of abundance. Some of us, we limit what God is willing to do. God, can you just get me through this one day? And he's like, I can get you through the entire thing. I don't need just one day. God, can you just scratch and claw and get me one more? Hold on. I own the cattle on 1,000 hills. I'm good at this stuff. I know how to take care of my people, right? So please don't let your lack of faith limit God's blessing. Let him limit what he gives you, not you. Does that make sense? All right. Two people nodded. I'm not doing well. Okay, here we go. I'm going to move on to a second story. A second story, I'm going to give you kind of the update, and then we'll jump into the story midstream. So Elisha had a right-hand man named Gehazi, just like Elijah had a right-hand man named Elisha. They would travel around. The nation of Israel at this time has gone into pagan worship. They're worshiping other gods. So the men of God were kind of displaced, and they were all over the nation. So Elisha and Gehazi would travel around and lead classes. They would kind of encourage people and go from this place. Sometimes he lived in Mount Carmel. Sometimes he lived up in this area. Well, as he went through the north, in the tribe of Issachar, in the area now known as Galilee, where Jesus grew up, there was a town called Shunem. And up in that town, he would kind of go through, and there was a really wealthy couple that were there. They happened to strike it up, and they honored him, and they really had a lot of respect for what he did. And so they would bring him into their house and let him hang out and kind of couch surf, him and Gehazi, right? When they're in town. Well, after a little while, she's like, hey, babe, can we just make these guys a place? We got the money. We got the location. We have tons of space up on our roof. Let's just make them like a little condo, right? So sure enough, they build one out. Every time he comes through there, he stays at the condo. They can do their writing. They can sleep for the night. It was really, really generous. It was awesome. So Elisha and Gehazi are chatting one day, and he's like, hey, can you go get that lady? We got to do something for her. She's been way nice to us. So he runs and goes get her, and she said, yeah, what's up? And he said, you have been overly kind to us. What can we do for you? We don't have a lot, right? I mean, obviously, that's why we're staying with you, right? But I will say this. Right now, we have a really good relationship with the king, which, trust me, is not always the case. We know the commander of the army. Is there anything we could put in a word for you? Is there something you got going on in the court system or anything like that? She said, no, we're good. No. Okay. Well, that was awkward. So she leaves. He's talking with Gehazi, and he's like, dang, I want to give her something. What do you think she'd want? And Gehazi's like, I think she wants a kid. I'm sorry, what's that? Well, I think she wants a kid. Well, why do you think she wants it? Did she say she wants a kid? Well, no, but think about it, boss, this way. They're really wealthy. They're going to lose everything when they pass away. They don't have any lineage, and their family property is going to go away. And so if we want to talk about something that's going to bless them with longevity, kids. I mean, you can tell they haven't had any kids, so she's had to deal with a stigma her whole life, so it would be a blessing for her. Elisha's like, well, dang, I didn't even think of that. Well, go get her. Now, in typical male fashion, neither of the men ever ask her what she wants. You notice that? Like, what the heck? Right? Here, I brought you flowers. I'm allergic to those. I brought you chocolate. Well, I'm dieting. So, you know what I mean? So sure enough, she comes up to him and he goes, this time next year, you're going to have a child. And she's like, don't mess with me. Like, this isn't even funny, dude. I don't know if you understand what I've walked through, but we're not going to play this game. So please don't get my hopes up. And he's like, no, I'm serious. You're going to have a child. Well, sure enough, a year later, she has a child. And that little one grows up and everything seems great. And around 5, 6 years old, he's out with dad working in the fields, you know, kind of this idea of, oh, I wonder what dad's doing. All of a sudden he starts complaining of a headache and then more head pain and more head pain. And he falls over and dies. They pick up the little guy and they She runs him into Elisha's little condo and lays him on Elisha's bed, shuts the door, and says to her husband, I need a servant and I need a donkey. I'm going to see Elisha right now. And he's like, what's up? She's like, nothing. Okay, whatever. Boom, she takes off, 20-mile ride. She's like, I'm going now.
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4: This is Hugh Hewitt for townhall.com. Mentalist Oz Perlman was featured at the recent rescheduled dinner of the White House Correspondents Association. The choice of a mentalist for the entertainment portion of the program was apt. Performers in that category combined psychology, suggestion, observation, misdirection, and showmanship to create the illusion of mind reading. For the reporters in the room, Perlman could even be categorized as continuing education. Members of the legacy media are relying on the practices employed by Perlman to draw conclusions about President Donald Trump. Keep your eyes and ears open for reporting in print or on broadcast that relays what the president or vice president is, quote, thinking or, quote, feeling, as opposed to what they have said or done. And that's not reporting, of course, it's guessing. The appearance of a mind reader among Beltway News business elites was just so on the nose. Did any of the assembled reporters even notice the mirror in the room?
5: Can you believe it's already August? 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
9: I wonder if some of you would never receive vision from God because you have to be scrolling on Instagram. You have to be busy working and doing that and serving the other. And you're busy, busy, busy. And you're so busy, you have no time and you've left no room for the Lord to speak to you.
10: Pastor Brett Metters says it's hearing the Lord's voice that enables us to answer the call of God.
9: And here we are with our Bibles telling us to pray, but I think we fail to do that because we're too busy. Your noisy life is not allowing God to speak to you.
10: We see in Acts chapter 10, God giving Peter a vision that challenges long-held traditions, preparing him for a far greater work. As Peter struggled to understand what the Lord was revealing, God was opening the door for the gospel to reach all people. Pastor Brett Metter finds encouragement in today's word of God's desire to use believers to accomplish his greater purposes.
9: Grab your Bible, turn with me to Acts chapter 10, and we see kind of a great story. Acts chapter 10, starting in verse 9. It says, on the morrow, as they went on their journey and drew nigh to the city, Peter went upon the housetop about the sixth hour to pray. And he had become very hungry and would have eaten, but while they made ready, he fell into a trance. Peter, so he's going on the rooftop, which is a normal thing in those days, and he's going up to pray. And he falls into a trance. Verse 11, and he saw heaven opened and a certain vessel descending unto him as it had been a great sheet knit at the four corners and let down to the earth, wherein all manner of four-footed beasts of the earth and wild beasts and creeping things and fowls of the air. And there came a voice to him, rise, Peter, kill and eat. But Peter said, not so, Lord, for I have never eaten anything that is common or unclean. And the voice spake again to him the second time, what God hath cleansed, that call not thou common. This was done thrice, and the vessel was received up again into heaven. Now while Peter doubted in himself what this vision he had seen should mean, behold, the men which were sent from Cornelius's house made inquiry for Simon's house and stood before the gate, and called and asked whether Simon, which is surnamed Peter, lodged there. While Peter sought on the vision, the Spirit said unto him, behold, three men seek thee. Arise, therefore, and get thee down and go with them, doubting nothing, for I have sent them. And then verse 21, Peter went down and went with the men. We're going to see who these men are and what they're doing and what this vision is all about. In fact, the actual meaning of the vision, which is a huge, huge thing. We don't want to miss that. But in this passage, we see four steps God uses in Peter's vision to do a work in his life and really to start the church on the right direction. Four things I'd like to show you about Peter's vision that might be helpful for you when you receive vision. We're going to answer some questions. What does vision look like? How do we know it's a vision from God and it's not the pizza that we had the night before? How do you know if it's from God? We're going to talk about all that. So the first thing that we see is, number one, you can jot this down, preparation for vision. Peter, I think, is in a good place for vision because he does something really right here, and you got to commend him. It says here in verse 9 of our text, it says, Peter went upon the housetop to pray about the sixth hour. You got to give Peter credit. When did he receive vision? When he went up to pray. When will you receive vision? You need to be ready to receive vision. I wonder if some of you would never receive vision from God because you have to be scrolling on Instagram. You have to be busy talking to people. You have to be busy working and doing that and serving the other. And you're busy, busy, busy. And you're so busy, you have no time and you've left no room for the Lord to speak to you. Your noisy life is not allowing God to speak to you. Is that why Jesus, perhaps, spent several times where he'd just get away from the crowds and seek the Father? How many times have I said this? If Jesus had to get away and seek the Father and be still before God, how much more do you need time carved away to pray, talk to the God of the universe? And the Bible says you have not because you ask not. And here we are with our Bibles telling us to pray, but I think we fail to do that because we're too busy looking at Instagram or too busy with our chores or too busy, shockingly busy. I wonder if that's a problem that we don't still ourselves. Notice not only that there was a time for prayer, but also he was praying on a housetop. We see here, this is where this story takes place. And it might sound confusing because they went to Simon's house and asked for Simon Peter. Well, Simon is not Simon. The Simon house, that's Simon the Tanner. And then there's Simon Peter, and those two guys are in the same house. So don't let that confuse you. But Simon's, the Tanner's house, he lived in this town of Joppa. This was a place of retreat, a place to be away from the clamor and the crowd and the city. And I have a question for you. Do you have a place where you can get away from the noise, where you don't bring your iPhone, where you're not watching some screen, where you're actually not being bothered, but you actually say, I'm carving out time like Peter did to pray? Because if you don't do that, don't expect to have vision from God. I don't think we can really honestly say, Lord, I want to have vision if we're just too busy doing what we're doing. And, well, Brett, I've got things to do. I'm afraid. There's too much stuff I have to be involved with. Well, that's the problem with the Jews. In fact, the Jews, there's story after story of Jews who, when they didn't seek the Lord, they got into big trouble. Can I give you one of my favorite examples of that in the Old Testament? Being too busy to, and it gets you into real trouble. If you're not seeking the Lord, carving out time to seek God, don't be shocked if you end up in real trouble, because that's happened throughout all the Bible. It's happened in my own life experientially, and it's probably happened to you too. But would you keep your finger here in Acts 10 and turn with me to Isaiah chapter 30. What's going on here in Isaiah 30? Well, the Assyrian army, which is at this time in Isaiah's ministry, they're as powerful as they'd ever been, and they were brutal and scary. The Assyrians are ones who skinned their enemies alive and put them as flags on flagpoles. Like, this is the Assyrian army. The Jews were freaked out. And so in their freaked outness, what did they do? Did they carve out some time in quietness and say, Lord, what do we do? Nope. They were in a panic mode. And so what they did is they started to take counsel of themselves. What should we do? What should we do? What should we do? And they said, well, let's find somebody to align ourselves with. And so they aligned themselves with the Egyptians. Is that a good idea? If you're a Bible person and you know the Egyptian thing, are you supposed to be tied up with the Egyptians? No. But check out Isaiah 30. The Lord speaks through the prophet Isaiah. It's powerful. Verse 1, Isaiah 30, it says, woe unto the rebellious children, saith the Lord, that take counsel, but not of me, and that cover with a covering, but not of my spirit, that they may add sin to sin, that walk to go down into Egypt, and have not asked at my mouth, to strengthen themselves in the strength of Pharaoh and to trust in the shadow of Egypt. Therefore shall the strength of Pharaoh be your shame and the trust in the shadow of Egypt your confusion. God saying, oh, you guys took counsel of each other, but you didn't take counsel of me. You didn't have time to seek me, and so you aligned yourself, and it's going to be bad for you. Well, what should they have done? God tells them. In fact, fast forward to verse 15. Verse 15, God goes on, for thus saith the Lord God, the Holy One of Israel, in returning and rest shall ye be saved. In quietness and in confidence shall be your strength. And you would not. What's God saying? You would not take time in quietness, confidence, and rest. Because you would not. Well, verse 16, but you said, no, for we will flee upon horses. Therefore you shall flee. And we will ride upon the swift. Therefore, they that pursue you will be swift. 1,000 shall flee at the rebuke of one, and the rebuke of five shall you flee, till you be left as a beacon upon the top of a mountain, as an ensign on a hill. Now, this is kind of an interesting story, because the Jews made their mistake. God says, oh, you're going to be toast. But if you kind of know the whole story, the people repent. They break their alliance off with Egypt, and they say in quietness, Lord, okay, what are we going to do? And that's where in verse 21, it says, and thine ears shall hear a word behind thee, saying, this is the way, walk ye in it when you turn right hand and when you turn to the left. The Lord says, I will be with you if you put your trust in me. But would you mark verse 15? The Lord says, it's in rest, in returning, as like returning to the Lord. Returning and rest shall you be saved. In quietness and confidence shall your strength be. But you would not. Are you one that would not go to the Lord in quietness and confidence because you're too busy, shockingly busy? So you don't have time to really pray? Who's got time to pray? I got stuff to do. That's what the Bible's warning the people of Israel. That's where Peter, you got to give him credit. He goes up on the rooftop and starts seeking the Lord. And because of that, the whole trajectory of the church is going to change, because they were off course. They were rejecting the Gentiles, and God was saying, time to bring the Gentiles in. And Peter, time to have some bacon. That's the minor thing. I'll show you that in a second. But Isaiah 30, basically we have the people of Israel who have to learn that lesson. And I hope we learn that lesson before we align ourselves with Egypt. So all of this to say, point number one, is we have preparation for vision. And the preparation was to take time away and be quiet and pray. And the Lord says, I can use that. So Peter's going to get the message because of preparation for vision. Number two on our list, revelation in vision. That's number two. And where do we see that? Well, this is where Peter's going to have to learn some new stuff that he was wrong about, that we talked about. He thought eating kosher meat was the only way to go. And God's going to reveal to him, Peter, I'm doing a new thing, revelation. And it comes by vision. In verse 14 of our text here, it says, but Peter said, not so, Lord, for I have never eaten anything that is common or unclean. And by the way, he went through this whole exercise three times. Did you note that? It says that in verse 16. This happened thrice, it says here in the King James. Three times. This is a hard-headed Peter. Not so, Lord, he said three times. I have never eaten anything that's not kosher or, you know, clean. But you know what I love about Peter is the Lord says, I'm going to use that guy, even though he was flawed, even though we are flawed and we say no sometimes to God, which we shouldn't. But like Peter, we do. Peter says no three times. But why was he saying it so emphatically? I think that this is revealing a little bit of self-righteousness in Peter. I would never do that. I'm not a filthy Gentile who would eat bacon. That's the idea here. I was, no, three times. What's going on here? Could Peter have taken on self-righteous attitude? This is going to be, by the way, something Peter struggles with the rest of his life. Even though he has this vision from God that's going to be confirmed, and yet he's still going to struggle with this. Can I show you where he struggles? Flip over to Galatians chapter 2 real quick. In Galatians chapter 2, Paul and Peter hang out together, and then Paul's going to get in Peter's face. This is where, like, serious, like, conflict between Peter and Paul. But here's how this goes down. It's Galatians 2, verse 11. But when Peter was come to Antioch, I, Paul says, withstood him to the face, because he was to be blamed. He had a problem. For before that certain came from James, he did eat with the Gentiles. But when they were come, he withdrew and separated himself, fearing them which were of the circumcision. That's just fancy Bible way of saying some Jews came, and when Peter saw the Jews, he was like, oh, I got to eat kosher again and not eat with the Gentiles, because he feared the Jews. Verse 13, and the other Jews dissembled likewise with him, insomuch that Barnabas was also carried away with their dissimulation. That's a fancy King James word for hypocrisy. But verse 14, when I saw that they walked not uprightly according to the truth of the gospel, I said to Peter before them all, if thou being a Jew livest after the manner of the Gentiles, and not do as the Jews, why compellest thou the Gentiles to live as do the Jews? What was going on here? Peter was living a double life. He was starting to eat kosher food at Paul's blessing, but then he was trying to make Gentiles be kosher. And he had this weird double standard, so much so that when some of the heavyweight Jews showed up, Peter's like, oh, I got to go sit with the Jewish table and not eat the bacon. The problem was that Peter had sat at the Gentile table eating food, which he had right to do. Jesus even told him to do it in Acts chapter 10. And now Peter's kind of living this double standard. I wonder if some of us do that double standard, you know, where we'll talk with some of our friends about which movies we watch, but we won't talk to all of our friends about which movies we watch. They're Christians, you know, we got to watch. Do we live double standard lives? Well, that's what Peter's doing. And he's kind of afraid of what people are going to think and all that stuff. And so the reason I say that is Peter's going to struggle with this whole eating of meat and all that stuff. His whole ministry, and we're going to see that even more as we get through the New Testament. But what I want to show you is, how is God first going to correct that problem in Peter's thinking? Through a vision. A sheet coming down with unclean meats and say, rise, Peter, kill and eat. God, through a vision, says, Peter, things are a-changing, and it's going to have to do not with your diet, but it's going to have to do with those Gentiles that eat those foods. And God's going to open the door. So I love it. First, there's preparation for vision. Second, there's revelation in vision. God reveals a truth that Peter just didn't know. That brings us, number three, illumination in vision, where new things are brought to light. You know, in Leviticus 11, that's where Peter hears all about what food you're supposed to eat or what you're not supposed to eat. But here in a vision, the Lord says, don't call unclean something that I've made clean. And that's going to be speaking about the Gentiles. The illumination is Peter's going to understand God loves the Gentiles, and he's going to purify them and clean them. I love Peter because he has a hard time being spiritual. Some people struggle with that. I think I struggle with that a little bit. I grew up in a church and time where I saw people that kind of acted overly spiritual. Do you guys know what I mean? Thus saith the Lord. And you're like, oh man, this is weird. I kind of push back on that. And sometimes I probably err on the side of not spiritual, but I get that with Peter. You know, poor Peter in the Garden of Gethsemane, Jesus said, okay, I need you to watch and pray. And what does Peter do? Okay, gotcha. And he goes off. And then Peter's, but he wasn't spiritual. He's supposed to be praying at the most important time in history. Jesus is headed for the cross and Jesus is saying, watch and pray. And what is he doing? Sawing logs. He's sleeping. In the same way here, Peter wanted to pray, but he gets to the rooftop and he's so hungry. In his hunger, he falls into a trance, it says, because of the hunger. What's going on here? It's almost like the Lord came down on Peter that day and said, what's wrong with you? You should be praying. You should be eating kale. You're hungry. But that's not what God does. God says, oh, you're hungry? I can work with that. I'm going to use your hunger in your belly to actually use that to be a lesson of something that's illumination, that I'm going to open up the gates for the Gentiles to be saved. And watch out, Peter. Here comes a big sheet of food. Get ready. Like, this is what God does. God takes Peter where he's at in his hunger. He's not being super spiritual, but he is praying. And then the Lord says, I'm going to use his weakness to show him something really true. Illumination through his hunger is what actually happened. So don't think that the Bible said visions and dreams are all done with. God uses visions just like Peter had to speak to you. And that's important. Yes, the Lord uses his body, the body of Christ, to speak to us. The Lord uses his word to speak to us. But the Lord might be wanting to speak to you personally through vision and clarity. Now you say, Brett, that's all fine and dandy, but how do we know it's from the Lord? Well, that brings us to our fourth and final point, and that is confirmation of the vision that was given. Confirmation. This is a key. What you need is confirmation of your vision. How does that happen? There's a couple ways that happens. One, confirmation will come from the Word. If you had a vision and it lines up with the Bible, you can be sure that that's a good thing. If it's telling you to do something the Bible tells you to do, great. We know it's true because of the Bible. But if it's something that's not in the Bible and you had vision, and suddenly you're saying, I had a new vision. I was given glasses and spectacles and I saw these plates and I was given the words to write a book and make a new gospel. That's not of the Lord because the Bible goes against that. Remember Galatians says, if an angel from heaven even gives you a new gospel, that angel's accursed. You got to remember that, especially the LDS, our friends that are Mormons. We got to remind you, the Bible said that shouldn't have happened. What happened with Joseph Smith biblically was wrong. Read the book of Galatians. It's not hard to see that. So be careful. Vision can be from God, but it also can be from Satan. So what you need to do is confirm it biblically. Sometimes your vision will be confirmed by other believers. I've noticed if you have a lot of believers saying, man, that seems right and true in line with what God is doing in your life. I think there's safety in a multitude of counselors. So having multiple Christians saying, yeah, I think that's right. The Lord's speaking to you. That's a helpful step in the right direction. Another way a vision can be confirmed is it actually comes to pass, what is included in the vision. In Peter's case, he gets a little bit of that in both ways. We know his sheep vision was right because later the Gentiles would be saved, they'd be eating unkosher food and not being judged by the meat that they eat. And this would be confirmed by other things. But there's even, I love the confirmation that God gave to Peter that was very mathematical. Did you see that? The confirmation is there in verse 19 of our text here in Acts chapter 10. It says in verse 19, while Peter thought on the vision. Now, what was he thinking? Verse 17, while Peter doubted in himself what this vision should mean. There's a doubt in his heart. I don't even know if this vision is legit. I'm just hungry. So he's doubting. But then in verse 19, while Peter thought on the vision, the Spirit, that's the Holy Spirit, said unto him, behold, three men seek thee. Arise and get down and go with them, doubting nothing, for I have sent them. There's either three guys at the door wanting him to go to Caesarea, or there's not. Or was this a real vision? And was this the Holy Spirit saying, no, there's three dudes. And Peter says, okay, Lord, thank you. Knock, knock, knock. We're going to see this story unfold. Three men sent by Cornelius in the beginning of the chapter that we haven't read yet. So this is beautiful confirmation. Here's the confirmation. Three guys will be at the door. They want you to go to Caesarea Maritima, and the Lord will show you what to do when you get there. It was confirmed. The confirmation of vision is something you should look forward to. If you don't have confirmation, you shouldn't really believe it. Look for the confirmation. Jeremiah the prophet received a prophecy about himself, and Jeremiah was hesitant to believe it. But I love the story. It's Jeremiah chapter 32, verse 6. Where it says this, Jeremiah said, the word of the Lord came unto me. saying, "Behold, Hanamiel, the son of Shallum, thine uncle, shall come unto thee, saying, buy thee my field that is in Anatoth, for the right of redemption is thine to buy it." So this is the word that came from the Lord. But Darius, is that really from the Lord? Is this really of him? He didn't really know for sure. And so we keep reading there in verse 8, it goes on. "So Hanamiel, mine uncle's son, came to me in the court of the prison, according to the word of the Lord, and said unto me, buy my field, I pray thee, that is in Anatoth, which is in the country of Benjamin, for the right of inheritance is thine, and the redemption is thine. Buy it for thyself." Then, look what Jeremiah says, "then I knew that this was the word of the Lord." The Lord said, "Your cousin's going to come and offer the property." And he said, "I don't know, man." And then the cousin came and said exactly what the Lord said. And so Jeremiah says, I love what he says, "then I knew that this was the word of the Lord." Boy, there's so many stories I could tell you, even of Athey Creek, of vision the Lord's given us. We didn't know if it was from the Lord or not, but then the Lord just confirmed it over and over again. And the Lord does that. Well, anyway, here we see the confirmation of faith for Jeremiah. And this is what you need when you have vision. You need to have that vision confirmed. Very important. The Lord says, "I want you in quietness and in confidence to hear my voice and hear my word, whether it's through his word, through prayer, by the Spirit, or vision or dreams." As the Bible says, as we get closer to the last days, more dreams, more vision, more prophecy is going to come. And that's what the Lord says he wants to do. And so the Lord says, "Behold," there in Revelation chapter 3, verse 20, he says, "Behold, I stand at the door and knock. If any man hear my voice and open the door, I will come into him and sup with him, and he with me." Don't forget, believers, that this verse is for you, not the unsaved. If you remember, Revelation 3 is a word to the churches of Asia Minor. And the Lord's saying, "Christians, I stand at the door of your heart and I'm knocking. And if anyone will hear my voice and open the door," isn't it funny that Peter's confirmation was guys knocking at the door? But Jesus is knocking at our door and he wants to come in and sup with you and he with me. That's what a beautiful scripture. Don't be too busy to hear from the Lord, to receive vision. Pray for vision. "Lord, would you give me clarity in my vision of my life? What should I be doing? What are the things I'm missing? What are the Bible things that I know to be true, but I haven't really applied that to my worldview today?" And let the Lord speak to you through vision. I think there's no stopping what the Lord can do when it comes to people that are really open to hearing from him.
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9: Lord, I pray blessing as we close up our Bibles, and I pray that we'd open up our hearts and our time, even how we spend, Lord, time looking to you for vision and direction. 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
15: During the War for Independence, General George Washington, the man we refer to today as the father of our country, led American troops through military defeat after defeat. And in the bitter winter of 1777, he wrote this somber note to a friend in Philadelphia. Quote, "You might have tracked our army from White Marsh to Valley Forge by the blood on their feet," end of quote. Many soldiers continued to march through the deep snows of Pennsylvania without shoes. Others suffered from disease, hunger, and freezing conditions. Nearly 2,000 of Washington's men died, yet George Washington did not lose faith. Amid the hardship, loss, and uncertainty of Valley Forge, he turned to God in prayer. At a time when our nation once again faces division and uncertainty, may we follow Washington's example, kneeling humbly, praying faithfully, and asking God to guide the future of America.
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0: Good afternoon and welcome to the Narrow Path radio broadcast. My name is Steve Gregg and we're live for an hour each weekday afternoon. This is Friday, the last weekday of this week, and therefore the last day for you to get through to the program before the weekend. The lines are full, which means don't bother calling at the moment. You'll just be turned back by a busy signal. But in the course of this hour, lines will open up. And if you have questions about the Bible or the Christian faith, or you want to express reasons for disagreement with the host on something, I'd be very happy to hear from you. That's what we do here every day. We've been doing it for 29 years on the air. And you're welcome to call this number, 844-484-5737. Now, there's a lot of eights and fours, so let me give you this, especially a lot of fours. This is the number again, 844-484-5737. And that's the number that gets through, but not right now. It won't because our lines are full. But use that number. I call randomly in the next, you know, some minutes from now, and there will be lines opening up. And we will be glad to have you on the program. Our first caller today is Greg calling from Bakersville, California. Hi, Greg. Welcome to the Narrow Path. Thanks for calling.
1: Thank you, Steve. I really enjoy your show. I watched your debate with Chris Morrison about once saved, always saved, and I was blown away by your humble spirit. You obviously have the Holy Spirit in you, the way you handled that debate and the way you handled yourself. I hope that my question isn't too much like the belly button question you had a few days ago, but we know a little bit about Christ's childhood and his visit to the temple, but what is it that you think he was like as a child? Did he was God, obviously. Did he act like a God, or did he act like a child? Did he need to be reared and fostered and grown and his behavior? What do you think that was like?
0: Right. Well, that's something that we may never be able to say. You're asking, what was Christ's subjective awareness? What was his subjective, what was it like to be him? I mean, the Bible tells us that God took on a human form and lived among us as a human being, but still with his divine nature. And so what would it be like? I'm a human being. What would it be like if I knew I was God? And if I were God in the flesh, which I'm not, but if I were, would I know that from the time I was born? Or is that something that would dawn on me at some point? And if so, how would I be sure of it? And so forth. These are questions we sometimes wonder, thinking people do. You know, what was it like to be Jesus? If he was God visiting us in the flesh as a child, did he think of himself as God or what? Now, the answer is not known to us. We can't get under the skin of Jesus in his childhood and so forth, and we don't have even any record of his inner thoughts or even his actions between age 2 and 12, especially, and then after 12 till age 30. We don't have any record of his activities or statements or inner thoughts. We can say this, though. There are some hints. In Philippians chapter 2, it tells us that Jesus, before becoming a man, says he existed in the form of God. And he did not consider his equality with God a thing to be clung to be grasped. But he released that. He emptied himself, it says. And he took on the form of a servant. Now, for God, who fills the whole universe, to empty himself to the degree of being able to take on a human form, what does that involve? I mean, obviously, God fills the universe. A human being does not. He's got to trim himself down to our size in some respects. Now, we have

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1: Did you ever wonder how God feels about us? Is he irritated? Is he angry? Well, here's what Jesus said. God so loved the people of the world that he gave his only son, that whoever believes in Jesus will not perish, but instead have eternal life.
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2: I believe that Jesus took on all the handicaps of a human being. Though, before he was a human being, he had all the characteristics of God. So God is omnipresent. He's everywhere at once. Jesus, while he was on earth, was not everywhere at once. He was one place at a time. If he was one place and wanted to be another place, he had to walk there. Sometimes he had to walk a whole week to get where he wanted to be. He wasn't everywhere at once. Omnipresence is a divine attribute, but that certainly is one that Jesus emptied himself of when he trimmed himself down to our size to become one of us. Like I said, omniscience is another one. God knows everything. Jesus did not. As he himself told us, he did not. God is all-powerful. But Jesus became a weak infant. You know, one aspect of God being all-powerful is the Bible says he never gets weary. He's got infinite energy. He doesn't ever get tired. But we read frequently of Jesus becoming tired, falling asleep, sleeping through a storm because he was so exhausted. So Jesus didn't on earth have all power and all wisdom and all knowledge and presence all over the world. Another thing he didn't have was invisibility. God is invisible, but Jesus was not. He was seen. God is not physical, but Jesus was. He was touched. God is not mortal. Jesus was mortal. He died. God can't be tempted with evil, but Jesus was tempted in all points like we are. In other words, there are things about God which Jesus possessed and which he emptied himself of when he came to live among us. He lived under the real handicaps of a real human being. And in the absence of information to the contrary, I'm going to say that when Jesus was born, he didn't know anything else than an ordinary newborn baby knows. I don't think he could understand what people were saying around him until he learned the language, just like any baby does. I don't think he knew what people were thinking any more than we do. I don't think he knew what was going on the other side of the universe. I think he had to learn what was going on in the spot of the universe where he was. Now, how, you know, in other words, being Jesus was in many respects probably very much, especially in his early years, very much like being anyone else. He was learning, growing, developing relationships. He learned how to do carpentry from as an apprentice under Joseph and so forth. Because both he is referred to by the people of Nazareth as the carpenter and also as the carpenter's son. So Joseph was a carpenter and Jesus also became a carpenter. Remember, Jesus worked in the shop apparently till he was 30 years old, so he had time for the locals in town to get to know his business and his trade before he left that to become a preacher. Now, did Jesus know he was God at some point? Of course he did, or at least, you know, we don't know exactly how Jesus would have explained that. We don't have Jesus ever saying, "I am God," okay? And he very rarely says, "I am the Son of God." Both of these things are affirmations that are made about him in Scripture, and I believe them. I believe he was God in the flesh, and I believe he was, as a human being, he was known as the Son of God. Now, Jesus knew this about himself at least by the age of 12. And the only anecdote from the life of Jesus that is recorded for us of his pre-age 30 activities or statements, before he was 30, we only have, there was 30 years there, we only have one story about Jesus speaking or knowing anything, and that's when he was 12. When he was 12, he and his family went to the temple. He went to, he got lost in the crowd, apparently. His parents lost track of him. And when they sought him, they found him at the temple. And he was conversing with the learned teachers of the law, the religious leaders. And the Bible says he was asking them questions, and they marveled at his answers.

0: which is interesting because, you know, he's asking questions. But they marvel at his answer, so it must be that they gave an answer, and he must have responded to their answer. And if his adult life and the records of his conversations with these same leaders tell us anything, he was pointing out the weakness of their answers. They answered certain things, like when he was an adult, he said, "Who the Messiah? Whose son is the Messiah?" And the religious leaders were, "Well, he's David's son." Which is, in a sense, true, but then Jesus said, well, if he's David's son, why did David, in the Psalm 110, verse 1, why did David refer to the Messiah as his Lord? How can your own son be your Lord? And it says, the leaders couldn't answer him. Now, that was a conversation and an exchange that took place in his adult life. But apparently there were things like that being discussed by Jesus and the teachers when he was 12. And his answer baffled them. They marveled at his wisdom. Now, we don't read that he did any miracles or anything like that, but we do read that Mary, when she found him, kind of scolded him for getting lost. And he said, "Why did you have trouble finding me? Wouldn't you know I must be about my father's business?" Or another translation of that line is, "I must be in my father's house." Now, interestingly, he's referring to God as his father. The temple was his father's house. That means that at age 12, Jesus regarded himself to be, in some unique sense, the Son of God. Did he know it before that time? Maybe, maybe not. But at least from that point, he knew it. And like any growing person, we read it, it's after that he increased in wisdom and stature. So even after age 12, it's possible that the ramifications of who he was came to him gradually or in bits and pieces. I would say by revelations. I believe that God revealed to him he was the Son of God, and he might not have revealed it before he was age 12. You know, age 12, 13, that's around the time that a Jewish boy is transitioning from being a boy to a man. I mean, modern Jews have a bar mitzvah for a Jewish boy at age 13, which is emblematic of him passing from childhood to manhood and to being a responsible agent in his own right, not simply under his parents' household authority. So, it's possible that this was true, that Jesus at that point was transitioning from childhood to manhood, and at that point God revealed to him who he was. How? I don't know. He could have spoken to him. He could have given him a dream. It could have just come to him as an insight given by God. Just like later on, when Jesus asked Peter, "Who do you say I am?" He actually asked all the 12, and Peter answered. He said, "You're the Christ, the Son of the living God." Okay, so Peter recognized him as the Son of God too. And Jesus, "Blessed are you, Simon Barjona. Flesh and blood has not revealed this to you, but my Father in heaven." In other words, you recognize me as the Son of God because the Father has revealed it to you. And yet, we have no reason to believe that Peter had a dream or a vision at that time, or some special angel came and revealed to Peter that Jesus is the Son of God. It's something that dawned on him. The Father opened his understanding and recognition of this fact. It was a spiritual insight that Peter had. And it's very possible that this is how it came to Jesus too, earlier, when he was a child or when he was becoming a man. Now, I'm speculating here a bit, but this is not unlikely to be true. It could be true. It could be false. But my guess is that Jesus growing up until age 12 or thereabouts was probably, as far as his inner experience was concerned, probably not much different than that of any godly child. I mean, I know, for example, I'm an ordinary person. I was raised in a godly home. I was going to church. I had a Bible. I thought about the Bible a lot. I read the Bible a lot. I cared a lot about the Bible when I was a child. I believed every word the Bible said, and I probably meditated on the Bible as a preteen more than most of the kids in the church I know did. At least they thought I did. And I suppose they were right, because I began to get my own insights into things in the Bible and into spiritual things based on those insights, and I'm just a normal person. Jesus was not a normal person. But his experience as a child might have been, you know, not much different than that. That he had a Godward orientation. He was in a godly family. He knew the word of God. He was taught the law, as all Jewish boys were. And he obviously had a much more, more than average, probably we might say, rather than more than average, we might say a unique, you know, awareness of the importance of God and of his law and so forth. And then at some point, God revealed to him that he was who he is and who Christians now say he is. So this is my meanderings on this subject. I mean, it's certainly an interesting question. When did Jesus know? What was it like being God in the flesh for him? As a child, it, you know, all bets are off. But what I've just described could well be the case with him. And I guess I'm inclined to suspect that that is the way it was, though I could certainly be wrong. All right. Let's talk next to Jim in Hayward, California. Hi, Jim. Good to hear from you again.
1: Yes, Steve.
0: Yes.
1: Good to talk to you again.
0: Yes,
1: by
0: sir.
1: The way, I believe your producer passed you my phone number last week.
0: Yes, he did, but I don't know that I haven't had occasion to call you. Am I supposed to call you about something?
1: Yeah, would you please, because I don't have internet access, and I would like to make a contribution to support the program, so I wish you would call me for that.
0: Well, I appreciate that. I'll see, you know, I'll call you when I can.
1: Okay, appreciate that.
0: Okay.
1: Now, you mentioned Calvin, of course, the Institute of the Christian Religion. But Calvin was actually, shall we say, parroting St. Augustine.
0: That's true.
1: And, you know, I've always considered myself, theologically speaking, an Augustinian.
0: Well, you're Lutheran, and Luther was Augustinian.
1: So, I believe, you know, it seems to me as I read the testimony of Augustine that he really saw himself as somebody who could not have on his own become a believer.
0: Yep, yep, yeah, he believed that eventually, yeah.
1: And let me just say this.
0: It's true. Augustine held to what we now call Calvinism. And as far as we know, nobody in the church before Augustine held to those views. So Calvin's views, at least as held among church fathers, did not exist until Augustine. And that was around the late 4th and early 5th century. Now, before that time, church fathers spoke on the same subjects as Augustine did on these things and had a different viewpoint than what he later expressed. But they knew of the doctrines that Augustine held, at least what we call Calvinism. Now, see, Augustine had many, you know, doctrines that virtually all Christians hold. I mean, he definitely was obviously a Trinitarian and believed that Christ is the Son of God and all those things. Jesus died for our sins and rose again. I mean, those things that all Christians hold, Augustine, of course, held. The thing is, Augustine wrote hundreds of thousands of pages of material on theology and obviously got into realms that not all Christians hold the same views about. So when we talk about the distinctive views of Augustine, there's a whole lot of distinctive views of Augustine to consider, but when we're talking about Calvinism, we're talking specifically about those views of Calvinism which were found in Augustine and which have to do with the Calvinistic understanding of sovereignty of God and of free will and of predestination. Those famous Calvinistic doctrines were originated with Augustine. I mean, of course, Calvinists would say, no, they originated with the Apostle Paul or with Jesus or even maybe the Old Testament. Yeah, well, anyone can say that about their beliefs, but I don't believe they're in the Bible. I don't find them there, and you can't find them in any theological works prior to Augustine. But before Augustine, church fathers did talk about those very subjects, but they talked about them opposite of the way Augustine did. They argued entirely for free will, and they actually wrote against the view that all such things are determined by God, that whether you believe or not is a thing God has determined. That they actually addressed that and said no. They understood that to be part of Manichaeanism, which Augustine, of course, adhered to before he was a Christian. In his youth, Augustine was a Manichaean philosopher, and then he became a Christian later. Well, Manichaeanism held those views, and therefore, when they appeared in Augustine's writings late in his life, in his disputes with Pelagius, they suspiciously appear to be his old Manichaean ideas reemerging, because all the earlier church fathers, in addressing those same subjects, said those were Manichaean heresies, and that Christians, they expressed the opposite views, namely that God does not determine who's going to be a Christian, who's not, and that everyone has a free will and we're totally responsible for our actions because of that. So Augustine really did introduce very new concepts into Christianity, and since he's the most influential theologian in church history, being the father of both Roman Catholicism and of the Reformation, his views have become very acceptable, in fact, revered in churches. The thing is, though, if we had lived in his time, if we had been schooled in the church fathers and in scripture and the things the church believed for the first 3.5 centuries, we might have recognized some of Augustine's stuff as heretical, as the intrusion of pagan philosophy being mixed in with Christianity. Now, Augustine was a very good Christian in most respects, I believe. I believe he was a sincere and godly monk, and that he was saying what he thought was true. But I don't believe he was infallible, and therefore I would never describe myself, and frankly, even if I agreed with everything he said, I wouldn't necessarily describe myself as Augustinian. I'm a Christian. I'm not of Paul. I'm not of Cephas. I'm not of Augustine. I'm not of Pelagius. I'm not of Arminius. I'm of Christ. And being of Christ means, if I might share some of the views that some famous theologians have because I find them to be taught by Christ. But my loyalty is not to any theologian. My loyalty is to Christ. That's the way I see it. And you're right, Augustine came to see himself the way that Calvinists see themselves, namely that the only way they would possibly have come to faith in Christ is if God predestined them to be and more or less made that something unavoidable for them. That is, they couldn't not believe because God's sovereign decree had elected them to believe. Now, that's the Calvinist view. That's the Augustinian view. It certainly was not the view of any Christians that we know of in the church for the first 3.5 centuries. So, I'm not Augustinian. Obviously, there's things Augustine believed that I also believe. In fact, I think much of what Augustine believed, all Christians believe. But like most theologians who write many volumes of theology, his own ideas about some theological things would differ from the views of many other Christians on those same subjects. In the case of Augustine, his views on these subjects differed from the views of all Christians before him that we know of for 3 centuries. So when somebody innovates new theology that the first 7 generations of Christians would have rejected and would have seen as unscriptural, then we need to take a look at his theology very carefully to make sure that it's not just that he's influential because he's a good arguer, but we need to make sure whether he's interpreting the scriptures correctly. Now, one of the things that Augustine had against him, and he admitted this, he didn't read Greek. He was a Latin father, and Latin was his language. And he knew some Greek, just like I know some Greek. I can't read Greek either, but I know a little Greek. I know some words and stuff in Greek, but I certainly would flail in a situation where I had to analyze Greek grammar in a very deep and sophisticated way. And or if I even to just read the Greek New Testament and translate, I couldn't do it. So and neither could he. Now, that's interesting, because the church fathers before him that he disagreed with were Greek fathers. You know, Koine Greek, the Greek language of the New Testament, was their native tongue. They grew up reading Greek. That was what they spoke, you know, at their mother's breast. They, you know, they cut their teeth on the language of the New Testament. And for 300 years, they read the New Testament in their own native language, which is the language it was written in. And they didn't see it the way Augustine later did. But Augustine's ideas were influenced in some cases by the way the Latin Bible read rather than the Greek. And that's one reason that I haven't really followed him in that. We can do better. Anyway, I appreciate your call, Jim. 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We have another half hour coming up. We are listener-supported. 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We have another half hour coming. Don't go away. I'll be right back.
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0: back to the Narrow Path radio broadcast. My name is Steve Gregg, and we're live for another half hour taking your calls. If you'd like to call in with a question about the Bible or the Christian faith, or maybe to disagree with the host and say why, I'd love to have you do so. The number to call is 844-484-5737. That's 844-484-5737. All right, we're going to talk next to James in New York, New York. Hi, James. Welcome to the Narrow Path.
1: Yes. Hi, Steve. Good to talk to you. The question I have is as far as Catholicism, I was a Catholic. My family, we were born all Catholic. I did get away from the Catholic Church. And now I always find myself when we get together, my family, they always want to know, why am I right and they are wrong? Like, how do I explain to them when they say they pray to the Mother Mary and other saints, and they say, what's wrong with that? And I said, in the Bible, and also God says, I am the only one you should pray to as far as the Ten Commandments go. But they still insist that that's not so. So how do you get through someone like to tell them what they're doing is wrong? And
0: all right,
1: and that I'm right. That, you know, it's just sometimes impossible. And then they'll ask me, what church you belong to? Right now, I don't belong to a church because there's so many Methodists, Baptists, the Church of Christ. I don't really know which one to go to that would have my beliefs, just basically the Bible itself.
0: Okay.
1: So, yes.
0: All right. Well, I understand the predicament. Roman Catholics believe that the Catholic Church is the true church, and that the leadership, the living modern leadership of the Catholic Church, are, you know, lineally descended, not biologically, but in terms of institutionally, they can trace their offices back to the time of the apostles, and therefore they say that through the process of apostolic succession through the ages, the Catholic bishops have preserved the identity of the true church. And so they say this is the church that Jesus built on Peter, the rock, and so forth. This is why they trust it. Now, what they don't realize is believing those statements that I just gave about the Catholic Church, namely that the apostolic succession, you know, connects their leadership by descent to the apostles, the church is built upon Peter, they're the church. Those are statements of faith on their part. That is, any modern Catholic, if they're told those things and they believe them, well, they're making a choice to believe that instead of some other possibilities. You see, many denominations that are not Catholic feel that their theology is faithful to the apostles. And they believe that sometimes, even in an organization that starts out on the right track, it can go wrong. And so they have to recognize if an organization has gone wrong rather than just embrace it because it's been around a long time. And by the way, the Eastern Orthodox have exactly the same claim about their church. The Eastern Orthodox are not Roman Catholic. There was a split between the Roman Catholics and the Eastern Orthodox back in the 11th century. And both groups say that theirs is the group that traces its authenticity back to the time of the apostles. Now, they can't both be right. They could both be wrong, but they can't both be right. But to say, okay, I'm a Roman Catholic, and that makes me, here's what they say about you, and here's why they're wrong. They say that if you're not a Roman Catholic, you're kind of arrogantly assuming that you can make up your mind different from the historical church. They're saying essentially, well, the church throughout history has taught such and such, and you think you're smarter than everybody else. You think you can interpret the Bible better than they did. How could you be so arrogant? How could you make a choice like that? Why shouldn't you just submit to the existing church? Well, here's the problem. How do we know the Catholic Church is the existing church? They claim it, but so does the Eastern Orthodox Church. How do we know they are? And if they are, then Catholic, the Roman Catholic is not. You know, it's not as if Protestants are making some kind of a personal choice as to what to believe, and Catholics are not. The Catholics are making a personal choice to believe the Catholic claims, all right? I mean, that's a personal choice, too. We know that because people can make the other, another choice than that. People could be Eastern Orthodox. People could be Protestant of any number of denominations. Every human being is making a choice based on what they consider to be the best evidence of what's true. Now, the Catholics choose to be Catholics. A lot of times it's not because they've actually considered what the best evidence is. It's because they're cradle Catholics. They're born Catholics. Or because they find something beautiful in the liturgy of the Catholic Church and they like that. Or because somebody told them, and they trust the person who told them this, that the, you know, the Catholic Church is built on Peter and that's how Jesus said his church would be built. Now, if somebody told you that and you believed it, well, you had a choice to believe that or something else. If you chose to believe the Roman Catholic claims, well, that's your choice. If I choose not to believe them because of, actually, I look at the evidence in Scripture and elsewhere, and I say, well, no, I don't think that's true. Well, is it arrogant for me to make up my own mind and not just go in lockstep with the Catholic organization? Well, that depends. Is the Catholic organization the true church? They claim they are, but I don't think they are. You know, Jehovah's Witnesses tell me they're the true church. Am I arrogant to question their claim and not go along with it? The Mormons tell me they're the true church. Am I arrogant because I don't believe them? How about if I look at all the groups that claim to be the true church and weigh the evidence and compare them with what Jesus said, who is actually the founder of the true church, and make my choices based on what he said rather than what man says? You see, if somebody says, well, the Catholic Church is the true church, well, that's some men say that. Some men say there is no God, too, but I don't believe them either. Some men say the Eastern Church is the original. Some people say the Baptist Church is the true church. I don't accept what men say. I mean, if I have a choice, if I've got Jesus speaking on a subject, and then I have men saying things that aren't the same as what Jesus said, I make a choice. You're right. I make a choice to follow Jesus and not to follow men. So I don't believe there's any institutional church in the world that is the true church. I believe the true church is made up of all followers of Jesus Christ. That's what the church was originally. That's what Jesus founded. He's the cornerstone. The apostles and prophets are the foundation. If I follow what Jesus and the apostles taught, which I have fortunately preserved in their writings, well, then I must be part of the movement he started. The membership of which has nothing to do with joining an organization. It has to do with being born spiritually of God and included by the Holy Spirit in the family of God and made a child of God. Now, once I'm in that category, I can go to church wherever I think best represents the way God wants me to worship. Now, people can be disagreed about that. But again, one is not more arrogant than another just because they make a different choice than one makes. I believe there are Catholics who are born of God. I believe there are Catholics who are true Christians who love Jesus and follow Jesus just like I do. I think they're mistaken in their doctrines. But see, they go to the Catholic Church because they judge that the way things are done there is the way that pleases God most. I don't go to their church because I judge there's different things that please God more. And that maybe there's some things in their church that don't even please God, to my mind. Now, that's for me to decide for myself. I'll stand before God for making right or wrong choices. So will they. But you see, many times Catholics feel like, well, we're not making a choice. We're just being faithful to the original church. No, to identify the Catholic Church as the original church is a choice. And, you know, we are living in a time where many groups think they are the original church. If you decide to believe one of them and say, okay, this group is the original church, then you're making a choice. You've got other options. So it's interesting because the Catholics sometimes do give the impression that it's a very humble thing just to toe the line with the Catholic Church. And if you think you know better than them, well, how could you be such an arrogant fool? Well, I'm going to say I don't think there's any arrogance in making a choice. I think we need to make a choice based on the evidence. And the evidence of what the true church is going to be found in the words of Jesus and the apostles, not the words of some organization. So that's how I look at that, James. appreciate your call. Marie in Sacramento, California, welcome to The Narrow Path. Thanks for calling.
2: Thank you. My question is about Galatians chapter 4, where Paul is discussing Hagar and Sarah, comparing mm-hmm. them to the Old Covenant and the New Covenant.
0: Yep.
2: And here's where he is quoting Isaiah in verse 27, Isaiah 54:1. So this one part where he says, for the desolate woman now has more children than the woman who lives with her husband. Is he talking about, who's he talking about there? Is it Judaism and the Jews that are currently worshiping in the temple in Paul's day?
0: Right. Let me read the passage for the sake of those who don't know it. This comes, of course, this is Isaiah 54:1, which is immediately after Isaiah 53. Now, Isaiah 53, of course, talks about Christ and his crucifixion and even hints at his resurrection. And then, of course, what follows immediately is the church, you know, the church that came from Christ's death and resurrection. And Isaiah says, rejoice, O barren, you who do not bear. Break forth and shout, you who do not travail. For the desolate, in this case meaning the childless or the barren, has many more children than she who has a husband. Now, she who has a husband is Israel. That is the Jews, the Jewish race. The Jewish race, some of them are children of God. But he's saying there's those who have never had that husband. That would be the Gentiles. God never had a covenant with them before Jesus came. He had a covenant, a marriage with Israel from Exodus 20, verse 1 on. And therefore, Israel was the wife, God was the husband, and all the children of God, or at least most of the children of God that came, were through that entity, through that race, through those people. That's the married wife. God has some children from that married wife. But the Gentiles, all through those 1,400 years before Christ came, they didn't bear children for God. They didn't have a covenant with God. They were barren in terms of bringing forth fruit for God, because God hadn't really approached them yet about it. But in Christ and the preaching of the gospel to the Gentiles, God now extends covenantal relationship, not with Israel only, but with the Gentiles too, the new covenant that Christ made. So covenantal relationship is marriage. And so God now has a wife that's made up of the faithful Jews and the faithful Gentiles, but more Gentiles than Jews. And that's the one who's bearing most of the children for him. So Paul is saying that there's two kinds of seed of Abraham, or children of Abraham. He says there's Isaac and Ishmael were children of Abraham. Now he says one thing they're different about, and he gets a little spiritualizing here, but he's not far, he's not speculating too much. He's saying Ishmael was a child of Abraham according to the flesh, that is, frankly, because Ishmael's mother was a young and fertile woman, it's not miraculous that he came around. He was just fleshly, ordinary, biological means produced Ishmael. And then Isaac came along, but that was a miracle. Isaac came from a woman who was barren, and God supernaturally made her pregnant, so that it was through a miracle of God that Isaac came. He was a child of promise, because nothing but God's promise to Abraham would have ever accounted for his ever coming into existence. God promised that Sarah would have a child. So we have two children of Abraham. There's actually more, because Abraham had six other children, but Paul's not including them in this analogy. There are today people who are children of Israel, children of Abraham, in a merely physical sense, like Ishmael was. Those people are usually called the Jews. Okay, they can say they are descended from Abraham, but only in the physical sense, because Jesus said to the Jews, I know you are Abraham's descendants. This is in John 8. He said, I know you are Abraham's descendants, but if you are Abraham's children, you would do the works of Abraham. So he distinguishes between those who are merely physically descended from Abraham and those who are the true children of Abraham. And Paul's saying, yeah, Ishmael was a child of Abraham in the physical sense, just like modern Jews are. And yet that didn't count for anything. Being Ishmael wasn't, he didn't get any of the promises. But Isaac did. And Isaac was not, I mean, sure, he came physically from Abraham, but he existed not from natural processes so much, because God had to miraculously cause, you know, nature to be violated for Sarah to get pregnant. And so Isaac is a child of promise. He's not simply a child of the flesh. Now, what Paul's going on to say is that the two women, Hagar and Sarah, are like the two covenants. Hagar, the mother of Ishmael, is, like he said, Jerusalem now. The children of Jerusalem are the Jews, and like Ishmael, they are descent, they're children of the flesh. But there's another Jerusalem, he said, which is above. He says that's the mother of all of us, and she's free. She's not like Sarah is a free woman, and she's the mother of all of us. Now, all of us means Paul, who is a believing Jew, and the Galatians, who were believing Gentiles, Jews and Gentiles. Now, he's saying that when God is looking at his children, he's not just looking at the children of Abraham after the flesh. There's this other category who are children of God because of spiritual rebirth, because of a miracle of regeneration. And he says Isaiah 54:1 was looking at that when it said the barren ones, the Gentile nations, which had never born children for God, never had been God's people. Now they are. I mean, the ones who believe are. And there's more of them in the family of God now than there are from the married woman from Israel. So he's saying more Gentiles than Jews are children of God now. Now, he's not eliminating all Jews, but he is suggesting that if a Jew is not also a Christian, they're not really one of the children of God or the children of Abraham. And by the way, Paul says that very same thing somewhat more briefly in Romans chapter 9, verses 7 through 9 or so, which I won't look at now because we have other people waiting. But that's what the Isaiah passage, that's how Paul understands that Isaiah passage.
2: Okay, thank you. And who is Keturah's children? Are they the Persians?
0: No, a lot of them became very obscure Middle Eastern peoples. Some of them are, we know, for example, there's Shua was one of them, and one of Job's friends was a Shuahite, but I don't know that there's any Shuahites today. There may be, but who to identify them with, I would not know. They might, you know, many Middle Eastern tribes would just fall under the general rubric of what we call Arabs today. There's a lot of Arab ethnicities, and probably if any of Keturah's children have descendants living today, we'd call them Arabs. Midian was also one of those, and the Midianites came from them. But I don't believe there's any Midianites today. Or if there's any people descended from them, we would just kind of classify them probably as Arabs.
2: So they're not necessarily the Persians?
0: No, the Persians are actually not Arab. They're different than that. Persians are from different stock than Arabs.
2: Okay. Thank you so much.
0: All right. Thank you for your call, Marie. Bye now. Myrna from Worcester, Massachusetts. Welcome to The Narrow Path. Thanks for calling.
3: Yes. Hi. Good evening, Steve. Just wanted to make one comment, and then I also have a question. The comment is, I know they were talking about being Catholic. Isn't Catholic a word that's kind of universal for the universal church? Versus being Roman Catholic?
0: Well, originally, that's how the word Catholic was used. Before there was the Roman Catholic institution, which developed in the 5th and 6th centuries primarily, before that, the regular mainstream church was called the Catholic Church. They weren't called Roman Catholic. The word Catholic is a word that simply means universal. So people like Irenaeus and the early church fathers in the 2nd century, they would speak of the Catholic Church or Catholic Christianity in contrast with heretical groups, okay? So the word Catholic meant, you know, the universal true church in contrast to groups that had broken off and deviated by heresy. Now, once, of course, Western Europe began to recognize the Bishop of Rome as having authority over all the other bishops, this was after Augustine's time, they began to call it the Roman Catholic Church, and not all Christians were of that stripe. I mean, there were the Coptic churches in Egypt and of course, the Eastern churches eventually that were not under the Pope.
3: Okay. And the other question that I have was in Ephesians 4, verse 11. And I know this is Paul talking, where he says, and he himself, which he's talking about Jesus, gave some to be apostles, some prophets, some evangelists, and some pastors and teachers. All these titles, because I'm assuming that Paul was an apostle, a prophet, he was a pastor, he was an evangelist, he was a teacher. How are these titles like used interchangeably, or how do we set them apart from, because they all seem like, besides the apostle, it's like...
0: Yeah. Well, it's not, it's not as if, I'm not seeing it that way. I think these are four different offices or descriptions of people's positions in the church. If you work backward from it, you've got teachers. I teach, so I would regard myself as a teacher. But there's also pastors. Pastors and teachers are in the list. Pastors also teach, but they do more than I do. Pastors also tend a flock. They actually oversee a congregation. They take care of the sheep in many, many ways that a mere teacher like myself does not. I'm not a pastor. I don't have a congregation. But I do teach. But pastors also teach, but they do more than teach. So the role of teaching is included within the pastor's role, though there are some people who teach and aren't pastors. Evangelists, any Christian can be an evangelist, including a pastor. Anyone can preach the gospel to people, but some people have apparently special gifting or anointing for evangelism and definitely have more success than others and are set apart for that primarily, which means they go to the unbelievers and preach the gospel. Now, prophets are people who receive oracles from God, like the prophets of the Old Testament and like the New Testament prophet Agabus, and there were other New Testament prophets, Philip's four daughters were. And then there's the apostles, who have a very special role, a unique role. They are official agents who speak with the authority of Christ himself, not because they're prophets, but because he appointed them as his official spokespersons. Now, they can prophesy, but whether they're prophesying or not, you know, if they prophesy, they're speaking the direct words of God like a prophet. They also can evangelize. They also can teach. They can also briefly pastor churches. Paul wasn't really a pastor, but he did stay in the fledgling church in Corinth for 18 months and probably, you know, shepherded that church that time. And later he was in Ephesus and shepherded that church for 3 years. But Paul didn't really stay in churches and shepherd the flock much. He usually planted churches. He'd evangelize, so he did the work of an evangelist. He would probably teach them as much as he had time to do. Then he'd leave them under other shepherds to continue teaching them. Prophesying is something that Paul said any Christian might do and every Christian should desire to do. And apostles could prophesy, but they weren't prophets. That's a different thing. But to prophesy is an activity. To be a prophet is your job, is your rank, is your official position. Now, evangelists and pastors and teachers clearly exist in the church today and belong in the church today. There's some question as to whether apostles and prophets are still in the church. That is, people holding that rank. And one reason for the question, even though they're in the same list with evangelists, pastors, and teachers, which everyone accepts there are those, why would there be question about the apostles and prophets still being around? Well, because two chapters earlier, in Ephesians 2, Paul said that the church was built on the foundation of the apostles and prophets. Now, the church started being built in the first century. That's when the foundation was laid. Everyone who's come along since then is building on that foundation, Paul said. So the apostles and prophets in the first century laid the foundation of the church, and the evangelists, pastors, and teachers now build on that foundation. And so it is possible that the office of apostle and prophet no longer exists. On the other hand, even if that's so, that doesn't mean that there are not people who prophesy sometimes, and it does not mean that there are not people who do apostolic kinds of things, like church planting and stuff like that. The issue here is whether there's anyone in the church today who has the same kind of authority that the apostles had, that Jesus apostolized. And that holds the office of prophet, because you can be you can prophesy without holding the office of prophet. King Saul prophesied, though he's not a prophet. Caiaphas prophesied, though he's not a prophet. He was a, you know, both of them were evil men. And Jesus, Paul said, you can all prophesy, but he said, all are not prophets. So he said, are all apostles, are all prophets, are all, you know, evangelists? No, not all are. So, you know, some of the activities of the group first mentioned are activities that are found among others, too. It's like the apostle seems to have kind of the whole collection of roles. And then others who are mentioned, prophets, evangelists, pastors, and teachers, in some respects have more particularized roles. Apostles seem to have all the gifts at some time or another. That's how I see it. Some people perhaps see it differently.
3: Thank you.
0: I appreciate your call. Paul in Auburn, California, can you use 1 minute? That's a, 2 minutes is about what we have, I think. Is that okay, Paul?
4: Yes, yeah, that's fine. I'm a Christian, but I get a lot of questions about Islam. And is it, they're saying it is the oldest religion?
0: No, Islam is not the oldest religion. Christianity has been around before Islam, like 600 years before Islam. Muhammad came in the 600s after Christ. So, no, Islam is not the oldest religion. Judaism was before Christianity, though modern Judaism is different. Modern Judaism is Rabbinism or Talmudism, and that is more modern than Christianity. It came along after the time of Christ and was encoded in the Talmud. But the Judaism of the Old Testament was Temple Judaism, and that doesn't exist anymore. But, yeah, Christianity is just about the oldest surviving religion in the West. You've got Buddhism and Hinduism in the East. They're older. I'm out of time. Thanks for joining us. 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
14: 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It won't work. 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It's so important.
13: 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I'm David Jay, thanking you for joining us today as we listen, learn, and are challenged by God's Word, the Bible. The men and women who founded this nation weren't just bold, they were anchored. Anchored in the conviction that our rights come from God, not from government. And that foundation is worth knowing. In The American Story, The Beginnings, Tim and David Barton take you back to the documents, the decisions, and the faith that shaped this country from its very first days. 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Now, Peter was, of course, a disciple of Jesus Christ who later on became the leader of the first church. And throughout his ministry, Peter lovingly cared for others and faithfully pursued his passion to spread the gospel to those all around him. Peter understood the power of God's love, and he set an example for all true believers to live by. Now, as we continue in this final section of chapter 5, we're going to see how the early church had become well aware of satanic and demonic activity,
15: Satan's goal is to blind us to reality. So he dresses up to look like us and sound like us and even hangs around us just to see where he can trip us up. It's why we must never underestimate his power. It takes the spiritual disciplines of being sober and diligent to keep him from getting a foothold in our lives. So today on day three of this message, Pastor Jack goes on to say that God has given us everything we need to do battle against the attacks of Satan. The Holy Scripture is our sword. God's Word is our weapon of warfare. Even if we fail time and time again, there's no condemnation, only the Lord's forgiveness when we ask for it. And now from his message called The Second Biggest Problem in Your Life, Part 2, here's Pastor and Bible teacher Jack Hibbs.
14: So how important is your faith, Christian? If you don't have faith, you're a sitting duck. And you know how every week, you probably don't even hear it anymore, I say, read your Bible, let's read our Bible. God is saying the Bible, the Bible, the Bible. Romans 10:17 says, faith comes by hearing, hearing the word of God. You want bigger faith? Read the word and or have the word read to you. What happens? Faith grows supernaturally. You have a commute tomorrow? You're going to drive to LA tomorrow? You're going to San Diego tomorrow? What are you doing tomorrow? Put on the Bible. Turn everything off, put on the Bible. Listen to it. Guess what happens? Your faith is growing and you don't even know it. It's supernatural. Your faith will grow. Immerse yourself in the Word. But let's keep reading. Best part's coming up. Shield of faith, with which you will be able to quench some of the fiery darts. All of them. And again, that implies the Satan and his workers. Think of it this way. Pulls out that arrow, dips the tip of the arrow in anger, impatience, power. Dips it in lust. Dips it in allurements. Dips it in the smell of his cologne. Or the smell of her perfume. If it hits you, then the temptation has taken root. But if you have the shield of faith up, if you're ready, it's going to go. And he says, so graphically, that you'll be able to quench all the fiery darts of the wicked one, verse 17, and the helmet of salvation. Thank God, salvation protects our head. And here it is, the sword of the Spirit, which is the Word of God. I love that. Sword of the Spirit. Sword of the Spirit is the word Makaira. The Makaira is the 18-inch killing sword. You remember Russell Crowe in The Gladiator? Remember the big Roman gladiator broadsword? Remember that big sword? I have one of those swords. They're huge.

0: Here's today's word of encouragement with pastor and attorney, Mosley Collins.
1: The Bible says that when Jesus came to his own received him not. But as many as did receive him, to them he gave the power to become the children of God. What a wonderful thing that comes from receiving Jesus as Savior.
0: Today's word of encouragement is presented by Mosley Collins Injury Lawyers. 916, all fours for legal help.
2: To bottom out. Why? Because it's 18 inches long. 18 inches in, that person is not going to walk away. You've got all the vitals. Isn't it interesting that the Bible could have used different words to describe the sword of the Spirit? And it didn't. The Holy Spirit didn't. The Holy Spirit, when authoring the Bible, used the word Machaira, which is the killing agent of a Roman soldier. So when you take up the word of God, this is deadly serious, my friends. The word of God is able to hit the vital attributes of a demonic attack. And you need to remember that in your life as a believer. God has given you and I everything we need to win. Everything. Jesus used it on that day. In Matthew's Gospel, chapter 4, remember, Jesus is in the wilderness. He's been taken there by the Holy Spirit to be prepared by his initial testing. This is for us to learn. So Jesus is in the wilderness of Judea, 40 days, 40 nights fasting, no food, no water. Sustained by God himself, the Son of God, in flesh, in the wilderness. The Bible says when Jesus was hungry, of course, he had been hungry, but this is the word now for starving to death. He's starving. His body is starving to death now. Satan knew exactly. Please listen. Satan knew exactly when to come. He didn't come on the 38th day. Satan didn't come on the 39th day. He came on the 40th day, when the Bible says Jesus now was starving to death. This is the last time Jesus was going to be hungry before he dies if something doesn't happen. Satan knows this. Don't you think Satan knows the little intricate details of your house, of your home, of the way you function? If worldly burglars and all and robbers and stalkers can follow you and get down the routine of your life, Satan's been stalking Jesus. And in Matthew chapter 4, it's pretty terrifying in my opinion because he's so slick on this. Matthew 4, verse 3, there Satan says to Jesus, "If you are the Son of God, command these stones to become bread." But you see in your Bible the word "if." Some of your margins of your Bible has the word "since." That's the better translation. Satan's not saying, "I'm not exactly sure who you are, but why don't you try turning these stones to bread?" That's not what it means, not "if." The word is "since." Hey, Jesus, come on. Look, there's nobody out here in the wilderness but us. No one's looking. Yeah, I know. You're supposed to like be taking the human body and you're going to show those things you made that they can survive on your word. Okay, whoop-de-doo. No one's here but us. Why don't you turn the rocks to bread and eat? Do you think that was a temptation, people? 100%. Since you're the Son of God. He's not questioning Jesus. He's saying, because you are the Son of God, you can do it. So go ahead and do it. I won't say anything. And Jesus says, "It is written." He quotes the Old Testament. "Man shall not live by bread alone, but by every word that proceeds from the mouth of God." Jesus countered in his weakest physical hour with the greatest spiritual truth, the Machaira, the appropriate verse drawn from the Old Testament to the appropriate challenge. My dear friend, if your world is under attack by the enemy, don't quote Genesis 1:1. It won't work. You've got to know how to use your sword. That's why you read it, because you pull out these bullets, so to speak, for that battle. This weaponry for that other thing. It's so important. And then we have to end, because we're going to end. Here we go. It's verse 9. Verse 9, we

0: see that Satan's ability to isolate you and I from God, this is what his plan is. He has the ability to get you isolated from God. How does he do that? It says, knowing. If you do not fail to know what I'm about to say, you're in trouble. Peter says, knowing what? That the same sufferings are experienced by your brothers, that is, brothers and sisters in the world. Christian, listen up. Satan's plan is to isolate you, to bring you over to the thinking of you're the only one that's going through this. Knowing that the same sufferings happen to our brothers and sisters in the world. Satan goes to work on the believer this way. You're the only one like this. No one else is going through this. Look at everybody in church. Singing, smiling, lifting their hands. You're such a hypocrite. Why do you even go? In fact, you know what? They need more seats. Just stay home next time. In fact, that can be your ministry. To stay home from church. Because you're such a loser, and you've got to know no one else thinks and feels like you do. And you start listening to this. And you look, you know, like the barbecue, right? It's a famous old analogy. I'm not making it up, but the burning coals of a barbecue. Just take the tongs and take one of the white ones that are white hot. Take it and set it off to the side and come back 5 hours later. You can pick that thing up. It's as cold as ice. And those coals are still blazing hot. Why? They stuck together. They stuck together.
1: 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And now, let's get back to today's message. Once again, here's Pastor Jack.
0: And those coals are still blazing hot. Why? They stuck together. They stuck together. This one got isolated. Started to cool off. No fellowship, no interaction, not drawing anything from anyone else, and it grows cold. A lot of believers have been neutralized because Satan has successfully convinced you, isolated you, put you over there, and you've cooled off with God and with everybody. For some, I pray not here, but for some, you may have even gotten to the point to where, oh, yeah, I'm fine. I'm not going to experience church. There's all those hypocrites. Everybody's trying to get their car out of the parking lot at the same time. That guy took my seat. You start to get a little bit of a thing. Satan takes your isolation and he begins to calcify it. It's like sanding in the cement that is now setting. And then finally, knowing that the same sufferings are experienced by your brethren in the world, he's going to whisper to you, friend, that you can't come back to God. God won't have you back. You might feel like that today. God won't have you back. You have no idea what I've done, Pastor. There's just no way this could be happening. God would never accept me back. It's called condemnation. He traffics in it. Today's a very good day. Before next week we wrap up this book, this is a very good day to make sure that all people in this service make a decision, yes or no, for Jesus. No one will leave today in the gray. No one, not a one, not one person. No one will leave today without having to vote. I'm serious. It has nothing to do with anything that I could conjure up. It has everything to do with your opinion on who Christ is today. Let's bow our heads. First things first, let's bow our heads. Father, we come. And I pray, Lord, that today would be very much like perhaps a debriefing room, maybe, Lord, that in the spirit realm, that if you were to look across this sanctuary, there are privates, lieutenants, corporals, there's colonels, there's captains here. Lord, there's some brigadiers, there's some generals. As you look across this place, I pray right here, right now, Lord, that no one would escape that world within them, their conscience that you're speaking to right now. And you can hear in the minds of every man, woman, boy, or girl here right now. And my dear friends, this is a solemn moment. In your head, you're going to decide right now. You're going to say something in your head. And God will hear you. And the question that I'm asking you right now is, are you a lover of God? Do you want nothing more in your life than to have Jesus rule and reign in your life? Do you want to hand everything over to him? Your answer today regarding that was yes or no. I just wanted you to know that. Now, next. There are Christians quite possibly here that you have heard the voice of the lion roaring and you became complacent and he took you out. And there's parts of you still intact. Parts of you are missing, spiritually speaking. Today's the day to be revived. As we sing this song, I'm going to ask the Christian today to make this day a day of dedication. Christian, if you've been isolated and you want to come back, if the enemy has convinced you that God doesn't want you, but you want him, you come on back. And I'm going to ask you to stand and come forward to the front of this platform, and we'll pray a prayer of rededicating our lives to him. But today, with this being my motive, I want to see the enemy suffer greatly today. If the enemy's driving around this parking lot in some car with his gang, I pray that we'd put at least a giant dent in his door. I pray that we'd pull his mask off of deception. I pray that today people who have been ripped off would recover now. So church, if that's you, if you want to rededicate your life, you get up and you come and you stand here as an act of rededication. I'm going to ask the sanctuary to be quiet unless you're singing as people are thinking. But do come to him and let's represent ourselves to him. Listen, if this is your heart and you can only stand where you're at, as you're already a Christian and you're recommitting your life to the Lord, he's welcoming you back. You've been the prodigal son or daughter. And you've got quite a story to tell because you are a raw, living, breathing report from the front lines of this war of the soul and spirit, because you've been held captive by condemnation and all, and you crossed the line somewhere, you know, you sinned and then he told you you can't go back, and you sinned again and he said now you really can't go back, and then you sinned again and you just realize, that's right, I'm done, I'm over, there's no way God would have me. And yet you know that there's a better life to live, more power, that you don't have to be vandalized or victimized by sin. The Christian life is, that's not the Christian life. You're to have power and victory over your world around you that God gives you. But today you're saying, I'm coming back. Lord, please forgive me. It's been so long. So that means, friend, tonight, today, repent of your sins. Repent means really, ek homo legeo. You are saying to God now the same thing he says about sin. You tell him, Lord, I have walked out on you. I have done these things, and I just believed in the lie. I believed I couldn't come back. I didn't think you'd have me. So forgive me of those sins, Lord. Forgive me. And you know what they are, friend? Tell him. You tell him. But you're rededicating your life today. One last final call. The hour is late. The time is up. But maybe right where you're at, I want to revisit very quickly those who I almost in some way sarcastically with a point, with a purpose, mocked at the beginning. I mentioned to some of you that if you're not a Christian, don't worry about it. the message was going out to believers that you're already duped and you're already on a rail heading to hell. That is true. But the message is for you. The message is that Jesus Christ died on the cross for the sins of the world. So the question to you is, did Jesus live in Judea? Did Jesus live in Israel? And was Jesus crucified? Next question is, did Jesus die? You need to know that. You need to find that out. Next question is, was Jesus buried? Next question, did Jesus rise from the dead? Is there an empty tomb in Jerusalem? With Jesus rising from the dead, did he shake up the world or what? Can you answer that question? Him coming into the world, did you know thousands of years had preceded Jesus? But when he came into the world, all the calendars of the world changed at his coming. Did you know that? Jesus said, the person who has sinned much and is forgiven is the person who loves much. Are you ready to be forgiven, somebody out there? If you want to accept Christ Jesus for the first time in your life, why don't you stand? Don't come forward. There's not much room. Just stand where you're at. Nobody needs to look around. If you want to accept Christ as your Lord, just stand to your feet. Don't be embarrassed. Jesus hung on the cross for you. No one's going to bite you. Just stand to your feet if you want to accept him today. Let's pray this prayer. And those up front, let this fall from your lips. I come to you now, Lord Jesus Christ, confessing today my sins. And I recommit my life to you. I give you the controls of my life, Lord. I'm asking you, Holy Spirit, to do now what I failed so often to ask of you before. Come upon me in power. Fill me fresh with your Holy Spirit. Renew my life and my heart. I can't fight sin. I can't live this life. I'm surrendering. I'm asking you to do it by your power. And as I leave this place today, Lord Jesus, help me to put my hands to the plow, to go straight ahead and to not look back. I ask, Lord, in Jesus' name, and all God's people said,

0: 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Thanks for being with us today, and our victory against Satan is in our pardoned sin. We are weak, God is strong, and when we're humble before Him, He lifts us up. The Second Biggest Problem in Your Life, Part 2. 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
8: You're supposed to obey and spread the gospel. You're supposed to turn those people in other countries into disciples by exposing them to the gospel. And we need to be obedient to do that. And then you're supposed to be obedient to baptize them. And if you are a believer, you're supposed to be obedient. The first act of obedience is to get baptized.
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8: We need to be warned here to not treat Jesus like a rabbit's foot, not treat Jesus like a get-out-of-jail-free card. Jesus is not fire insurance. Jesus is not there to help you have a better life, a better place, a better afterlife. No, many people appreciate facts about Jesus, and they want head knowledge, and they want what they want, but they won't submit to him. That's why obedience is the key to a submitted life to him. There's a difference between intellectual assent and saving faith, because you need to repent and turn and submit to him, not add him. It's submission, not addition.

0: He's not just your Savior, He's your Lord. And you're a slave unto Him. Your entire life is His. And if you live that way, He gives you peace and joy that surpasses understanding. Do you really know Him that way? Do you really love Him that way? Do you spend time with Him? Do you want to follow Him? Do you have a relationship with Him? Our life as a believer doesn't merely just add Jesus. Our life is Jesus. Philippians 3:8, Paul says, I count all things to loss as a loss in view of the surpassing value of knowing, gnosko, Christ as my Lord, for whom I have suffered the loss of all things. That's earthly things. And I count those rubbish. Those are garbage. So that I may gain Christ. To know Him is to gain Him. And to know Him in the biblical sense is to have an intimate relationship with Him. And to have that relationship with Him is to walk in a way that you are seeking Him and knowing more about Him and fellowshipping with Him and obeying Him and bringing glory to His name. This is what God's desired from the beginning. That's why Jesus quoted Deuteronomy 6 in Matthew 22. He said to him, you shall love the Lord your God with what? All your heart. All your soul, with all your mind. That's what He wants. Do you love Him that way? Do you love Him with all that? Do you obey Him? This verse is saying, this is the way you can really know. You can have a settled hope that you have come to know Him in an intimate way if you keep His commandments. That's the standard for the believer's assurance of their salvation. Number two in your outlines is the proof of assurance, verse 4 and 5. What's the proof? And this might step on some of our toes, but this is not saying perfectly because we're all still in the flesh. But look what it says. Verse 4, the one who says, I've come to know Him in an intimate way and does not keep His commandments is a liar. He's the one Jesus said that built His house on sand. The truth is not in Him. Not that you mess up sometimes, but that's who you're known to be. You're known by this. And verse 5 says, but whoever keeps His word, in him the love of God has truly been perfected. By this we know that we are in Him. So this is saying, this is a proof of assurance. And there's two ways. There's one way the liar, there's the other way the obedient one. So the first verse, verse 3, He set the barometer. He put the watermark. He put the plumb line. He put the threshold. He put a standard for assurance. And then He moves to a litmus test so you can evaluate your own life and I can evaluate my own life. This is the proof of our assurance. And the way you evaluate that, the way you know if you're truly knowing Him, is if you obey His commandments. The apostle looks at the contrast, the liar and the obedient. The first one is the liar, verse 4. The one who says, I've come to know Him and does not keep His commandments is a liar and the truth is not in him. This person is a liar. Why? Because they say they know Him, which means they love Him, and then they don't follow Him. They say they love Him and don't obey Him. So in that sense, the relationship that they say they have with Him is fake. It's a lie. Look with me at John chapter 7. John chapter 7 verse 18. It says, he who speaks from himself seeks his own glory. But he who is seeking the glory of the one who sent him, he is true. And there is no unrighteousness in him. Verse 19, did not Moses give you the law, Jesus says, and yet none of you carries out the law. He's talking to the religious leaders, and he's telling the religious leaders of that day, you're trying to make yourselves out to your appearance of being righteous, and you're trying to add a bunch of more laws so that you can keep those laws, but the laws that Moses handed down, you don't obey those. You guys are fake. You're living a lie. You're seeking your own glory. You're saying things that you can match that they won't match so you can have glory. And the things that God gave you, you're not doing those things, and so you're a liar. The truth is not in you. Moses gave the Jewish laws to obey, and they all failed. In Luke 11:52, Jesus warned, "Woe to you, lawyers! You've taken away the key knowledge. You yourselves did not enter, and you hindered those who were entering. You have the word, but you're mixing it up with all your words, and then the words you're supposed to obey, you don't obey, and you're messing them up because they can't even get to obeying those because they're stuck in your list." So I think we need to realize, and I want to be careful here, this is not just a ritualistic following obedience, checking boxes like you're a Mormon missionary, come under my door. This is not an outward obedience only. This is not checking the boxes. This is a heart attitude towards him. This is how one relates his life in the world, that they know him and they love him and they want to obey him. And there are people that I know and that you know that they say Jesus all the time and they're living a lie. And all they really love is themselves. So if you see health, wealth, gospel, if you see name it, claim it, if you see prosperity gospel, that's a person that loves themselves. And they say they know Jesus, but it's a lie. Because they don't obey his word. So we need to take this to our own life personally and say to ourselves, do we live out our Christianity in a way that's just fake? Are we plastic Christians? Do we claim we know him with our mouth, but our heart's far from him, our life is far from him, and even people at work would be surprised to know you were a Christian. And people in your class would be surprised to know you were a Christian. But you had head knowledge about Jesus, but you have zero heart knowledge. And the truth is, many people are lying to themselves and lying to God and lying to everyone around them. But God is a God of truth. And I say this as a warning for us because we're in the flesh still and we're pulled towards our humanness still, like Romans chapter 7, that Paul said. In our Christian life, we have to be careful that it's not just about facts and figures. And I can explain to you this text and you feel a certain way afterwards. So there are two sides. There's the liar, which we just looked at, which proves he's not a believer, which the second one is the obedient one, which proves that he is a believer. Verse 5, the obedient one, but whoever keeps his word in him, the love of God has truly been perfected. By this we know that we are in him. And I find it interesting as I studied this, the term, the love of God, is an objective genitive, and that objective genitive means love is for God. It's best to understand that as love for God, but whoever keeps his word in him, the love for God has been perfected. And the word perfective doesn't mean finished perfection. It doesn't mean in glory, no. It rather means salvation is accomplished in you. Salvation has been accomplished in you. In fact, that Greek word that's translated perfected here is translated accomplished in many other portions of Scripture. So whoever keeps his word in him, the love for God has truly been accomplished. You're saved. By this we know that we're in him. He's repeating verse 3. In other words, this verse is communicating that Christians who are obedient to the Lord's commands is showing through the love that he has for God, that Christian shows that they're saved by God. Another way of saying this would be, obedience shows love for God, which shows true salvation in God. And that's why the second half of the verse, of verse 5, says, by this we, gnosko, know that we are in him. So you ask yourself that question when you read this. Do you know, if you call yourself a Christian, that you are truly in him? Do you know him intimately? Are you in him? There's all kinds of tests that we can give our life, and there's all kinds of things we can say that we're obedient and we're checking boxes and we love him and we know things about him. But are you in him? Does it show? Does he show out through you? And again, I keep saying this over and over. Obedience is not legalistic checking of boxes, because that's not what he's asking. He wants all of you in obedience that's born out of a love for him, which proves that you are knowing him intimately and that you're in him. That you're called out according to his purpose. So you ask yourself the question, if I love Christ, if I obey Christ, it proves that I know Christ, which doubly proves that you are now to be a little Christ, a Christian. Why? Because you're in him and he's in you. And those last two words of that verse, in him, are very, very important. I often think, how could you boil Christianity down just to one thing? To love Christ, that's Christianity. Here's another one. Christianity is this, to be in him. So you need to answer this for yourself. Am I in him? Is he in me? Is my life and the relationship of my life about him? Do I spend my time for him? Do I spend my money for him? Do I spend the time who I'm with for him? Does our life show outwardly that we are in him? Or maybe all those areas lack him. And if they're only about yourself, then you have to be careful to evaluate where you're at. And we want to be here as an obedient Christ follower with a real heart for the real answer, which is Christ. And we obey him from our love that we are in him with. And this is not new. Some of you say, you're just making this into some type of works of salvation. No, turn with me to the Great Commission in Matthew 28. By the way, ring says there's somebody at your front door. I heard the ring sound. Amazon has left a package, but it's behind the planter, so don't worry. None of your package pirates are going to get it. We read the Great Commission, and sometimes we know this, so we just shoot it off. And when we stop short, actually, in verse 18 of Matthew 18 says this, and Jesus came up and spoke to them, saying, think of the text we're in today when you read this. All authority has been given to me, that's Christ, in heaven and on earth. Go, therefore, and make disciples. He's telling you to go do something. What are you supposed to do? Obey. Go make disciples of all nations. Another piece of direction that we should obey. Baptize them in the name of the Father, Son, and the Holy Spirit. And then another piece of obedience. Teach them to what? Observe all that I commanded. What's that called? Obedience. And lo, I'm with you always to the end of age. Do you see it there in the Great Commission? It's right there for all Christians. You're supposed to obey and spread the gospel. You're supposed to turn those people in other countries into disciples by exposing them to the gospel. And we need to be obedient to do that. And then you're supposed to be obedient to baptize them. And if you are a believer, you're supposed to be obedient. The first act of obedience is to get baptized. And then it says you're supposed to teach them to observe or obey all that Jesus commanded. Therefore, if we're a Christian, if we love God, if we're in Christ, then we will evangelize the lost with the word of God. We'll baptize new believers, or if we're a new believer, we'll get baptized. And we'll teach the scriptures to everyone so they can command it all and obey all of it to show who they are. So, it's crystal clear, isn't it? If you say you're a Christian, you're disobeying all the time, that's a lie. Obedience, born out of love, is the one who says, I know him. And you can't separate obedience to Christ from the gospel. You can't do it. People have tried to do it for a long time. Before we move on, you might be asking yourself, I need to make some adjustments in my life. I need to change some things in my life, given what this passage is telling me. And I say amen, so do I. We all need to, including myself, look for gospel opportunities every day to obey in doing that. It's not just my job. It's all of our jobs to ask the Lord to put those people in our path, to open the eyes of them when we talk to them, to give us the strength and the courage to shine the light of Christ out to them in the darkness. And many of you think that's hard to do. I know the Great Commission, but it's hard to do. I don't know enough. I'm embarrassed. It's not my giftedness. Whatever excuse you want to put. But if he's in you and you're in him, and he's given you the Spirit and the Word, I would just ask yourself, you have to say, do I really love him enough to obey in this? Do I love him? Is he in me? Is the power of the Spirit in me and the Word on the outside of me availed much for me to do this? Therefore, we should really in our hearts seek to love Christ with an agape love. And you know what agape love is? It's sacrificial love. He loved us, he went to the cross. You love him, Obey him. Don't do what you want to do. Each and every one of us needs to submit to him. He's not just Savior. He's the Lord. Which takes us to the last verse, verse 6, which this is saying, this is not one and done. This is an ongoing pursuit. Number 3 in your outlines is, it's not just the standard, it's not just a proof, but it's an ongoing pursuit for assurance. Pursuit for Christ in verse 6. It says, the one who says he abides in him, that's Christ, ought himself to walk in the same manner as he walked. One preacher put it this way, the only person who can pass the test of obedience and realize the full assurance is the one who abides in Christ, because Jesus is the perfect role model for obeying the Father. Go back to John chapter 15. John chapter 15, verse 4, Jesus says, and a lot of you know this passage, abide in me, and I in you, as the branch cannot bear fruit of itself unless it abides in the vine. So you're saying, I can't obey. You're right, but you're in the vine. So you can't. So neither can you unless you abide in me, Jesus says. I am the vine. You are the branches. He who abides in me and I in him, he bears much fruit. For apart from me, you can do a lot of things. No. Apart from me, you can do nothing. So I would ask, are you pursuing him? Do you keep in the vine? Do you keep pushing in? Is your life reflective of a branch that's been grafted into the vine, which is Christ? Do you spiritually draw from Christ every day? Or maybe you're one of those who just wants a temporary attachment, little plugged in superficially. I don't want to be skinned and a hole bore and jammed in there and grafted in there. I don't want that. It's too painful. No, I just want a little fruit. I don't want permanence. I don't want a deep connection in Christ. I just want to add a little Jesus. It doesn't work that way. And he's saying, if you believe yourself to be a believer today, if you know that you know him, then you want your life to reflect him and to reflect being deeply connected to Christ and his word. And then the fruit is obeying. And the trimming is God taking the disobeying and molding you into Christ-likeness, Romans chapter 12, verse 2. So Colossians 1:23 says, if indeed you continue in the faith firmly established and steadfast and not moved away from the hope of the gospel that you have heard, which is proclaimed in all creation under heaven, of which I, Paul, was made a minister. So if you're a branch into Christ as the vine, you will indeed continue in faith to be established and steadfast and not moved away. You'll be built your house on the rock, and you have the hope of Christ in you and the love of Christ in you, and the obedience to Christ will be sacrificially loving him back. In other words, you just have to pursue Christ in ongoing pursuit, ongoing assurance by following him and trusting him and repenting where you've messed up and truly following him and obeying him. And then that's an assurance of your faith. That's the pursuit to keep assuring that you are in. You're not living a lie. And John ends this section by showing, if you clearly claim to be abiding in Christ and him abiding in you, then just like in Ephesians, then walk in a manner worthy of your calling. Walk in the same manner, verse 6b, as he walked. Jesus' pattern is for us to follow. He's the perfect pattern for your life. He exemplified in his earthly life, in his earthly ministry, how we should obey. We should pursue him and obey him and love him like he pursued and obeyed and loved the Father. So we might need to make some honest evaluations. We might need to make some changes. We want our own heart and our own mind to know Christ intimately and to know that he is in us and we're in him. And if that's true for your life, there will be evidence. And that's the proof of your assurance, the evidence. When you walk in the light, not in darkness, that's evidence. When you abide in the truth and not in lies, that's evidence. When you pursue him and holiness and reject self and wickedness, that's evidence. When you obey commands with passionate love for him, and the truth flows out from him, then you really know him. Then you know that you love him, and you're obeying him and pursuing him, and that's the assurance of your salvation. Do you gnosko him? The salvation which he purchased with his own blood, which he became a propitiation for our sins. We looked at that last week. Every believer must honor and celebrate regularly what he has done for us. And so we're going to do that very thing this morning as we move into the Lord's table. If you feel your life is a lie, you feel your faith is a lie, then I would say, now's the time to repent, not necessarily take the communion table. But if you know you're in him, and you know that he's in you, and you know you love him, not perfectly, because you're still in the flesh, then you need to celebrate that he put you in that position through his cross work. And as we think of this communion table this morning, I'm just reminded to say to us that salvation doesn't come just through head knowledge. Salvation doesn't come through your own efforts. Salvation comes alive in you if you have an intimate heart knowledge of Christ. Him making you alive. Him keeping you alive. Him taking you with him forever. He abiding in you and you in him because of his mercy and his grace and his cross work. And we must praise him and we must live for him and we must love him and his own, which is all of us as a church. So if you ask the question of yourself this morning, do I love him? And Jesus said in John 14:15, if you love me, you'll keep my commandments. It's not hard. Hard to do, not hard to understand. So as believers, we just want to communicate when we take this, we know that once we were dead in our sins, and that Jesus became the propitiation for us. He became sin, the curse for us. And don't forget, we're made alive because of his grace. He exchanged something at the cross for you and I. At the same time, we remember that good works in this life are evidence. We don't just say, well, I'm saved and I believe it in here and it doesn't matter how I live. No, it matters how you live because it's evidence of who you are. You ever told your kids, we don't do that, we're Jordans, we don't act that way, we're whatever. We're the Campbells. We're the Currens. What are you doing? We don't act that way. Well, we're Christ's. There's a standard, right? It's humbling, isn't it? So as we partake of this morning, and we remember the great joy of redemption that Jesus paid on the cross for us, we'll also remember that he purchased off the slave block of sin, and we are humbled by this, and we know that we must move towards him more, continually. And give him all the glory. And repent when we're off course. And turn back to him. And ask him to help us walk in his way. May we remember his sacrifice this morning. May we remember our adoption this morning. May we remember his grace and his love in saving us. And we remember we need to now live unto him in obedience. Because in him we're rich. And as it said in Ephesians 1, the Father has blessed us with every spiritual blessing in heavenly places in him, in Christ. So my challenge to all of us as we take this time is to be humble, repentant, remember, return, obey, and thereby love him. And in that, you truly, truly know that you know him.
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7: 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Are you ready to dive deeper into God's Word? The Sermon on the Mount is Jesus' foundational teaching on what life in the kingdom of God looks like. Found in the Gospel of Matthew, it moves beyond outward religion and speaks directly to the heart, our motives, and our dependence on God. At its core, the Sermon on the Mount reveals both the holiness of God and our need for grace, while also showing the kind of life that grows out of genuine relationship with Him. We hope it brings you fresh insight, practical wisdom, and a deeper understanding of God's truth. At Gold River Calvary Chapel, our desire is to encourage others in their relationship with Jesus. We believe that Jesus is the answer to the issues we all face every day. It's our belief that as we draw closer to Jesus, we also grow in strength, joy, and peace. And it all starts with prayer and with the study of God's Word. So thank you for joining us. Now here's today's message.
8: So this morning we're going to continue in our study in the Sermon on the Mount. And we are in the Gospel of Matthew, Matthew chapter 5. I'm going to read verses 33 through 37. Everybody ready? This is Jesus speaking. He says, "Again, you have heard that it was said to those of old, 'You shall not swear falsely, you shall not lie, but shall perform to the Lord what you have sworn.' But I say to you, do not take an oath at all, either by heaven, for it is the throne of God, or by earth, for it is his footstool, or by Jerusalem, for it is the city of the great king. And do not take an oath by your head, for you cannot make one hair white or black. Let what you say be simply yes or no. Anything more than this comes from evil." This is Jesus speaking. Matthew 5:37, reading from the New Living Translation. "Just say," Jesus again, "just say a simple yes, I will, or no, I won't. Anything beyond this is from the evil one." So what Jesus is saying is, let your yes be yes and your no be no. But we live, as I've just said, in this world that wants to convince us that there is really no absolute yes or absolute no. There's no absolute truth. It's all relative. That's what the world's telling you. Anybody ever said this to you? That may be true for you, but it's not true for me. That still doesn't make it untrue, whether you believe it or not. But there is an absolute objective truth, and it is in the Word of God. It's the only place, brothers and sisters. It is only the truth of the gospel that can dispel the lies of the evil one. And it's only the gospel that can set us free. I want you all to be free. I want to be free. I want to be free from the lies of the world. I want to know the difference. Don't you? But in this fallen world, people are really, really in love with lies. In love with lies. The lies we live by, as that sign said. We obfuscate and exaggerate and embellish. We embroider lies. We overstate our best. Oh yeah, I'm really that good. We really believe that we're better than we really are. We overstate that in our own hearts. And we understate our worst. We promise what we know we'll never deliver. We muddle, we confuse, we muddy, we obscure, we mystify, we cloud, we confuse, we reinvent the truth. We cheat. We don't keep our promises. We flatter so that we can be flattered. We betray confidences. We make excuses. We tell half-truths. We tell little white lies. We live in a world where lies are the norm. This isn't new. Isaiah said it in Isaiah 59:14, reading from the King James. He says, "Justice is turned back, and righteousness stands far away." Listen to this. "The truth has stumbled in the public squares, and uprightness cannot enter." And then Jeremiah, he says in Jeremiah 9:3, he says, "They bend their tongue like a bow. Falsehood and not truth has grown strong in the land. For they proceed from evil to evil, and they do not know me, declares the Lord." If you love lies, you don't know the Lord. In the Sermon on the Mount, Jesus invites us to a place now, right now. He invites us to a place where lies are not the norm. That seems almost like, how can I imagine that? Where lies are not the norm, because he's inviting us to the kingdom of God. So we enter into this very, very high realm of righteous living. That's what Jesus is talking about to us. This very high realm, this realm of truth. Truth. Jesus lived in a day much like this day, where lying was acceptable. It's acceptable today. I mean, if you're a business person and you go into a business meeting and someone that you're meeting with tells you this, yeah, this is what we can do, and this is what it'll cost, and this is what it's going to be, and da da da da da. you're immediately thinking, is he telling me the truth or not? It sounds too good to be true. I've been in a lot of meetings like that. It's more than acceptable. It's the norm. It's what you expect. The religious leaders in Jesus' day had mangled the interpretation of the scriptures so that you could give an oath, a promise. And if you said,

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1: Did you ever wonder how God feels about us? Is he irritated? Is he angry? Well, here's what Jesus said. God so loved the people of the world that he gave his only son, that whoever believes in Jesus will not perish, but instead have eternal life.
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2: Life in the kingdom, and you as believers are in the kingdom. Life in the kingdom, even in a fallen world like this one, is to be marked by clear, plain truthfulness. Mean what you say and say what you mean. The Old Testament law was clear. Look at Leviticus 19, verse 11. He says, you shall not steal, you shall not deal falsely, and here it is, you shall not lie to one another. It's simple. It's not complicated. And Jesus knows something about when you lie. He knows that your words betray your heart. That's why it's so important. Your words betray your heart. We saw that when we studied earlier in the Sermon on the Mount about anger, what anger really meant. If you're angry in your heart towards someone, what does that mean? It means murder, you know, or lust, or adultery, or sin. All of it always starts in your heart. So when we say, tell the truth, we're saying, have a clean heart. It's about your heart. It's about your inner being. It's about who you are as a person. It's about your character. Matthew 12, Jesus says in verse 34, out of the abundance of the heart, the mouth speaks. The good person out of his good treasure brings forth good, and the evil person out of his evil treasure brings forth evil. That's heart-searching words, isn't it? It's telling us how important our words are to Jesus. If God, by his grace, has given you as a Christian, as a follower of Jesus, if he's given you a new heart, a heart that has been recentered in Jesus, recommitted to Jesus, then what comes out of your mouth should speak the truth all the time. It's a form of holiness. It's a form of faithfulness. It's a form of obedience to our Lord. That's the first thing. And then this other thing, about how important lies and deception are in the times in which we live. We have to realize how much we depend on the truth, how much we depend on the truth, especially God's truthfulness. As God's children, we depend on God's yes, meaning yes. And if his no, if he gives us a no, it means no. I want the yeses. Lord, you mean to tell me that if I believe in you, that I will live eternally with you? I will see you face to face? You're going to give me a glorified body? You know what he says? Yes. He says yes. I mean, can I have a hallelujah for that? I mean, what are you sitting there like that for? This is hallelujah time, brothers, sisters. Yes, he says. Because our hope and our life is based on God's promises. Oh, man. I mean, I want to just hold on to those promises. Don't you? Remember, I started by saying we're broken. Yeah, we're broken, but we got promises. But Lord, can I really believe them? Yes, he says, because I have promised in my own name. He's very serious about the truth. And he warns us about deceitfulness. Because deceitfulness, I don't know if you know this, deceitfulness is a prophetic sign. Jesus says this in Matthew 24. So the disciples go to Jesus and they ask him, what are the signs of the end of the world, the end of the age? Remember that? And we always go, oh yeah, wars and rumors of wars and, you know, all of these things, more intensity and more frequency and all of that. Yeah, that's true. The abomination of desolation, the Antichrist, all of that. Yeah, that's true.

0: It's not the first thing. It's not the first thing that gives us a sign of the end of the world and the end of the age. The first, very first thing that he mentions is in Matthew 24, 4 and 5. This is what he says. Jesus answered them and said to them, "Take heed that no one deceives you." That's the first thing. "For many will come in my name, saying, 'I am the Christ,' and they will deceive many." Deception. You might think that that means people are going to say, "Well, I'm Jesus, I'm the Christ, I'm the Messiah." Well, maybe that's true. Maybe, but not necessarily, because Christ meant Messiah to the Jews. And you remember that the people, the Jews, were not looking for the Jesus version of the Messiah. They were looking for a political leader. And do we have a lot of political leaders? And they want to save you. They weren't looking for a savior of their sins, a savior of the world. That's exactly what we're seeing right now. We're seeing people claim to be the salvation of the world in place of Jesus. They don't put that part in because they know most people don't care. They're just desperate for somebody to get them out of the muck that they're in. But Jesus gives us a mark, a place. And the very first thing that Jesus brings up when the disciples say, "What's the end of the world going to look like?" Jesus says, "It's going to look like deception everywhere, saturated in the world." It's vitally important to Jesus that we, his people, his chosen people, not be deceived. According to Jesus, deception is the defining mark of the last days. And we're right in the middle of it all. More and more and more every day. Saturated. It's where we live right now. So what does that tell us? It tells us we need the Word of God. Let me ask you, do you have Scripture that you hold on to, that you, in times of deep trouble, in times of deep doubt or questioning, do you have a Scripture that you hold on to that you know is absolutely truth? Absolutely perfect and perfect timing. Do you have that? If you don't have that, I encourage you, get it. If you don't have the promises of God to hold on to especially when reality of all kinds intrudes upon you and your life, you're missing out. You're missing out big time. You're living without the power of the truth of God's promises. If you don't have it, you're going to be deceived. Don't be deceived. Don't be deceived. Depend on the truth of God and His Word, okay? We're all good on that. Our passage this morning tells us that when I don't tell the truth, I am actually giving my heart to the evil one. That just hurts me. I line up with the evil one. I say, "Here you go. Here's my heart. I'm going to go speak some lies now, right from my heart. You are now my father because you are the father of lies. And I'm relying on you to get me out of this fix that I'm in, and I know I've got a lie to get out of it. I know I have all those promises over here, but right now I've got something really terrible, so I got a lie. I'm going to use your great tool, lying." Jesus says this to the Pharisees in John 8, 44. "You are of your father the devil, and your will is to do your father's desires. He was a murderer from the beginning and does not stand in the truth, because there is no truth in him. When he lies, he speaks out of his own character." Oh, man, I don't want that to be said about me. "He speaks out of his own character, for he is a liar and the father of lies." All of our deceitfulness, all of our clever use of language, all of our swearing of oaths, all of our weaseling out of things, when you've made a commitment and you haven't kept it, all of that, Jesus says, is from the devil. And when you or I lie, we line up under the flag of Satan. It's like we're walking around with Satan's flag. I got my father's flag right here. It's a huge warning for us, isn't it? The Bible shines in and on our lives and hearts like a searchlight. There may be a little hidden tumor somewhere that even an MRI can't find. And that little hidden tumor may be just like that little white lie. Without the Bible's truth, you can walk around saying to yourself, "I feel fine. I feel fine about myself. I'm pretty good. I haven't murdered anybody today. No adultery this week. I haven't coveted anybody's donkey. But the Bible shines its light on your heart, and it asks you a question. It says, how about lies? How about the third commandment, Exodus 20, verse 7, you shall not take the name of the Lord your God in vain. No, when you break the law, you are a lawbreaker. And the sentence for lawbreakers is death. That's why we need a Savior. It's not like breaking a glass, you know, in your kitchen, and you know that you have 11 more glasses in the cupboard or whatever, right? Jesus says to break the law of God is to break it in totality. Or it's like a chip, my favorite thing, you know. It's like a chip in your car window. But what happens to that chip? It turns into a crack. And it lengthens and lengthens, and then your whole window has to be replaced. When the law of God is broken, when we tell lies, it's that chip that just expands and expands and expands. And as liars, we fall under God's judgment. You guys love the Bible? I do. I love it more every day. And I want you to know that there are some great liars in the Bible. That doesn't mean you're supposed to copy them. You're supposed to learn from them, all right? There's so much to learn from all of this. But here's two things. First, truth and trust come from the same ancient word family. Say that again. The word truth and the word trust come from the same ancient word. Originally carried the idea of faithfulness and reliability, not just factual accuracy, okay? Truth is more than factual accuracy. When Jesus says, I am the truth, who's he saying that to? He's saying it to us. He's saying, I am the truth in John 14. He's not merely claiming correctness. Yes, I am the truth. Write that down. That's not why he's saying it. He's claiming absolute trustworthiness when he says, I am the truth. You trust what is true, and what is truly true proves to be trustworthy over time. Second thing, truth doesn't just have factual value, which it does. It also has relational value. Truth has relational value. Which means that in your relationships, in my relationship, truth is absolutely essential for trust. No truth, no trust. That brings us to our Lord Jesus. Revelation 1:5 tells us that Jesus is the faithful witness. He's the faithful one, the faithful witness. He's not just the one who speaks truth, which he is, and he always does, but he is truth that can be trusted under pressure. But Jesus never collapsed under pressure. He stood before Pilate, knowing Pilate was going to crucify him, and Jesus didn't lie. Pilate asked him if he was the king of the Jews, and Jesus answers in John 18, he says, my kingdom is not of this world. If my kingdom were of this world, my servants would have been fighting that I might not be delivered over to the Jews. But my kingdom is not from the world. And then Pilate said to him, so you are a king. And Jesus answered, you say that I am a king. And for this purpose I was born, and for this purpose I have come into the world to bear witness to the truth. Meaning, when he says bear witness, that means that he's going to live the truth under any circumstances, every moment that he was on this earth. I have come to bear witness to the truth. Everyone, he says, who is of the truth listens to my voice. And what does Pilate say? He says, what is truth? That's the question that the world asks right now. And the answer to that question can only be found in this book. You're not going to find it anywhere else. It's the true and trusted Word of God. I mean, I realize that we all go out into an environment that's completely opposed to just about everything that we've talked about this morning. That so often this fallen world is offended by the truth of the gospel. But the world still asks the same question: what is truth? What can I trust? Who can I trust in our lives when reality hits hard, unexpectedly? When the MRI or the PET scan says, yes, there is a tumor, then we want a God who hates death. We want a God who has power over death. We want a God who has defeated death. And we want to believe in and trust in the promises of Jesus when he said in John 8:51, truly, truly I say to you, if anyone keeps my word, he will never see death. Oh yes, that's the Jesus that we want. I want to hold on to the truth of the gospel. The truth of the gospel that comes from the work and the love and the heart of Jesus. Because Jesus always speaks the truth in love. We worship the God of truth, don't we? He never lies. He never deceives. He's always faithful. He's always true. He is so completely trustworthy. We owe him our absolute trust. When we do that, he promises to give us an awareness, a heightened awareness of what is true. He's going to give you, if you trust him, if you dig into his word, if you hold on to his promises, you know what's going to happen as you walk with him and talk with him and worship him? He's going to give you a spirit of wisdom. He's going to give you a spirit of revelation that will enable you to scale the walls of the strongholds the enemy wants to put in you. I just pray that we become, or that we are, a people who speak the truth. Who speak the truth even when we're under pressure. Even when we're afraid. Scripture tells us when we speak the truth, when we speak the truth, that we're touching the earth and heaven at the same time. So let's be an oasis. Let's be an oasis in the midst of the lying of this fallen world. Amen. To God be the glory forever and ever.
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5: 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I'm Scott Edmiston of Campus United. 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And I pray for all of our students at every single campus that they may know your name and that they may feel your love through our campus ministries and through the administration that's there. 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Amen.
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8: During the War for Independence, General George Washington, the man we refer to today as the father of our country, led American troops through military defeat after defeat. And in the bitter winter of 1777, he wrote this somber note to a friend in Philadelphia. Quote, "You might have tracked our army from White Marsh to Valley Forge by the blood on their feet," end of quote. Many soldiers continued to march through the deep snows of Pennsylvania without shoes. Others suffered from disease, hunger, and freezing conditions. Nearly 2,000 of Washington's men died. Yet George Washington did not lose faith. Amid the hardship, loss, and uncertainty of Valley Forge, he turned to God in prayer. At a time when our nation once again faces division and uncertainty, may we follow Washington's example, kneeling humbly, praying faithfully, and asking God to guide the future of America.
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0: 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This teaching was recorded live during our Sunday morning worship service. Today, Jeff is teaching from the book of 2 Samuel.
1: 2 Corinthians 4:17, Paul wrote this. He said, "For our light and momentary troubles are achieving for us an eternal glory that far outweighs them all. So we fix our eyes not on what is seen, but on what is unseen, since what is seen is temporary, but what is unseen is eternal." The Apostle Paul is not suggesting that the difficulties you're going through in your life are easy or trivial. When he says our troubles are light and momentary, he's comparing them to the eternal beauty, splendor, amazingness, glory that God is creating in us and for us. See, we're encouraged to have an eternal perspective about our life, to fix our eyes on what is unseen and coming, rather than on the difficulties and the disappointments of this temporary time we're living in. This gives us hope in the midst of the heartbreaks in this life. This idea of having an eternal perspective about our life is going to come up today in our story. Today is the third part of the most infamous story from David's life. Without question, the most famous story from David's life is the story of him killing the giant Philistine Goliath with his sling and a stone. It was an inspiring story of faith and courage, and it has become the defining underdog story. In contrast, the story of David and Bathsheba is the most infamous story from his life. Rather than it being an inspiring story, it stands as a sober warning about our vulnerabilities. David may have been victorious over the giant Goliath, but in this story, he's beaten by himself. Something wonderful emerges from this dark story of David's failures, though. The Lord is heroic. The Lord brings beauty from the ashes of David's own making. The Lord brings forgiveness, healing, restoration, redemption, renewal, and a bright future back into his life. And this is the message of the gospel of Jesus Christ. When we are desperate and lost, God reaches into our life and saves us through Jesus Christ. The Lord brings beauty from the ashes of our own making. The Lord brings forgiveness and healing and restoration and redemption, renewal, a bright future back into our life, all through Jesus Christ. By way of review, the story begins in 2 Samuel chapter 11. While the army of Israel was gone to war against the Ammonites, King David chose to remain in the capital city of Jerusalem. And one evening it says that while David was walking around the rooftop courtyard of his palace, he spotted a beautiful woman bathing in the privacy of her own home. He desired her and he had her brought to him, in spite of him being told that she was the wife of Uriah, a man serving in the army of Israel. David slept with her and then sent her back home, thinking that he had gotten away with it. A little while later, she sent word to David, though, letting him know that she was now pregnant with his child. Well, in an attempt to cover over his sin, David had her husband Uriah brought back from the war to Jerusalem for a few days, hoping that he would sleep with his wife, and then no one would ever know that this child was really David's. Uriah, though, he refused to enjoy the comforts of his home while his comrades were out on the battlefield. He chose instead to sleep with the king's servants at the palace. Well, David's hand was forced then. He sent Uriah back to the war, but with orders secretly given to Joab, the commander of the army, to put Uriah on the front line where the fighting was the worst, and then the rest of the army was to be pulled back so Uriah would be killed in battle. Joab did as David ordered, and Uriah was killed. David then took the widow of Uriah, Bathsheba, as his own wife. David may have kept his sin a secret from people, but the Lord had seen it all. 2 Samuel chapter 11 ends with the words, "The thing David had done displeased the Lord." 2 Samuel chapter 12 then opens with the Lord sending the prophet Nathan to call David out about his sin. And rather than immediately confronting David about what he's done, Nathan, he tells David a story about two men. One man was very wealthy, owning large numbers of sheep and cattle. The other man poor, having nothing but one precious little ewe lamb that had grown up with his children, sharing his food, sleeping in his arms, was like a daughter to him. When a traveler came to visit the rich man, instead of slaughtering one of his own livestock, the rich man took the poor man's pet lamb and prepared it as a meal for the visitor. Well, when David heard what this rich man had done with the poor man's lamb, he burned with anger, it says, and he said that the rich man should die for what he did. David, not realizing the symbolism in the story, had unknowingly judged and condemned himself. The prophet Nathan said to David, "You are the man. You, David, are the ruthless, selfish, rich man in the story, who you yourself said deserves to die for what he did." Well, David, he was cut to the heart. He humbly acknowledged his sin. He didn't make excuses for it. He didn't try to justify it. He didn't try to explain himself. He said, "I have sinned against the Lord." We pick the story up, 2 Samuel chapter 12, the second part of verse 13. Then David said to Nathan, "I have sinned against the Lord." And Nathan replied, "The Lord has taken away your sin. You are not going to die. But because by doing this you have shown utter contempt for the Lord, the son born to you will die." In verse 14, the Lord tells David that this child from this adulterous relationship that he had with Bathsheba is going to die. The reason? Because David has shown utter contempt for the Lord by what he did. David has shown total open disrespect and disdain for the Lord through his actions. And this was not just privately. His actions communicated this total disrespect for the Lord to everyone who would hear about what he's done. And because he's the king, the impact of his actions on others will be that much more profound. That got me thinking, what impact does our willful disobedience have on others? Do my sinful choices communicate an utter contempt for the Lord in the eyes of others? What do you think when you see someone who claims to be a Christian living an immoral life? I mean, one of the most often heard criticisms of Christians is they're hypocrites. Now, some of that criticism is unfair. Christians are not perfect. We are human beings struggling with the same stuff every other human being is struggling with. We're broken and sinful people. But the one we follow, Jesus Christ, has called us to pursue a higher standard of behavior than what we used to find acceptable for ourselves. And if we're not making a legitimate, honest, heartfelt effort at following Jesus and his example, then that criticism by others is deserved, isn't it? 15. It says, "After Nathan had gone home, the Lord struck the child that Uriah's wife had borne to David, and he became ill." Look at how the Lord refers to this child and his mother. The child that Uriah's wife had born to David. You see, in the eyes of the Lord, this child was born to Uriah's wife, not David's wife. When this child was conceived, Bathsheba was Uriah's wife, not David's. The Lord is not going to let David enrich himself through his sin. David took something that was not his own. Children were looked at as a blessing and a gift from God. God's not going to let David keep this child. And so this baby becomes very ill. Verse 16, David pleaded with God for the child. He fasted and spent the nights lying in sackcloth on the ground. The elders of his household stood beside him to get him up from the ground, but he refused. He would not eat any food with them. Verse 18, it says, "On the seventh day the child died." David's attendants were afraid to tell him that the child was dead, for they thought, "While the child was still living, he wouldn't listen to us when we spoke to him. How can we now tell him the child is dead? He may do something desperate." The baby died, becoming another casualty of David's sin. I want to talk a minute about this elephant in the room. It can be difficult for us to get our head around this idea that this little baby dies as a consequence of David's sin. I mean, this little baby has not done anything to deserve this. Why does he have to suffer for what David has done? That's a reasonable question to ask. We could ask similar questions, too, about the suffering that comes into our life as a consequence of the sin of others. Why do I have to suffer for what someone else has done? And we can ask similar questions about the suffering that comes into the lives of others as a consequence of our sin. Why do others have to suffer for what I've done? I don't have all of the answers, but it helps if we look at this from the point of view of the Lord and eternity, rather than a purely temporal, human point of view. As a Christian, we believe we're not just biological beings. We are spiritual, eternal beings. When we pass from this life, we go to be with the Lord in another fuller kind of life. We believe we will go to heaven, freed from the sinful damage that this world is full of. Keeping that in mind, it can be argued that the Lord has spared this child a lot of suffering and pain that he was sure to have experienced had he lived out his days in this life. The Lord took this little one to be with him in heaven. In that time and culture, this child would have been looked at as illegitimate. He has come from an adulterous relationship, and that would have marked him his whole life. He would have had that negative stigma hanging around his neck all his days. Instead of seeing the taking of this child as a statement about the cruelty of God and his lack of concern for human life, we can see it as an act of mercy by the Lord, that he spared this child untold suffering. Even as Christians, we can sometimes lose sight of the eternal perspective, though. We can see this life as all there is and death as the ultimate end to be avoided. But our biological death is not the ultimate thing. We believe there's life after death, and that affects how we see and respond to what happens in this life. Do we care what happens in this life? Absolutely. More so than before. But we also put it all into this larger context than just this life. Now, if you're not a Christian, this line of thinking may sound like crazy talk to you. Further, the whole idea of God becoming a human being to die for us so that we can have eternal life with him also sounds like crazy talk. That's what we believe. And you can too. John 3:16, it says, Jesus said, "For God so loved the world that he gave his one and only Son, that whoever believes in him shall not perish but have eternal life. For God did not send his Son into the world to condemn the world, but to save the world through him." Verse 19, David noticed that his attendants were whispering among themselves, and he realized the child was dead. "Is the child dead?" he asked. "Yes," they replied, "he's dead." Then David got up from the ground after he had washed, put on lotions, and changed his clothes. He went into the house of the Lord and worshipped. Then he went to his own house, and at his request, they served him food, and he ate. After learning the child is dead, David gets up from the ground where he has been praying. He cleans himself up. He changes his clothes, and then he goes into the house of the Lord and worships. See, when David is faced with this challenging heartbreak of the loss of this child, rather than running from God, he runs to God. When faced with tragedy, we can respond by running from God, blaming him, getting angry at him, or we can run to God, finding refuge, comfort in him, strength in him. We may not find an explanation for all of the whys, but we're putting everything into the hands of one who can be trusted ultimately with all of it. Through the act of worshiping like this, David is submitting his life to the Lord, accepting what is given and what is taken. There's no fighting, there's no arguing, there's no attempt by David to overturn the rule of the Lord in his life. And the byproduct of that kind of attitude is peace. We have peace when we trust the Lord with all things. His attendants asked him, "Why are you acting this way? While the child was alive, you fasted and wept, but now that the child is dead, you get up and eat." And he answered, "While the child was still alive, I fasted and wept. I thought, who knows? The Lord may be gracious to me and let the child live. But now that he is dead, why should I go on fasting? Can I bring him back again? I will go to him, but he will not return to me." David's response here gives us some helpful insight about prayer. David understood that God is not some kind of immovable, impersonal force that just keeps cranking away, executing his will, regardless of the circumstances and the desires of his people. David also understood that God is not some kind of celestial genie who will grant every wish. David said, "Who knows? The Lord may be gracious to me and let the child live." The Lord answers prayer, but he doesn't answer our prayer merely to satisfy our personal immediate desires. He answers our prayer with a view to our eternal life. He answers our prayer taking into consideration all who will be affected by it. Answering my prayer may appear simple to me, but the actions and the reactions that can ripple through the lives of others as a result of my apparently simple prayer are not all simple. It's kind of like the idea of the butterfly effect. What appears to be a very small, inconsequential thing, like the flapping of the wings of a butterfly and the ripples of air currents that are caused by that, that can have a far-reaching effect on other things further along in the chain of events. Now, we could drive ourselves insane trying to figure out what might cause what, wondering what chain of events might be caused by the answering of your prayer, by the fluttering of your butterfly wings. We don't have to chase those rabbits. We're to pray and trust the Lord with the answers, believing our Father knows best. Answering prayer is a complicated thing. So complicated, in fact, that only an all-knowing, all-powerful God can be entrusted with doing it. David demonstrates a trusting submission to the Lord in how he responds to the answer to his prayer. He prayed fervently, fasting, wearing sackcloth and ashes for days. And when the answer came, even though it was not what David had asked for, he accepts it. David did not get the answer he wanted because he didn't pray hard enough. He prayed hard. He didn't get the answer he wanted because that was not how the Lord chose to answer his prayer. It was not because there was a deficiency in David's praying. David humbly accepts the answer he gets, even though it's not what he wanted, because he trusts the Lord more than himself. If the Lord answers us with a no or a wait, we can have confidence that he has a good reason. And as hard as it can be for us to accept it sometimes, we should be grateful that the Lord has not given us a yes when it ought not to be. David says, referring to this child, he says, "I will go to him, but he will not return to me." We noted a little earlier that having an eternal perspective helps us accept death. And here we see how that perspective helps David accept the death of this child. He believes this child is with the Lord, and he finds peace in that. And he knows he himself will also one day be with the Lord. 24 says, "Then David comforted his wife Bathsheba, and he went to her and made love to her. She gave birth to a son, and they named him Solomon. The Lord loved him, and because the Lord loved him, he sent word through Nathan the prophet to name him Jedidiah, which means loved by the Lord." The Lord blesses David and Bathsheba with another son, reassuring them of his love and his forgiveness. The Lord blesses this child in a very special way, giving him the name Jedidiah, meaning loved by the Lord. See, the Lord has truly forgiven David's sin, and he's brought goodness and beauty and joy back into his life after David had made such a terrible mess, doing such evil things, bringing so much pain and suffering into the lives of so many. This child, Jedidiah, also known as Solomon, will become the next king of Israel. And he'll be the one who builds the temple of the Lord. And we're not told when David wrote Psalm 103. But I picture him composing this psalm as he is holding his new son Jedidiah, loved by the Lord, reflecting back over all the stuff that David has gone through over these past many months, reflecting on the amazing grace that the Lord has given to him through all of this. In that context, let's read some of the verses from this psalm. Praise the Lord, my soul, all my inmost being. Praise his holy name. Praise the Lord, my soul, and forget not all his benefits, who forgives all your sins and heals all your diseases, who redeems your life from the pit and crowns you with love and compassion, who satisfies your desire with good things so that your youth is renewed like the eagles. Verse 8, the Lord is compassionate and gracious, slow to anger, abounding in love. He will not always accuse, nor will he harbor his anger forever. He does not treat us as our sins deserve, or repay us according to our iniquities. For as high as the heavens are above the earth, so great is his love for those who fear him. As far as the east is from the west, so far has he removed our transgressions from us. Praise the Lord, my soul. We can make a train wreck of our life in a New York minute. And there's nothing amazing about that. I mean, that is just common human stupidity that we are all subject to. What's amazing is the wonderful, gracious forgiveness and redemption that the Lord extends to us in the midst of all of that. We're all Jedidiahs in Jesus Christ, loved by the Lord.
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7: Jesus said it himself, before Abraham was, I am. That's the most powerful statement, because if you know the Bible, God introduced himself to Moses as I am in the burning bush, and Jesus just said, I am. The God of the burning bush. 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
7: We are in 1 Chronicles 16. We're going to start at verse 37 is where we left off. You know, growing up in the church, I got it. I saw how weighty my dad was taken by the congregation. And if he said something, it really held a lot of weight and influence. But being in construction and being in a working world for the last, like 20 years, I was bivocational. I got used to my word not being very important at all. Like I would speak and no one would listen. And, you know, when you're in that kind of frame of mind, you get kind of loosey-goosey with your mouth. You don't really worry about it. Nobody's going to take it seriously anyway. I can use sarcasm. I can use humor. You know, I can joke around. I don't have to be serious. But as the ministry here got started and the ministry began to grow, my words became a lot more weighty. And it was really intimidating. Like, oh my goodness, Lord, could this, I don't think I should be in this. I'm not the right person for this. And the Lord just started working in me just to be more serious about what I say and how I say it. And I'm still growing because a lot of you are close to me and you know he's still growing. So, but with that, there's a deep responsibility when we're serving the Lord. It's why the Bible has so much to say about our language. Let no corrupt communication proceed out of your mouth. Because the way you witness, the number one way you witness is with your mouth. The gospel is presented word of mouth. You explain your life and God's work in your life through your mouth. Of course, your actions matter, but your mouth matters as much, if not more. And that's why there's such an exhortation on us with our mouths, that we use our mouths to the glory of God. And Nathan here is kind of in this situation where he didn't check in with the Lord. He didn't say, Lord, what do you think of David's idea? Do you have anything to say to him? But he just kind of went with the emotion of the moment. I love David. He's such a great king. I love the Lord. And he wants to do something great for the Lord. Why not? But he didn't think it through. You got to remember that God is very purposeful in what he does. He doesn't just have no plan and that everything around him is just kind of happening. No, that's not how God works. God is very, very orderly, and he has a very specific plan, and he has a timing, and all of that matters because it ends up playing into the fullness of his plan. And he's working out the fullness of his plan over human history. And so David's idea here, he's like, man, I got this beautiful house and God's out there dwelling in a tent. And God says, that's the exact picture I want. Thank you very much, David. That's what's going to happen here. Verse 3, but it happened that night that the word of God came to Nathan saying, go tell my servant David, thus says the Lord, you shall not build me a house to dwell in. Nope, that's not what I want, David. Nope, the answer is no. And so Nathan here finds himself in the same position as Joshua with the Gibeonites. When the Gibeonites came to Joshua and said, we'd like a peace treaty, he said, sounds good to me. I should have asked the Lord. Nathan said the same thing and just stepped out there. David, do whatever you want. No, don't do whatever you want. Do whatever God wants. Let's ask him. And so he says, go tell him, you shall not build my house. Verse 5, for I have not dwelt in a house since the time that I brought up Israel, even to this day, but have gone from tent to tent and from one tabernacle to another. Wherever I have moved about with all Israel, have I ever spoken a word to any of the judges of Israel whom I commanded to shepherd my people, saying, why have you not built me a house of cedar? Have I ever asked for this? Now, therefore, thus shall you say to my servant David, thus says the Lord of hosts, I took you from the sheepfold, from following the sheep, to be ruler over my people Israel. And I have been with you wherever you have gone, and have cut off all your enemies from before you, and have made you a name like the name of the great men who are on the earth. Moreover, I will appoint a place for my people Israel, and will plant them, that they may dwell in a place of their own and move no more, nor shall the sons of wickedness oppress them any more as previously. Since the time that I commanded judges to be over my people Israel, also I will subdue all your enemies. Furthermore, I tell you that the Lord will build you a house. Wow. So the Lord begins to speak to David, and he says, look, I've been in a tent from the beginning of this nation, and I've wanted it that way. You are nomads, you are pilgrims and sojourners, and you have not yet arrived. It's not time yet. You have not arrived. That's what he's saying. And he's saying, look, I am going to do a work in your midst. I will first build you a house, David, that will last forever. And I will establish my people where they will never be uprooted again, and they will never, ever have an enemy again. I will remove their enemies. The sons of wickedness will never harass them again, and they will be firmly planted. Then I will build my house. So this is

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1: The Bible says that all things work together for good to those who love God and are called according to His purpose. All things, even things that look bad, God will cause them to work together for your good, for your blessing, in Jesus' name.
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2: Covenant is a promise. It's a promise that God makes. It's when you just interact with God and He meets with you and He starts to make you promises you can't believe. It's like, wow, Lord, you're too much. You're too much. So he goes on to say in this covenant, verse 11, it shall be when your days are fulfilled, when you're dead, David, when you must go to be with your fathers, that I will set up your seed after you, who will be of your sons, a descendant of yours, David, and I will establish his kingdom. He shall build me a house, and I will establish his throne forever. I will be his father, and he shall be my son. And I will not take my mercy away from him as I took it from him who was before you. Saul, remember? Saul lost grace with God and lost the kingdom. And I will establish him in my house and in my kingdom forever. And his throne shall be established forever. Who is this? Is this Solomon? No, this is Jesus. His name is Jesus. His name is Jesus. So I love that name. That's a sweet name, Yeshua. He is the Mashiach. Jesus is the King. And this prophecy that David is receiving is for his son, Jesus, who will be the King of Kings and the Lord of Lords. And it's a forever kingdom. You see, Solomon died, and he died in sin. He forsook God. God had to punish the sons of David in their reigns. King after king had failures and mishaps and all kinds of problems. There hasn't been a king yet that would serve the Lord like the Lord intends. In fact, this is the Davidic covenant. Let me make a couple comments about it. First of all, this is absolutely crucial because this is prophecy about Jesus being the son of David, right? That's Matthew. Matthew's all about Jesus is the son of David, the heir to the throne. He is the king of the Jews, and all the prophecies of the king apply to him. The Davidic covenant has over 40 references in the Old Testament to it. It's that important. This is a very important covenant. There are many psalms that teach it. Psalm 110, Psalm 89, we just read last week. Psalm 89 is all about this Davidic covenant. Isaiah 55, it's called the sure mercies of David. In fact, here's a great verse here that David says in reaction to this covenant. 2 Samuel 23:5, although my house is not so with God. What we're coming late in on this subject. What's the subject? David says, God has told me that he who rules over the sons of men must be just. He must rule in righteousness. It's so important. And then David says, although my house is not so with God, I haven't been righteous. I've made terrible mistakes, right? Bathsheba, Uriah, his son Absalom, you know, Amnon, Tamar. There's been a lot of mess in his house. And so he says, no, I haven't lived up to what God has said is needed. But he says, yet he has made with me an everlasting covenant, ordered in all things and secure. For this is all my salvation and all my desire. Will he not make it increase? He says, the Lord's just going to do this. It's like stupid awesome. I haven't lived up to my side of the bargain, but he's still merciful and gracious and living up to his. He's promised me an enduring house regardless. It's just happening. You see, the big key covenants of the Old Testament are so awesome because they're fulfilled in Christ. And because they're fulfilled in Christ, the righteousness of men is bypassed. Abraham was given a promise.

0: promised by God, regardless of his failures. Moses and the covenant of Moses and the law. It was based on the law and the keeping of the law. Israel couldn't do it. So why is Israel still here? Why are they going to be the recipients of the righteousness of God in this kingdom? Because of the grace of God through Jesus Christ. It's all based in him, in him. And the Davidic covenant is the same way. It's given because of Jesus, because Jesus is paying the price, because he is the Messiah, the Savior. And so I get just so excited over this stuff. Let's go to Psalm 45. Let's read Psalm 45 in closing. I think there's 17 verses to look at. Psalm 45. This is a messianic psalm, and it includes the bride, the church. That's why I wanted to bring it up. It was written by the sons of Korah, which would be like, you know, Asa and all those guys. The Kohathites are cousins to Aaron. Okay, this would be Aaron's cousins. But this is at the time of David that this was written. This is so cool. Ready? Let's read this. He says this, my heart is overflowing with a good theme. Oh, I like this. I like this subject is what he's saying. I love this subject. What is it? Oh, it's of the king. I love talking about the king. I recite my composition concerning the king. My tongue is the pen of a ready writer. You are fairer than the sons of men. Grace is poured upon your lips. Talking about the Messiah. He's envisioning the Messiah. This writer here from the sons of Korah is picturing the Messiah and having a vision of him and of his reign. And he says, therefore, God has blessed you forever. Oh, you are blessed forever. Gird your sword upon your thigh, O mighty one, with your glory and your majesty, and in your majesty ride prosperously because of truth, humility, and righteousness. And this is talking about the second coming of Jesus. If you want to kind of picture that further, what he's talking about right there, just read Revelation chapter 20, right? When he gets up on his white horse, King of kings and Lord of lords, across his vesture and his thigh, and he's riding in righteousness, humility, and truth. How awesome is that? And it says, and your right hand shall teach you awesome things. Why? He's going into battle. He's going into fight. Your arrows are sharp in the heart of the king's enemies. The peoples fall under you. That's Armageddon. He shall tread upon the winepress of the fierce wrath of God alone. He will cover himself with the blood of his enemies. That's Armageddon. When he rides to save Israel, Israel's going to be going under and destroyed by the armies of the world. Every nation will be gathered against Israel in the final battle. Every nation, it says. Can't even imagine it, but I can. The anti-Semitism is so on the rise. It's getting more and more intense. And the world's climate is heading in that direction. And we know ultimately that's where it's going to go, because that's what God says. And so Jesus will come and save the day. And the peoples fall under you. Okay, verse 6. Your throne, O God, is forever and ever. Notice the transition between king and God. They interchange. Why? Because it's Jesus. Same. King and God. That's right. That's not blasphemy. For he is equal to God. Philippians chapter 2 tells us, Jesus said it himself. Before Abraham was, I am. That's the most powerful statement. Because if you know the Bible, God introduced himself to Moses as I am in the burning bush. And Jesus just said, I am the God of the burning bush. Wow, smoking awesome. Didn't burn, but it didn't burn up, but it burned with fire. Okay, a scepter of righteousness is the scepter of your kingdom. Hallelujah. You love righteousness and hate wickedness. Therefore, God, Your God has anointed you. Look at that. Just in case you were confused. Well, wait a minute. No, they're just talking about Jehovah God there. Wait, therefore God, your God, that's father-son relationship right there, has anointed you with the oil of gladness more than your companions. That's his baptism. When Jesus was baptized, he came up out of the water and the Holy Spirit descended upon him in the form of a dove. He was filled with the Spirit, the anointing of the Lord, the anointed one. That's such an important term. That's a messianic term. He was anointed with the oil of gladness more than your companions. How awesome. And that is the truth. He was so full of joy and is so full of joy. Verse 8, all your garments are scented with myrrh and aloes and cassia out of the ivory palaces by which they have made you glad. King's daughters are among your honorable women. Talking about the court. And great women that stand in his court come from other king's daughters of the earth. At your right hand stands the queen. Yes. Who am I talking about? Who are they talking about? The bride of Christ. Come on, people. That's you. Guess what? You get to dress in gold. At your right hand stands the queen in gold from Ophir. Yeah. Yes. Listen, listen. Here's the exhortation for the queen. Check it out. Listen, O daughter. Consider and incline your ear. Forget your own people also and your father's house. Hey, you no longer identify as an American, as a Canadian or a Mexican, as Chinese, or any other nationality. The list is worldwide. As the bride of Christ, you are no longer to identify as the people group you're from. You're to identify as the bride of Christ. That's, you've got an address in heaven, the New Jerusalem. And you have a king, and you're his. And that is how you identify yourself. He says, forget your own people. Not that you're to be rude or disrespectful to your ancestors. No. No, it's because you have a new call, a new life. If anyone is in Christ, you're a new creation. Old things are passed away. All things are new. You have to start afresh with the king. So the king will greatly desire your beauty because he is your Lord. Worship him. And the daughter of Tyre will come with a gift. Oh, reminding you of King David. Remember, it was Hiram, king of Tyre, that sent to build his house. Well, the daughter of the king of Tyre will come and offer a gift to the bride of Christ in the millennial reign. Isn't this fun? Are you ready? This is, you know, you're going to be standing there in that moment. And you know what you're going to be able to say because of tonight? Oh my gosh, deja vu. It's way better than Vujade. That's when you have a very strong feeling that this has never happened before. I'm just kidding. The rich among the people will seek your favor. See that? You will be so honored as the bride, as the queen, that even the rich among the peoples of the earth will seek your favor as the queen. My goodness, you guys, what a change in relationship with the world we're going to have when Jesus comes to rule and reign. And then it says this, she shall be brought to the king in robes of many colors. Oh, Joseph, right? Old Testament, come on, Joseph. Coat of many colors, the clothing of honor. Remember, it says that David dressed all of his virgin daughters in a coat of many colors. They all had their own robe of many colors. The virgins, her companions who follow her shall be brought to you. With gladness and rejoicing, they shall be brought. Look, you're going to be influential. In the kingdom, you will be influential. That's what this is talking about. The rich will seek you. The virgins will want to be around you to seek your advice. They shall enter the king's palace. Instead of your fathers shall be your sons, whom you shall make princes in all the earth. We're going to rule and reign with Christ. And every kingdom will be established by him with his bride. He's going to spread us out across the earth. And we're going to rule all parts of the earth. That's what that verse, I believe, is saying there. That as sons of God, as the children of God, we will rule and reign with him. Verse 17, I will make your name to be remembered in all generations. Therefore, the people shall praise you forever and ever. This is coming. Brothers and sisters, life's crazy right now. There's so many things going on in our world that just seem crazy. God's got it all. And he's working in it to bring about his plan of salvation. And you've already been saved if you've received Jesus as your Lord and Savior. If you've trusted in his faithful work, dying on that cross for you, looked at that evidence, look at the evidence that he has presented, many infallible proofs that we are forgiven by his blood and that by believing in him, just like Abraham believed God and it was accounted to him for righteousness. So too, we believe God and it's accounted to us for righteousness through Jesus Christ. We become the bride. And as we sit with David next time we're together, we'll look at the response of David to the promise of God in the covenant. And it's going to be sweet because that's our response. It's why we worship.
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5: I'm Pastor Matt Klosterman of The Gathering Place Church in Folsom, and I'm going to pray for you to know the will of God over your life out of Colossians 1, 9 through 11. 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We love you in Jesus' name. 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
9: During the War for Independence, General George Washington, the man we refer to today as the father of our country, led American troops through military defeat after defeat. And in the bitter winter of 1777, he wrote this somber note to a friend in Philadelphia. Quote, "You might have tracked our army from White Marsh to Valley Forge by the blood on their feet," end of quote. Many soldiers continued to march through the deep snows of Pennsylvania without shoes. Others suffered from disease, hunger, and freezing conditions. Nearly 2,000 of Washington's men died. Yet George Washington did not lose faith. Amid the hardship, loss, and uncertainty of Valley Forge, he turned to God in prayer. At a time when our nation once again faces division and uncertainty, may we follow Washington's example, kneeling humbly, praying faithfully, and asking God to guide the future of America.
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2: Welcome to Understanding Islam. 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
3: 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I am here by the call of God to talk about Islam, understanding this whole system, Islam, because of what's happening all over the world and right here in our country. And God, out of His grace and love for His people, He want to awaken us to be aware of this system, and not only to understand Islam, but to also, by learning about Islam, to know that how we can protect our nation, our country, our land, our family, but above all, how we can help Muslim, because Muslim are followers of Islam. Two different things. So here I am here to go deeper in the understanding of Islam. So let's pray. Heavenly Father, we just ask you right now in Jesus' name, Holy Spirit, lead us in this call that you called me to talk about this whole system of Islam that brought so much division, deceptions, and corruption upon all nation. And God, that out of your grace and love, that you are appointing people like me and others that came out of Islam to bring awareness and awakening in our nation, because you love all people. You love all your precious people from all race, from all group, from everywhere. And God, that you want, your heart is to bring them out of darkness, your heart to save them, your heart. And you paid a great cost on that cross, Lord, that to save your people. So we ask Holy Spirit to lead us in this session, touch every heart, awaken every heart, and give us a fresh revelation of your truth, your word, and also about the work of our enemy, that so we can recognize who our true enemy is. In Jesus' name we pray, amen. Okay, so when I talk about, when I am here called by God to talk about Islam, I want to, again, make sure that you all know we're not here. I'm not here to speak against any individual. I'm not here to speak against Muslim, because Muslims are the follower of Islam. Many Muslims, they don't even read the Quran. So that's why many of my American friends, they come to me and they say, well, Khadijah, what are you talking about? I have so many beautiful Muslims in my life, and they're even better than the Christians. Yeah, well, because they don't practice Islam, they don't read the Quran, they don't do what Quran tells them. They're just called Muslim because they are born in a Muslim family, and they call themselves Muslim because they think that they are born Muslim. So here we have to know this, that the Muslim people don't define Islam. Islam is a system. And we're going to talk about it today, that God's call is for American and for all people all over the world, including Muslim. God is specifically actually talking to the Muslim as well, and also American and also all nations, to teach us about what Islam is. Have you ever asked yourself that what Islam is? Have you ever took time to study the history of Islam, how this whole system started it, how this whole system gaining so much power all over the world and having this kind of millions of people following it and doing what they're doing in today's world under the name of their God, Allah, and their prophet, Muhammad. So here we also hear thousands of Muslims every day are coming out of the system by the having the revelation of God. Then God reveals to them in their dreams, in the visions or in the visuals, that they will come to know the truth. And then they will, as soon as they come out of it, like myself, like my sister, like even my father, that was the leader of a mosque. When he came to know the truth about Islam, understand what Islam is all about, and then coming to know the truth about the true God and his savior, Jesus Christ, he threw his Quran and says, picked up the Bible, and he says, Khadija, for all my, he was 72 years old, but 50 years he was practicing deeply, he was in Islam. He said, so I was deceived for 50 years. What was I believing? And he picked up the Bible. He says, I want to believe in this book because I was deceived by the Quran. See, that's why we have a huge calling in our lives. And the greatest calling is actually to reach out to the Muslim, help them to come out of this darkness, to come out of these lies, until finally peace will be established between Muslims and other nations, especially Jews and Christians. So when here, when we talk about Islam, we must know Islam is not a religion. Islam is not even an ideology. Why we say this? Because when we talk about religion, what comes to your mind? When we talk about religion, religion is all about the law of God. It talks about his holiness, his righteousness, and his justice. So see, I want you to get this. So when we talk about religion, religion, the center of the understanding of religion is true God, God himself, that will reveal and give us the law, his righteousness, his holiness, which we can clearly find it in the Old Testament, in the book of Torah. That's where all the law of God is. And that's why then Muhammad had that encounter in the cave with that spirit, whatever that spirit was. Then he was among the Jew. His wife was a Jew, Khadijah. And then he was able to have the Old Testament. And that's why when the Muslim read the Quran, they see the law of God, which was twisted and perverted in the Quran, because Muhammad wants to claim it as his own, using it for his own political agenda. And then even when we talk about ideology, Islam is not even an ideology, okay? Because also, ideology talk about some kind of policies, economy, human life, or humanity, or it's some kind of a human affair. It's some kind of an organization that we see it today among the liberalism, socialism, communism. It's a, you know, we see that's where the ideology operates. So here, when we say Islam is not a religion and it's not the ideology, why? Because this man, Muhammad, he didn't come up with any of his own revelation about the law of God, about what God, like, he had no encounter. He had no revelation from straight from God himself. He was basically taking the other information from the Old Testament. And since he came 600 years after Christ, now the Catholic Church is operating. So he goes to the Catholic Church. So then now he's taking the New Testament from the Catholic Church. So he has the Old Testament and New Testament, put it together, jumbo mumbles it up, twist it, pervert it, and claim it as his own. I mean, when I grew up in Iran and I was a Muslim, I just thought entire first 21 years of my life in Iran, I thought the kosher meat is belong that Islam, they call, and Islamic people, they call it halal. I thought that was only belong to Islamic law. Until when I came and read the Bible, I came to find out that is one of the pillar of Judaism. That has nothing to do with Islam. And then also, I thought circumcision, it's only for Islamic people. Until I came and learned from the Bible that also Judaism is, I'm sorry, circumcision, it's another pillar of Judaism. Then it comes to the Ten Commandments. Well, Muhammad claims that Ten Commandments was given to him, which it was given to Moses. And that's what I said to my father in the last night of his life. I said that God gave his law to Moses first or to Muhammad. And he says, well, of course, God gave it to Moses first. And I said, don't you think your Muhammad, he stole it and claimed it as in his own. That's what he said. Oh, God help me. So I've been deceived all my life. So here, when we read the Quran, we read not what God gave to Muhammad. We read what God gave to his prophet in the Old Testament. And this man, because he married a woman that was, she was very rich, had property. And so here he also was possessed with this Islam, which is a spirit. He was possessed with this spirit. That spirit was Antichrist's spirit that basically used Muhammad to separate people from the truth, to separate people from believing in true God, and then using the word of God to deceive people. See? The counterfeit. Do you see what's going on in here? And that's why many people, millions of people all over the world, they don't know that. Even myself, when I grew up, I didn't know that everything that was in the Quran, it was taken away from Old Testament and a New Testament, the Word of God, and twisted to claim it for Muhammad. So then when people, they come and that's why we say people, they need to read the Quran to see that there is no consistency in that book. It's so, like when you read the Quran, you see that from this jump to another one, jump to another, presenting another kind of a way of living life to be a Muslim. Why? Because in Islam also, there is a law in Islam that called abrogation. Abrogation in Islam, which is some kind of a concept that teaches the in Islamic theology, basically, which I said, Islam is not a religion, but we say in their theology, Islam theology, that believes that Prophet Muhammad says that the law, the practices of Islam or the beliefs in Islam can be replaced later on, like every few years, that can be changed by giving another revelation to another prophet, to another person. So that's why, like in Quran 2, verse 106 says, we do not abrogate a verse or cause it to be forgotten, except that we bring forth one better than it or similar to it. See? In Quran 16, 101 says, when we substitute one revelation to another, and Allah knows best what he reveals, they say you are but inventing it. So what kind of a book is this? What kind of a religion is this? The word that in this book of Quran, the law of Islam, the practices of Islam based on the law of their abrogation law can constantly, what? It constantly is changing. Don't you see that how crafty this whole system is? That's why they are constantly switching from this practice to another one. Why? Because they want to change it in order to expand their territory, to deceive people, to bring division and to corrupt people, because it's in their book. They allow them to do that. But we know The word of God never changes. No matter it's a million years, thousand years, the word of God clearly says in Matthew 24:25, heaven and earth will pass away, but my word will by no means pass away. So the word of God never changes. He says in Hebrews 13, verse 8, Jesus Christ is the same yesterday, today, and forever. So the word of God never changes. In Revelation 22, 18 to 19, it says, if anyone adds to these things, God will add to him the plagues. And if anyone takes away from the word of the book of this prophecy, God shall take away his part from the book of life. See how serious it is that if we add to the word of God or take away from the or subtract from the word of God, so we're in a serious trouble. But the Quran clearly teaches people by the law of abrogation to change the law of Islam, to change the word of Muhammad, to change their way of practicing this whole system. Why? Because Islam is not a religion. Islam is not even ideology. Come on, please. I'm asking you to even go do your own research, do your own study. There are so many amazing scholars like a Dr. David Wood. You can search on his Google him. He teaches about all this and learn from him. And here I am to try to unveil all of this to you. Because, again, Jesus says in Matthew 7, in Sermon on the Mount, Jesus said in Matthew 7, 16, 20, he says, you will know them by their fruit. So here Jesus clearly telling us, if you want to know any person or any religion or any system, look at their fruit. And what do you see? Every Islamic country, look at the Islamic regime in Iran. What is their fruit? Killing, bloodshed, rape, destroying a nation. Is that what we want in our country? Is that what we want in America? That's why God is constantly warning us to awaken us and using people like me and thousands of people out there like me that came out of Islam to bring awareness and awakening about Islam. In 1 John, again in the Bible, 1 John 4:1 says, beloved, do not believe every spirit, but test the spirit, whether they are of God, because many false prophets have gone out into the world. So he says, God is clearly saying in this verse, in 1 John 4:1, that we have to be careful that what we're believing and what we're practicing, because whatever we believe, whatever we practice, that has to be in line with the word of God. It has to be in line with the spirit of God. But above all, we have to look at the fruit of that spirit. And I said, Islam is not religion, is not ideology. Islam is a spirit that consumed that man Muhammad to first turn around against true God, to deceive and depart people, separate people from the true God, and also to make this man Muhammad bring allies to constantly going and conquering the whole world to submit to Islam, because Islam means submission. It's militant and it's politics, because you either submit or you're going to be killed and dead. That's what Islam is all about. So now, based on when we see this kind of belief system that comes into our world, that we look at the fruit of this system that has nothing to do with God's love, God's holiness, God's justice. So it cannot be a religion. And when it's operating based on conquering land and oppressing nation, this cannot be from God, because God is love. And based on his love, he wants to protect his nation. He wants to protect his people. So God clearly revealing to the entire Bible, he is not a religion. God is love. The only reason we have the law of God, which is called religion, of the Judaism, because God wants to reveal that under the law of God, we are condemned. But God, out of his love, came from heaven on earth and died on the cross to show us, if you believe in me, that you no longer under the condemnation of law, that you can be saved and set free. That's in the Romans 8 that you can read about it. So there are more that I'm going to share next time, that the contradiction in the Quran that proves us this cannot be a religion, because constantly the Quran clearly that it reveals in the Quran the even though the in the Quran claims that the authority upon the gospel and also the Torah clearly that talks about the authority in the Quran, the authority in gospel and the Torah. But Muslims, because here after Muhammad died, there were other caliphate like Abu Bakr, like Osman, like Yazid. They start basing the law of abrogation. They start changing the Islam and changing the word in the Quran, which it gives authority of the, that reveals the authority of the gospel and the Torah. And now they're turning around and they're saying that Bible is corrupted. They're calling our Bible, the Old Testament and the New Testament, is corrupted. While they're in their Quran, see the contradiction? In their Quran talks about the authority of the gospel and the basically the book of Torah, the authority of the God's law and in the Torah, and then also authority of the gospel. But now because of the law of abrogation, they changed it. They come and say the Bible is corrupted, and whoever believes in Bible, they are sentenced to death, and you have to kill them. That's why in Surah 5:33 says, indeed, the penalty for those who wages war against Allah and his messenger and strive upon earth to cause corruption is none but that they be killed or crucified, or that their hands and feet be cut off from opposite sides, or they be exiled from the land. That is for them a disgrace in this world, and for them in the hereafter is a great punishment. This is in the Quran. If you don't believe in Allah and Muhammad, then these Muslims are commanded to go wage against those like Jews, Christians, and believers in Allah and Muhammad. And they are allowed to go and kill these people. Cut their hands, cut their feet, rape them, execute them. Is that God? No, it's not. Is that what God is teaching us? No. Jesus said in Matthew 5:44, he says, forgive your enemy. Pray for them. That's what Jesus is teaching us. He says, pray for your enemy and forgive them. And then here, when you see this religion today, while they're killing people, they say, Allahu Akbar. That chanting, it automatically you have to know that is the sign of killing, raping, and executing people. So here, let's be wise and sharp and gentle as a dove. In Jesus' name, God bless you all.
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4: During the War for Independence, General George Washington, the man we refer to today as the father of our country, led American troops through military defeat after defeat. And in the bitter winter of 1777, he wrote this somber note to a friend in Philadelphia. Quote, "You might have tracked our army from White Marsh to Valley Forge by the blood on their feet," end of quote. Many soldiers continued to march through the deep snows of Pennsylvania without shoes. Others suffered from disease, hunger, and freezing conditions. Nearly 2,000 of Washington's men died, yet George Washington did not lose faith. Amid the hardship, loss, and uncertainty of Valley Forge, he turned to God in prayer. At a time when our nation once again faces division and uncertainty, may we follow Washington's example, kneeling humbly, praying faithfully, and asking God to guide the future of America.
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11: 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Today's message is from Pastor Mike's verse-by-verse study through God's Word. 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So now, here's Pastor Mike.
12: Galatians chapter 3, we've come as far as verse 13. But let me share something with you, and this is the truth of it, guys. In Exodus chapter 20, we have what? What do we have in Exodus chapter 20? Anybody a student of the Old Testament, what do we have delivered to us? The law. Thou shalt not. We have the great Ten Commandments, the moral law of God. And listen, those are still binding today. We should keep those. You have the great ten thou shalt nots. When he's done with Exodus, what's the next book in the Bible? Leviticus. What is found, and you'll turn there with me, Leviticus. You got Genesis, Exodus, Leviticus, the third book of the Bible. Go all the way to the left and start turning till you come to Leviticus. I want you to see what is found in Leviticus chapter 1. Leviticus is what? Known as the priesthood. How you relate to God. And so we have the law given in Exodus. God delivers his people from Egypt, and as they come to Mount Sinai, Moses, the lawgiver, goes to the mount. He gets the law from God. He comes back. He delivers the law to the people. Now hold that in your mind, because when we get through the rest of the chapter, it's going to make sense. It'll be important. He's no sooner done with giving the law, and we come to Leviticus, and he sets up the priesthood. And he says there, we're just going to read the first five verses. You only have to get into the first five verses to understand that what God's saying, I'm going to give you a law, you're not going to keep it. I'm going to give you 10 commandments, and you're going to break all 12 of them. I already know that. So I have made provision already for you not being able to keep the law that I gave you. Here's what he says in Leviticus chapter 1. And the Lord called unto Moses and spake unto him out of the tabernacle of the congregation, saying, Speak unto the children of Israel, and say unto them, If any man of you bring an offering unto the Lord, you shall bring your offering of the cattle, even of the herd, or of the flocks. Now, why would you have to bring the sacrifice? Well, he's going to get into that. If his offering be a burnt sacrifice of the herd, let him offer a male without blemish. He shall offer it of his own volition, voluntarily. It has to be of humility and of brokenness. He has to understand that there's a need for it. And will at the door of the tabernacle of the congregation before the Lord. Then he shall put his hands. Now we know what kind of offering this is. It's a sin offering. He's going to put his hands on the head of the burnt offering. What he would do, and he would confess his sin being transferred to the animal. The priest would slit the throat. We'll get further information as you get to Leviticus. The blood is to be drained into the basin. The sacrificial lamb is to be offered before the Lord for the sin. The blood is to be sprinkled on the altar for atonement. He said, listen, when he comes, he puts his hand, and it says, and it shall be accepted for him to make atonement for him, because he's broken the law. And he shall kill the bullock before the Lord, and the sons of Aaron shall bring the blood and sprinkle the blood round about the altar that is by the door of the tabernacle of the congregation. Let me unpack that for you. Three things you need to circle if you got one of those things. Kind of things you circle in your Bible. The first thing in that passage is without blemish. Thirdly, voluntarily. And fourthly, atonement. Because when they brought the lamb, when the sinner, desiring to worship the Lord, brought the lamb to the priest never examined the worshiper. He didn't say, let me see your fingers. Any dirt under your nails? Let me look behind your ears. Any earwax in your ears? Have you washed your face today? You got clean clothes on? Did you change your underwear before you showed up? You know, those kind of things. My mom used to always tell me, you need to wear clean underwear. Why? Because someday you might go to the hospital. How many had that? You know what I'm talking about. I came from that generation, always scrubbing behind the ears. But never do we read that the sinner or the worshiper bringing the sacrifice was examined. It was the sacrifice that was examined. It had to be without blemish. It had to be spotless. We have a perfect sacrifice in Christ. And when we come because we failed, because we've fallen, as a sinner desiring to worship the living God, and we come and we say, Father, we have failed, we have sinned, the Father doesn't look at the sinful worshiper, but he looks at the sacrifice. And he says, the sacrifice is well-pleasing. It's enough. Then he says in verse 11, I want you to see this, but that no man is justified by the law. Anybody kept it? In the sight of God. Well, it's just evident. Don't be empty-headed. It's evident. For the just shall live by faith. He's quoting Habakkuk chapter 2, verse 4. That's an Old Testament saying. For the law is not of faith, but the man that doth them shall live by them. But Christ has redeemed us from the curse of the law. We're no longer under that. The curse that comes if we don't perform. We're not under that any longer. Christ has redeemed us from the curse of the law. Be made a curse for us. For it is written, cursed is everyone that hangs on the tree. Listen, he by himself purchased for himself a value that he himself did not need. He became a curse so that you and I become a blessing. He did it for you and me. He has taken his righteousness and put it on you and your guilt and put it on him. That's what it's saying. That the blessing, he did this, that the blessing of Abraham might come to the Gentiles through Christ Jesus, that we might receive the promise of the Spirit through what? Faith. I believe that what Jesus did on the cross is enough. And when I fail and I come to my Father and say, Father, again, what was I thinking? I followed the guy, man. But he did that to me and I was going to do that to him. And oh, man, oh, the wickedness of the heart. And when I come to the Father, he doesn't examine me. He said, let me look at the sacrifice that you're bringing.

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1: There's a wonderful promise in the Bible, and here it is. 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
2: Fine. You know, we put it in escrow that you're going to give $250,000 for it. I sign that I'm going to take $250,000 and we enter into a contract. And I leave that place where we've entered into that contract. I leave the real estate agent. I leave that place having signed all of the proper documents. And on my way home, you know, one of you guys flagged me down. I said, hey, man, I heard your house was for sale. And I said, yeah. And he goes, man, I looked at your house. I've been to your house. $250,000, that's reasonable. I'll give you more than that. I'll give you $275,000. I say, great, $275,000. Okay, let's go back to the real estate office and let's sign up. Can I do that? Why? Because there's already a binding contract. You see, what the Judaizers were saying is the law of Moses superseded the covenant of Abraham. Paul said, no, it didn't. No, it doesn't. It cannot. And now he's going to explain this covenant. You and I are in a covenant relationship with God. Here's the covenant. Watch this. Now, to Abraham and to his seed were the promises made. He saith not unto his seeds, that means Jew, Gentile, as of many, but as of one, and to thy seed, which is Christ. God made a covenant. And the covenant that God made with Abraham is that all nations would be blessed in Christ Jesus. Not in some law, not in the keeping of some standard or some moral ethic, but it would be blessed in Christ Jesus. And this is what he said in verse 17. And this I say, that the covenant, the binding contract that was confirmed before of God in Christ, the law, which is 430 years later, cannot nullify that it should be made, make the promise of no effect. That law that came 430 years later, it cannot nullify the covenant made by God with Abraham that in God's seed, Christ, all nations would be blessed. That's the promise of the Spirit. For if the inheritance, he says in verse 18, be of the law, then it's no more a promise, and yet God gave it to Abraham by promise. Wherefore then serveth the law? Why then is the law? Paul's going to tell us that in a few moments. It was added. It didn't take away the covenant or the promise to Abraham, but it was added because of transgression. Until the seed, that is Christ, should come to whom the promise was made, and that it was ordained by angels in the hand of mediators. Listen, the law came from God through angels to Moses to you. Look how many, that's third hand at least. But the covenant God made with Abraham was face to face. And then he talks about that covenant. But God is one. If you go back to Genesis and read, and by the way, we're involved in that covenant. Because in that covenant relationship where God is giving to Abraham this covenant, he says, in thy seed shall all nations be blessed. Not just the Jewish nation. And as was the tradition, when you entered into a covenant, what they did is they took the sacrifice of the lamb and they cut the lamb in half and they laid one half on one side and one half on the other side. And every other sacrifice that was being offered, one half on one side and one half on the other. And the two entering into the covenant would pass together through those halves, one on one side and one on the other. And what they were saying as they passed through this, I am covenanting with you that I will keep my part if you covenant with me that you'll keep your part. And the other guy would say, well, then I'm covenanting with you that I'll keep my part if you covenant with me that you'll keep your part, and we're going to enter into this thing where we're both going to do what is right. We're going to covenant together. It takes two to enter into a covenant. But the promise of God to Abraham was, in thy seed I will bless all nations. And as the sacrifices were made and as they were laid out, the Bible says that a darkness came over Abraham and he fell asleep. God put him out. And God alone pass through those two halves of that sacrifice.

0: forever declaring that I alone will keep both parts of it. I will be just and the justifier. I will be faithful to the unfaithful. I not only will give the law, but I will keep the law. No wonder when Abraham was on the mountain and the Lord said to him, I will offer myself the sacrifice. Abraham saw, understood the death, burial, resurrection of Christ. He got it. He understood it. And that's why he was accounted righteous, because he saw these things. Now he says this, watch this. Is the law therefore against the promises of God? God forbid. For if there had been a law given which could have given life, verily righteousness should have been by the law. What part does Christ play in this? If there could have been a law given, if there could have been a standard of holiness offered, if there could have been something that you could have done and it would have made you righteous, then why did Christ die? But the Scripture, get this, here it is. The Scripture hath concluded. Pay attention. Walk with me through this. This is so important. Man, this speaks to you of eternity. This speaks of the rest of your soul, the confidence of your spirit. Man, don't fall asleep on that. Listen to what he's saying. But the Scripture hath concluded all under sin, that the promise by faith of Jesus Christ might be given to them that what? That what? Shout it loud so the devil can hear it. That what? Do you believe that Jesus did it all? Do you believe that what he did was enough? Do you believe that his grace is sufficient? Then you are saved. You're saved. Well, what's my part in it? You got knocked out. You went to sleep. That was your part in it. You woke up going, whoa, cool. And that's exactly what happened when you got saved. You woke up from a darkness and went, cool, wow, I'm saved. God did it all. I didn't do anything. You remember how you first showed up at church? You were so excited. When they said, sing the songs, you sang them. Man, you sang them loud. And it didn't matter if they sang the same song over and over. I kept asking, man, could we sing the old rugged cross? Because we sang hymns in the church, like I sang it. And the pastor got tired of me having, you know, when I would walk up to him as he was, you know, coming in, he said, oh, I know, old rugged cross. No, I got a new one. Rock of Ages. I just found this one over in this hymnal. Can we sing that one today? Man, I was always over and over. Every Sunday, can we sing that song, the old rugged cross? Can we sing that song, Rock of Ages, cleft for me? Let me hide myself in thee. Those things meant something to me. And I could sing them over and over. And they say, greet one another. Hey! I mean, I freaked everybody out. Hey! You know, I want to greet everybody. People, hey, what's this guy? Man, back up, dude. You know, who let this guy in? Hey, you wanted to greet everybody. You wanted to love everybody. You get up in the morning, it wasn't a burden to pray and be in the Bible. In fact, you were so disgusted when you had to go to work to leave the Word. You go out and sneak scriptures at lunch. You put them in your pocket so you could read them during the day. You pray, Lord, do you want me to go to Taco Bell or do you want me to go to Burger King today? Or maybe McDonald's. Where do you want me to eat lunch? Because there's somebody there that might need to get saved and I want to be there to witness to them. I remember being so led by the Spirit and so joyful. And then you grow up and you say, hey, don't sit on that side of the church. That guy over there and that gal over there, they hug and you don't want to be hugged by them. And do they have to sing that song again? I'm so tired of that song. They sing that song over and over and over again. I'll tell you, there's a song that's going to be sung in heaven over and over and over again. And you ain't ever going to get tired of it. Those four creatures, every time they see God seated on his throne, say, holy, holy, holy, Lord God Almighty. Every time they see him, he blows their mind, all four of them. And they sing, holy, holy, holy. Lord God Almighty, who was, who is to come for eternity. That's what God calls us into. The Scriptures have concluded all under sin, that the promise by faith of Jesus Christ might be given to them that believe. But before faith came, we were kept under the law. Shut up. This is why the law was given, unto faith, which should afterwards be revealed. Wherefore the law was our schoolmaster. Pedagoge is what it is in the Greek. You know, Star Wars kind of stole it and said pedawan. But it means apprentice, one being trained. The law trained us. That's all it did. Wherefore, the law was our schoolmaster to bring us unto Christ, that we might be justified by what? What's the next word?
1: Faith.
0: What's the word?
1: Faith.
0: Yeah, that's what it is. But after that faith has come, we no longer are under the schoolmaster. We don't need a chaperone. We don't need tablets of stone. God has written those things on our hearts. For we are all the children of God by faith in Christ Jesus. For as many of you that have been baptized into Christ, you have put on Christ. There is neither Jew nor Greek. There is neither bond nor free. There is neither male nor female. For you are all one in Christ Jesus. And if you be Christ, then you are Abraham's seed and heirs according to the promise. Your mind is going to be blown like those four creatures that yell, holy, holy, holy, day and night before the throne when you get there. Because here's the promise. Jesus said, if you overcome, if you walk in faith to the end, then you will be seated on my throne as I'm seated on my Father's throne. You're going to rule and reign with Christ. You're a co-heir with Christ. You're going to judge angels. Listen, man, the place that God is going to elevate you to when you get to heaven is mind-boggling. And it all came to you by faith. Now here, listen to this. I want to read the first seven chapters. First seven verses of chapter 4. I think they go with our thought this morning. Then we'll close. Now I say that the heir, as long as he's a child, differs nothing from a servant, though he be Lord of all, but is under the tutors and the governors until the time appointed of the father. Even so, we, when we were children, were in bondage under the elements of the world. But when the fullness of time was come, God sent forth his son, made of a woman, made under the law, to redeem them that were under the law, that we might receive the adoption of sons. And because you are sons and daughters, God hath sent forth the spirit of his son into your hearts, crying. And I love that they don't even interpret this. Abba. They leave it in the original Aramaic language. Because it is a respectful thing. You know, one of the things that I have a problem with when people are praying, when they call God Daddy. On one hand, it seems to be disrespectful, but on the other hand, I understand the heart behind it. Because Abba means Daddy. Not just my Father who art in heaven, hallowed be thy name. No, my dad. Dad. I'll tell you, there's two words in the English language that garner my attention more than any other two words. No matter what I'm doing, no matter where I'm at, when I hear those two words, listen, every function of my brain stops and I listen. And the first one is Dad. What a privilege that my Heavenly Father would allow me to be a dad. But the second one is Grandpa or Papa. You know, the other day, my day off is Friday, Karis was in the office, and Ian comes in and says to her, call Papa, go to God's house. Now he's beginning to talk. And so now he's ordering Karis around. You call Papa and have him come and take me to Gaw's house, which is Grandma. He can't quite say that yet. That's Kyle. He'll run through the house going, Gaw, Gaw, Gaw. Sounds like a crow. And I will tell you this. That sense, that feeling the Heavenly Father put in my heart, because it's in his heart. And the one word that will garner his attention more than anything else is when one of his kids, no matter if he's fallen down and bruised his lips and skinned his knees, when he cries out and says, "Father, Abba, Daddy," all heaven stops as God rescues that one. He put his spirit in our hearts so that we could cry, "Abba, Father, wherefore thou art no more a servant." You're not serving the law. You're not a servant to perform. But you are sons. Sons and daughters. And if sons, then heirs of God through Christ. That's who you are. That's who I am. And I will tell you this. I have four children. And I have four grandchildren and one on the way. And there never will be a time, it doesn't matter how bad they fail, if they ever do fail, that I would ever say to any one of them, "Pack your bags, change your name, and get gone." And God will never say that to you either. You are saved by grace through faith, and not of yourself. It is a gift from God.
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4: I'm Pastor Zach Malik with Global Fellowship, planting a church in Japan. And God, today we recognize and pray that you in your word say that you created man, that we would know you and worship you. And so that tells us that no person is forgotten. Everyone is created with intentionality, and no people group are left out of this, Lord. And so you are the Lord of the harvest. And so I pray to all the hearts out there listening that there be this burning desire to be a missionary right where they're at, whether it's the grocery store or in America or in Japan, Lord, that we would have this desire to know you and to really make you known, as that is why we were created, and also because you are worthy of our praise. And you deserve nothing less, Lord. Thank you for all you've done. In Jesus' name, amen.
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11: By something we did, a prayer that we prayed, or an aisle walk, or decision for Jesus, or how much money we gave, that He never saved any of us. Not by works of righteousness which we have done, but by His mercy He saves us, by the washing of regeneration and the renewing of the Holy Ghost. It's by grace. All right, 1 Peter 1. Peter, an apostle of Jesus Christ. Here it is, to the what? Strangers, does that describe you? Is this world your home, or are you just passing through? If you're a true believer, this world is not your home. You're a pilgrim and sojourner heading to your everlasting home. Seek those things which are above, where Christ is seated at the right hand of God. That's right. So to the strangers scattered throughout Pontus, Galatia, Cappadocia, Asia, and Bithynia, in verse 2 he calls them elect. If you're a believer, it's because God elected you. If you're a believer, it's because God chose you. If you're a believer, it's not because you first came to God, but it's because He first came to you. He chose you. You didn't choose Him. Love the doctrine of election. All right? But He calls them strangers. Now go down to verse 17. And Peter's writing basically to the same people that the Hebrew writer Paul is writing to. Notice what he calls us here in verse 17. He says, if you call on the Father, who without respect of persons, judges according to every man's work, pass the time of your sojourning. See, we're sojourners. This is not our home. The devil would love to make you put your tent stakes down in this world. What would be the problem with that? This world is passing away. This world is passing away. Just like the law was passing away. Do you see the connection? They're only temporary. They're only temporary. Right? We're passing through. And heaven is our home to be with Christ. So if you call on the Father who without respect of persons, judges according to every man's work, pass the time of your sojourning here in what? Fear, reverence, love, and respect toward God. That's what that means, and then chapter 2. And we're gonna go to into the tabernacle. Go to chapter 2, verse 11. He also says, dearly beloved, I beseech you as what and what? There it is. Strangers and pilgrims, abstain from fleshly lusts. Lord, help us, which war against the soul. That's one of the ways you know you're saved. Did y'all know that? As you turn to Exodus 26, one of the ways you know that you're saved is you have a civil war going on in your soul. You're fighting against your fallen nature. You're fighting against sinful temptations. It's an ongoing fight. And greater is he that's in you than he that's in the world. Don't he give us the victory? He gives us the victory as you look to Christ. You ain't getting the victory looking to yourself. It's when you look to yourself, that's when you fall flat on your face, right? Ain't that right? All right, then you got to cry out to the Lord. All right. Exodus 24. I hope you guys are there. Notice a couple of things about the tabernacle. Exodus 26, 14, if we can get that up. And we're going to be going back and forth between that and the tabernacle. But I want you to see the verses first. Can you put the verses up there for me real quick? And then you can put that right back. Exodus 26, verse 14. Notice what it says here about the tabernacle. It says, you shall make a covering for the tent. Tabernacle is basically a tent. It's a type of tent. It's a temporary dwelling. The term tabernacle means dwelling place. But it was a temporary abode. It was never designed to be permanent. Like the old covenant, it was only temporary. All right. And it says, you shall make a covering for the tent of ram skins, dyed red, and a covering above of badger skins. You know what that teaches me about the tabernacle, which goes with letter B on your outline? The tabernacle is a great picture of Christ. The tabernacle was a great picture of Christ. How so? Isaiah 53 told us that when Christ came in the flesh, in his veneer, in his outward externalities, in his appearance, there would be no physical beauty in him that we would desire him. Ain't nothing beautiful about badger skins. Who wants a pet badger? Badgers are not pretty animals. Badgers cannot be tamed. I don't think you can tame them. They have sharp teeth and claws that will tear you apart. And they're not too pretty in the face. Okay, they're not beautiful animals. And so these badger skins and ram skins would denote the humility and lowliness of the physical appearance of Jesus Christ when he tabernacled among us. Okay, when the rulers saw him, how did they receive him? They rejected him. Christ came unto his own and his own received him not. Right. When they looked at him, you know what they were saying? You don't look much like a Messiah. Right. And on the outside of the tabernacle, when the heathen and Gentiles would pass by, they would see an old, tattered, worn-out tent, nothing special looking about it. And so they would just move on. Same thing that people did when Christ came. Same thing when you share the gospel with people today. Apart from the grace of God, and apart from God giving people ears to hear and eyes to see the beauty of Jesus in the gospel, and their utter necessity for the gospel, they look at it as utter foolishness. But it pleased God through the foolishness of preaching to save them that believe. Isn't that what the Bible says? Right. And so they look at it. They don't see anything beautiful. They just keep it moving. You invite them to Bible study? Never mind. Or what do they say? Next time. Right. I'll come next time. And for most people, next time never comes. How come? How come they always put it off? Because they don't have eyes to see the beauty of Christ. Because they're spiritually blinded and they're spiritually dead in their sins until God opens their eyes. And when he opens your eyes, Jesus becomes altogether lovely and beautiful to you. Don't he? Don't he? That's right. All right. So I wanted you to, why are they dyed red? The blood of Christ. It pointed to the coming shed blood of Jesus Christ. And why a ram? Because a ram is a male lamb. And Christ is the Lamb of God, which takes away the sins of the world. There's a lot of gospel in that tabernacle, right? And then if you can put up verse 36, and then you can put the picture up. It goes on to say here, just hold that. Look at letter B. Let's keep it moving. Letter B, the tabernacle typified Christ, who as God would come and tabernacle among us, right? Now, your outline probably says John 1:24, right? Sorry, pastor typo. It should say John 1:14. It should say John 1:14, okay? John 1:14 says, the word became flesh and tabernacled among us. Okay? If we can get that verse up. John 1:14. The word there, dwelt, in the Greek is skenu. Skenu, which means tabernacle. Jesus literally is God's tabernacle among men. God came down and tabernacled in the flesh of Christ and dwelt with us, which means Jesus is very God, a very God. God come down to be with men. The term dwelt there can be translated tabernacle, okay? Now go back to, are you guys in chapter 26? Turn with me to verse 36. Yes. Verse 36. What am I doing right now? As you should be in Exodus 26, 36. I don't want you to be lost with what I'm trying to do. Paul is showing us the tabernacle. Paul's the perfect person to do it because he's a tent maker, right? And when he preached the gospel, he was making tents. Did y'all know that? My goal is to make some tents today. My goal, by the grace of God, is to make tents in whom God will be pleased to dwell. Every believer, every person who becomes saved becomes the tent of God, the tabernacle of God, the dwelling place of God. True believers are what? The temple of the living God. Isn't that right? 1 Corinthians 3, 1 Corinthians 6, 2 Corinthians chapter 6. We're the dwelling place of the true and the living God. Now notice what it says here, 26, 36. You shall make a hanging for the door of the tent of blue and purple and scarlet and fine twined linen wrought with needlework. Do you guys see that there? I want you to see it now on our image, if we can get it up here now. And we have two others, too. We might have to go back and forth. So we'll use the other one. Can you use image number two? Because you can't see the curtains here. You kind of can. It's hard. This is perfect. Okay, now I need one of them pointers or long sticks, huh? Okay, you should see, now you see two curtains here. There's a third one in the outer court. So you want to get that in your notes. That's significant. There were actually three curtains. We call them veils. Veils. So over here, when you came from the outside into the outer court, there was a veil you had to go through. It looked just like those. And then when you went from the court, which was out here, into the holy place, you had to go through another veil. And then when you passed through there, you had to go through a third veil, okay? In the courtyard, this is not in there, so I'm just going to give it to you. When you went through the first veil, the first thing you, guess what you saw, was a brazen altar. It had four corners on it, okay? And that brazen altar was made of shittim wood, but it was overlaid with brass, pure brass. Brass in the scriptures represents several things. Namely, you want to capture this in your notes, judgment. Brass in the scripture is a symbol of judgment, okay? And this altar, as it were, had horns on it because the horns pointed to Jesus, who's the power of God. And there was a constant fire going. You saw that fire in the first image in the outer court, right? That brazen altar was a symbol of the cross. It was at the cross where Jesus atoned for our sins and came under the fire of the wrath of God. The sacrifices were offered there in the brazen altar. After that, there was a big old bathtub called the what? Laver. The priests had to wash in that bathtub and clean their hands before they went into the holy place or God would kill them. Which means there is no way you and I can render acceptable works that God will be pleased with until we first wash in the blood of Christ. That makes sense? We have to be cleansed, which means by nature, we are unclean. By nature, we're sinners. And therefore, we need Jesus to cleanse us and make us clean. Okay? Now, this veil here, if you're taking notes, had four colors on it. You can kind of see it. There's four colors. First, can you guys see blue in the curtains? All those colors represent Jesus. We'll run through these quickly. Number one, blue is the color of heaven. The Bible has beautiful color significance like it has number significance running through the scripture. Blue is a symbol of heaven. How do you know? Because in Numbers chapter 15, Israel was required to wear blue ribbons on the bottom of their garments to remind them of what? The word of God, which comes from where? Heaven. And Jesus is the word that came down from heaven. In the beginning was the word, and the word was with God, and the word was God. Jesus is the word from heaven, is he not? That's the significance of the blue. But there was also a purple color. Who wears purple? We learned on Friday night. kings. Jesus is King of Kings, Lord of Lords. We learn on Friday he's King of the Jews, he's King of the universe, and he's King over his church, right? That's the purple. And then there was also a red crimson color, a scarlet color, okay? They got this from what was called a kermy worm, a kermy worm. And they were in Israel and the other parts in the Mediterranean area. This worm lived on a tree. Listen to what I'm saying. The worm lived on a tree its whole life. And they would get this worm and they would crush the worm on the tree. Hint, hint. They would crush the worm on the tree to get the red dye from it. Who was it that was crushed on Calvary's tree to cover our sins by his crimson scarlet blood? Is that the gospel there? And did not Jesus in the scriptures refer to himself as being like a worm? Can we get up Psalms 22:6? I appreciate them quick hands, brother. That's cool. Okay. But I am a worm and no man, a reproach of men and despise of the people. When did he say those words? When he was hanging on Calvary's tree, being crushed under the wrath of God for our sins, pouring out the red, crimson, scarlet color blood by which our sins are covered and washed away forever. Aren't you thankful that Jesus did that for you? So when you walked in the tabernacle, you saw them colors. You were reminded of all that Christ is and all that Christ would do. But there was one more color there. Can we get the image back up? One more color. You got the blue, you got the purple, you got the red, and you should be able to see a little bit of white in there. Fine twined linen. Fine twined linen. That's what your text says. Did your text say that? Look at verse 36. Then you shall make a hanging for the door of the tent of blue, saw that, purple, saw that, scarlet, saw that, and fine twined linen. That would be the white. What does that signify? The innocence of Christ, the sinlessness of Christ, the righteousness of Christ, who was the spotless Lamb of God, who had no spot or blemish in his nature or character, knew no sin, did no sin, in him was no sin at all. So the veil there pointed to Christ through and through. Through and through, okay? So that's letter B. And Jesus Christ is God dwelling among us in the flesh, is he not? All right, go to letter C so we don't let the time get away. Letter C, you and I are also tabernacles. I kind of touched on that a minute ago. You ever looked at yourself like a tabernacle? You really should. I want you to see this. Go back in 2 Peter. So we're going all the way back right by our home text. You're going to go to 2 Peter. I want you to see this. While we're going to 2 Peter, I want to get 2 Corinthians 5:1 on the overhead. 2 Corinthians 5:1. I want you to see yourself as a tabernacle in a sense. I'm not going to say that without showing you in the scriptures because you are a type of tabernacle and so am I. The scripture describing you and I as being like tabernacles is designed to cause you and I to pursue heavenly things. It's designed to help you to understand that your time here in this world is very, very short and fleeting. Our life here, like James, the brother of Christ, said it's like a vapor here today and what? Gone tomorrow. Did you know 135,000 people died last night? You can look this up in your own time. Every day, approximately 135 to 150,000 people die every single day. And based on what Scripture tells us, the large majority of those people perish under the wrath of God. We're here for a short time. It's appointed unto man, wants to die. And then after this, the judgment. Your only hope for eternal life is to come to Christ while you still have breath in your lungs. Come to Christ. He will receive you if you come to him. He will receive you. Come to him while today is the day of salvation. Your life is short. It's fleeting. Look what Paul describes it this way. He says, for we know that if our earthly house of this what? We're what? Dissolved. That's a nice way of saying died. Okay, euphemism for death. We're dissolved. He says, for the believer, we don't have to worry. We have a building of God. A house not made with hands, eternal in the heavens. It's describing the eternal heavenly abode of believers and that new glorified spiritual body that all true believers will get in the resurrection. Verse 2. And he says, for in this we groan, earnestly desiring to be clothed upon with our house, which is from heaven, the new tabernacle, okay? The new heavenly body that we will get. And we will be perfect, and we will look just like Christ. Now, if you're in 2 Peter, notice this in chapter 1. Peter describes himself. 2 Peter chapter 1, verse 13. Here it is. Peter says, yea, I think it meet as long as I am in this what? Tabernacle. He's talking about his body. Peter's like, look, I know that any day now I'm going to be martyred and put to death for the gospel. My Lord already told me. And the historical archives tell us he was crucified upside down. And he knew. And he says, as long as I'm in this tabernacle to stir you up by putting you in remembrance, knowing that shortly I must put off this my tabernacle, even as our Lord Jesus Christ has showed me. See it? Moreover, I will endeavor that you may be able after my... So we know when he says put off the tabernacle, he's talking about a decease. But after my decease, to have these things always in remembrance. So you can see that. You can see that. So the fact that we are in these temporary dwelling places, which are here only for a short time, which means then you and I ought to make it our primary priority to seek Christ, to make sure that we have everlasting life secured for us. We're only here for a short time, and then we go out into eternity having to stand in front of the great judgment seat of Almighty God. Will you have a covering for your sins, or will you be standing before God naked, still in your sins and transgressions? If you come to Christ now, he guarantees he will give you a sufficient covering for all of your sins. And therefore, when you stand before God, he will say to you, I see no fault in you. I see no blemish in you. I see no transgressions. And guess what? There'll be no accusers. The devil won't be there. He'll be receiving his own punishment. There'll be no accusers. And God himself will justify you, because he'll see you clothed in the righteousness of Christ. But you got to come to him now. You got to come to him now. While today's the day of salvation. You got a quick quiz on your outline. Look under there. It says, has God opened his eternal dwelling place to you? Access is only by, now go back to Hebrews, to our home text, and we'll see the answer. Hebrews 9, please, and we'll keep it moving. Then we're going to go back to our tabernacle in a minute. If you're back in Hebrews 9, notice what it tells us in verse 22. Access into God's eternal dwelling is only by one thing. Look at verse 22, and it says, in almost all things are by the law purged with blood, and without shedding of blood is no remission. The only way we can have our sins remitted or forgiven is by blood. That's what you want to put on that blank line. Access into heaven is only by blood. It's not by your good works. It's not by your decision for Jesus. It's not by you coming to the altar. It's not by anything you do or anything you stop doing. It's not by you keeping Sabbath days. It's not by your dietary restrictions. It's only through faith in Christ. It's only by the death of Jesus at the cross for your sins. That's it. Now, go to point number two. There were three veils in the tabernacle, which we just talked about, right? There's a third one, isn't there? Okay. Do you have the other one too? If not, I'll work with this one. I gave you guys a third one. If not, I can work with it. Is that it? Okay, if you find the other one, let me know. So as I was saying earlier, there are three veils. We just learned the colors, and we learned the significance, right? So the first veil would have been out here. You go through that veil, then the next veil, and then the third veil. Now, look at what our text says in verse 2. This is probably verse 2 and 3 is as far as we're going to get today. Look at verse 2. It says, there was a tabernacle made. The first, that term first there, you want to mark that in your notes. It's referring to the first compartment. The first compartment of the sanctuary, if we can get that back up. It's referring to this area right here. Okay? You want to write that down. That's the holy place. That's the holy place. You can just put HP, holy place. The one behind it is HH, the holy of holies. Okay, we'll deal with that one next week, Lord willing. But we're here in the holy place. Now, to get into the holy place, there was a veil. I want you to see quickly the significance of the veil. We covered the colors already, but there's more. You're going to see point two in your outline regarding that veil. Look at verse 2 in your text, Hebrews 9:2. It says, "For there was a tabernacle made, the first," that's the inner first compartment, "where was the candlestick," we're going to talk about that in a minute, "and the table, and the showbread," which is called the sanctuary, "and after the second," what? "Veil, the tabernacle," which is called the holiest of all. And then it goes on, okay? Why is that veil there? I want to talk about that. That veil is not up there for no reason. It has extreme significance. So if you look on your outline, I put like 5 or 6 or 7 different things that veil points to, okay? First thing I want you to see under point two is the veil denotes separation. Separation. The veil is a symbol of our sin. Because the Bible says in Isaiah 59:2 that our sins do what? Separate us from God. So because of our sin, there's a veil. When Adam and Eve sinned, they got kicked out of the garden. And the cherubims with their fiery swords blocked the entrance and they were no longer able to enter in. And ever since we've been separated, this is why the last Adam had to come and remove our sin. So therefore, in Christ, there's no separation between us and God. That makes sense? So when you see veil, you want to think what? Separation. The other thing, when you see the veil, you want to think concealment. The people that were on the outside of the veil couldn't see what was inside. If you were a passerby, right, and you're driving down the street, and you see the tabernacle, oh, okay, that don't look like much, and you go on about your business. What's on the inside, which was the Shekinah glory, the very glory of God, was concealed. Did y'all know that it's part of God's glory to conceal things? Did y'all know that? I need to give a Bible verse for that, because that might sound kind of strange to some people. Proverbs 25, verse 2.
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0: If someone doesn't believe that Jesus is who he said he is, the Son of God and the Messiah, is it possible that God is withholding from him the gift of faith? We'll investigate the answer today on Truth for Life Weekend as Alistair Begg unpacks the controversy surrounding the healed blind man in Chapter 9 of John's Gospel.
1: Leon Morris, whose commentary on John is arguably one of the finest, observes in the response of the man in verse 30 here, the man answered. He says, the man's chain of reasoning is pretty good for someone who'd been a beggar all his life, and presumably a stranger to academic and forensic argument. And it is quite remarkable, isn't it? This man has got some gristle to him, doesn't he? This man has got truth on his side. This man is not in any doubt at all as to what has taken place for him. And so look at how he answers in verse 30. I'll paraphrase it for him. What he says to them is, I find this truly remarkable. Your unbelief in face of the evidence is more of a miracle than my cure. And he jumps on the back of that, and he uses their same form of argumentation, pointing out, we know that God doesn't listen to sinners. Now, don't let that unsettle you if you are aware of the fact that you don't know God and you're aware of your sin. That's why it's very, very important always to understand the Bible in the context in which it is said. What is being said here is not that the thief on the cross didn't have a hope in the world of ever getting to heaven because he was a sinner hanging on a cross next to Jesus, and he asked him, Lord, will you remember me when you come into your kingdom? Did Jesus listen to the sinner? Of course he did. Did Jesus listen to Zacchaeus and his cries for change? Yes, he did. Did Jesus listen to the woman taken in adultery? Yes, he did. Well, what is being said here? What is being said here can be best understood, and I'll only give you one cross-reference. I could weigh you down with them, but I won't. It's Psalm 66 and verse 18. If I had cherished sin in my heart, the Lord would not have listened. The verse does not say, if I had sin in my heart, God wouldn't hear me. God wouldn't hear anybody then, would he? Because everyone has sin in their heart. So if sinlessness was the key to God listening, all of us would be up the creek. No, if I had cherished sin in my heart, if I was committed to my sin, then God wouldn't listen to me. He says, we know that's true. God does not listen to the impenitent. He hears the cries of the penitent, but he does not listen to those who are willful in their unbelief and in their sin. Secondly, he does listen to the godly man who does his will. He listens to those who do what God says, who are in a right relationship with him. It's a kind of Matthew 6:33 statement. Seek first the kingdom of God and his righteousness, doing of the right thing before God, and all these things will be added unto you. God does not listen to the cries of the impenitent, but he does listen to the cries of those who do his will. Thirdly, he says, no one has ever heard of opening the eyes of a man born blind. If this man were not from God, he couldn't do anything. Now, they knew that was the case because they, even in the miraculous events that we have in the Old Testament, even in the records of the things that Moses did in going before Pharaoh in Egypt and so on, there is no record of any man opening the eyes of a man born blind. And so, with a simple logic, and yet with a compelling logic, the man beats them at their own game, turns the tables on them, and says, you know, you're the ones who've been starting off with the premise, we know this, therefore that, we know this, therefore that. He says, let's do the same thing. We know that God does not listen to the cries of the impenitent. We know that God does listen to those who do his will. We know that there is no record of ever anybody having a man open a man's eyes. Therefore, he says, conclusion, deduction, If this man were not from God, he couldn't do anything. Now, let's pause there for just a moment, because there's a lesson here for each of us in speaking to people concerning faith in Jesus Christ. We may think that the high point in John chapter 9 is arguably verse 25, where he says, I don't know about what you know, but I do know what I know, and that is, I know that I was once blind, but now I can see. Some of us, I think, have a real tendency to retreat to that kind of thing. Well, you can't argue me out of my experience. I know my experience. I know what happened to me. That's what happened to me. Therefore, and our friends walk away from us and say, idiot. Because they would be able to say that they've had experiences of different things in different places and so on. Well, then what are we going to do at that point, you see? Well, this man is convinced of his testimony. But when push comes to shove and the challenge reaches for him, he is able to step up and say, well, let's just think about this for a moment. And why don't we think about this too? And have you considered that? And do you agree that this, this, and this leads to the deduction that? So his faith was resting in the experience of what Christ had done for him to this point. And he was absolutely without any doubt concerning it. But that wasn't the beginning and the end of his argument. Now, what we discover is that they feel the sting of this. The stinging impact of truth hits them. And in verse 34, they do the only thing they've got left to do, and that is they throw him out. But you will notice they don't throw him out until they have given their own answer to the question with which the chapter began. How did the chapter begin? Well, remember, with the disciples asking Jesus, who sinned, this man or his parents, that he was born blind? The Pharisees say, we know the answer to that question. The reason you were blind is because you were steeped in sin at birth. You are a miserable sinner. That's what you are. How dare you lecture us? Don't you realize that we've gone to school for this? Don't you understand that we have the legacy, the historical background of Judaism on our side, and you, some upstart beggar,

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1: There's a wonderful promise in the Bible, and here it is. Whoever believes in Jesus, trusts in Jesus, loves Jesus, will receive God's greatest gift, the greatest gift he can give a human being, which is eternal life.
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2: Saying to myself, what an incredible few hours or couple of days, however long is recorded here, it was in the life of this man. This is not an invented story. This is an historical narrative. This is an encounter with Jesus. This is one of the signs that has been placed in the Gospels so that as a result of seeing the sign, men and women might believe that Jesus is the Christ, the Son of God, and then that by believing they might have life in his name. So this man stands as a sign to us of what it means to be spiritually blind and how we need Jesus to make us see in the same way that he needed Jesus to restore his physical sight. What did it mean for him? He must have awakened to a fairly normal day, I would imagine. A routine for him would either to be led or to go by his routine path to his place of begging. And there he would sit and make the usual sounds and listen for the passers-by in the hope that it would be a good day. Consider this man as he sits down, having made his way past flowers that he has never even seen, and yet aware of the fragrance that comes from those same flowers. Look at him as he sits there, having never seen the sun rise or set over the Sea of Galilee. Look at him as he is identified solely and specifically by his predicament. He is a blind man. He is a beggar. Was he aware, I asked myself, of his becoming the focus of the conversation, as in verse 2? Because if you have friends who are blind, I'm not sure blind is even politically correct anymore, but believe me, there is no use of the verb with any pejorative aspect to it, so I have to stick with it because I don't know what the politically correct thing is. Sight impaired or something. Anyway, if you have friends who are blind, you know that their senses almost inevitably are heightened, their other senses, their sense of a fragrance, their sense of sound, their sense of hearing, their sense of touch, their sense of taste. They are able to teach those of us who can see a ton of stuff that we don't see, even though we can see it. Therefore, it is not difficult for us to imagine that as the man sits there, his ears pick up stuff. Did he hear somebody say, who sinned? This man or his parents? And did he say to himself, I wonder if they're asking about me? And then then he says, oh, they are asking about me. Who sinned, this man or his parents, that he was born blind? Oh, they are talking about me. I wonder who they're asking. And then they answer, neither this man sinned nor his parents. The blind man said, well, that's fantastic. But this happened so that the work of God might be displayed in his life. Can you imagine sitting there? Try and think yourself into it. You have been blind since your birth. You're sitting at the side of the road. It's a new routine day. You're a beggar. And suddenly you're the focal point of the conversation. And whoever it is that is answering says that this blindness that I know is there in order that the work of God might be displayed in his life. Can you imagine him saying, I wonder what that means. I wonder what that is going to mean. And then he hears a spit. And then whoever this individual is says to him, I'm going to put this mud on your eyes. Would you have said, okay, go ahead? Unless you had heard the dialogue before. You see, the words of Christ give basis to the works of Christ. The work of Christ was an evidence of the word.

0: He had spoken. He had said, this is in order that the work of God might be displayed in his life. Now this is the work of God. The man submits to this and does as he's told, and he comes back seeing. What an incredible story. And then to his parents, and then to the community, all the confusion. And then to the religious leaders, he's a walking miracle. He's a challenge to the religious formalism. And in the attempts of the Pharisees to intimidate him, despite what he knows to be true, he gives as good as he got. Because these individuals, these religious formalists, wouldn't believe their eyes. Don't tell me that you can't believe. Tell me that you won't believe. Tell me that you won't. Because there is enough evidence of the living God in creation and in your life and in your very sense of moral oughtness as to condemn you for your unbelief in God. There is not enough in nature to save you, but there is enough in nature to condemn you. Do not tell me you can't see. Tell me you won't see. That is what is pointed out here. That is what is made so graphically clear. And John, in a summary statement a couple of chapters later in John chapter 12, summarizes the response of these Jews. And he says in verse 37 of John 12, even after Jesus had done all these miraculous signs in their presence, they still would not believe in him. They still would not believe in him. It wasn't the absence of evidence. It wasn't the absence of good evidence. It wasn't the compelling nature of the truth that they confronted. They flat out refused to believe in him. And he's been thrown out. Now what? He must have said to himself. What do you do now? He knew what it was to operate as a blind man, but he had no track record as a seeing man. Oh, I pictured him in my mind's eye, walking away from this confrontation with the religious leaders. I saw him walk out into his community. He was in the crowd, but his whole existence had been defined by his blindness. You're walking down the street like a sheep without a shepherd, almost. Yeah, what he needed was a shepherd. Now look at verse 38, which is the end and at the same time the beginning. It was a long introduction, wasn't it? Jesus heard that they had thrown him out. And when he found him, See, Jesus is about to identify himself in the very next chapter. It's open on the page beside you as the good shepherd. What do shepherds do? They seek out sheep. Jesus is identified in Luke's gospel, chapter 19, as the Son of Man who came seeking to save those that were lost. Unasked, the man had been healed. Unsought, the man had been found. And Jesus finds him in order that he might confront him with this most important question. And when he found him, he said, do you believe in the Son of Man? Now, the question I want to leave in your mind, because this is the great question. Do you believe in the Son of Man? Son of Man is a self-designation for Messiah, for the Christ, for the Savior. Do you believe in Jesus? The nature of that belief, the significance of that belief, the sum and substance of that belief is far more than an intellectual awareness of the existence of a Jesus of Nazareth. It means the casting of myself upon. It means the relying of myself upon. It means entrusting all of my life and all of my eternity into the hands of Jesus of Nazareth, believing that he is the person that he claimed to be. Do you believe? I conclude with this. Yesterday I managed to finish a book that has been part of my summer reading. Some of you have enjoyed down at the big screen place next to the Rock and Roll Hall of Fame, that amazing film, Into Thin Air, which was directly tied to John Krakauer's book, Into Thin Air, and another book that he wrote called Into the Wild. And I've been reading now for a couple of weeks, Under the Banner of Heaven, which is Krakauer's expose, as it turns out, of the radical fringes of fundamentalist Mormonism, and particularly the polygamist sects that spin around the circumference of things. But as he comes to the end of his book, after 334 pages, he has a little section called Author's Remarks. And he says the genesis for this book was a desire to grasp the nature of religious belief. He said, I wanted to find out about religious belief. And since he was brought up in the West, and since he was brought up in the framework of Mormonism, he used Mormonism as the sort of template or the prism through which he considered religious belief. We might have wished that he had chosen Christianity or the New Testament, but anyway, that's what he did. And as he ends the book, he quotes someone who says that those who write about religion owe it to their readers to come clean about what their view of the world really is, to acknowledge where they stand in relationship to faith or in relationship to belief versus unbelief. And he said, well, I think that that's fair, that one, as an author, has to come clean about one's own theological framework. And then he said, so here is mine. I don't know what God is or what God had in mind when the universe was set in motion. In fact, I don't know if God even exists. Although I confess that I sometimes find myself praying in times of great fear or despair or astonishment or at a display of unexpected beauty. And then he says, although I don't know these things, accepting the essential inscrutability of existence. It's a great phrase, isn't it? Accepting the essential inscrutability of existence. In other words, the mystery of life itself. Accepting the unanswered questions factor. Accepting the inscrutability of existence itself is surely preferable to its opposite, i.e., capitulating to the tyranny of intransigent unbelief. He says, I think I'm in a better position saying I don't know than if I'm in the position of saying I flat out don't believe and I don't want to know. He said, I think this is the better of the two positions. I think he's right, don't you? And then he closes. And if I remain in the dark about our purpose here and the meaning of eternity, I have nevertheless arrived at an understanding of a few more modest truths. Most of us fear death. Most of us yearn to comprehend how we got here and why. Which is to say, most of us ache to know the love of our Creator. And we will no doubt feel that ache, most of us, for as long as we happen to be alive. I tell you, if he had put his telephone number just right underneath that, I had a call him yesterday afternoon, sitting on my back patio, say, hey, John, I love your book. You're breaking my heart with the end. You're killing me with your end. Have you ever considered this? Did you know that Jesus, John, can make blind men see? Do you know that? Do you? Never mind the person next to you. Do you believe in the Son of Man? You may. Even as you sit here, cry out to him, Lord Jesus Christ, I do believe. Help all of my unbelief.
1: 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So, do you believe in the Son of Man? 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
7: During the War for Independence, General George Washington, the man we refer to today as the father of our country, led American troops through military defeat after defeat. And in the bitter winter of 1777, he wrote this somber note to a friend in Philadelphia. Quote, "You might have tracked our army from White Marsh to Valley Forge by the blood on their feet," end of quote. Many soldiers continued to march through the deep snows of Pennsylvania without shoes. Others suffered from disease, hunger, and freezing conditions. Nearly 2,000 of Washington's men died. Yet George Washington did not lose faith. Amid the hardship, loss, and uncertainty of Valley Forge, he turned to God in prayer. At a time when our nation once again faces division and uncertainty, may we follow Washington's example, kneeling humbly, praying faithfully, and asking God to guide the future of America.
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14: 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On today's episode, we are continuing our series on how to witness to other religions, how to witness to other religions. And if you missed our previous episodes, we encourage you to go to our website, srministries.org, and you can see the previous episodes. Last week, we dealt with Mormonism. The week before that, we dealt with Jehovah's Witnesses. Today we want to deal with Islam. And before we get into the doctrine of Islam, the core tenets, we want to do a little bit of review. And we talked about the difference between major versus minor essentials. And we're not really dealing with the minor essentials at this point. It's the major that we want to deal with. The major essentials are the essential Christian teachings that are non-negotiable. This is what makes us a Christian family, the adoption of these tenets. These core values cannot be negotiated. We've already, when I say we, I'm talking about the universal church, the Christian history. We've already discussed these topics. And when I say we, I'm talking about the early church fathers. We've already talked about it. We've already analyze these doctrines, and as a global church, the church family came together as early as the Nicene Creed in 325 AD to settle matters of importance. And then we can even look at the Treaty of Chalcedon that talks about the consubstantiality of Jesus Christ. So at Nicene, they discussed the nature of Jesus Christ, his nature, his divinity, at the Council of Nicaea in 325 AD. And then years later, they dealt with the relationship between Jesus and the Father. And so these doctrines that we're talking about have been discussed, have been analyzed, and they were able to come up with a conclusion. So as it relates to the tenets of the faith, these are teachings, again, that we cannot negotiate. We cannot choose whether or not we want to believe it and remain a Christian. All Christians have to believe in these doctrines. So let's review the five major tenets of Christianity. And it, there are a few other major essentials, but they all tied in to these five. So number one, we talked about the triune nature of God, the triune nature of God. God is one ousia and three hypostasis, meaning that God is one being, three persons. You and I are one being, one person, but God is one being, three persons. And we're not, when we say the triune nature of God, we're not, we as Christians, we don't believe in what the Jehovah Witnesses are telling others that we believe. We don't believe in three separate gods. That'll be three ousias. We don't believe in that. We believe in one God, one ousia, who has revealed himself in three hypostases, three persons. So the Jehovah Witnesses, they lie on Christians and they tell others that we believe in three separate gods. We don't believe in three separate gods. That would be pluralism. We believe in one God who's revealed himself in three persons. And this doctrine indeed falls under the category of mysteries. And it's okay. It's okay to have mysteries. We don't fully understand it as finite human beings, but this is how God has revealed himself, God in three persons. Number two, the second tenet is Jesus, the doctrine of Jesus, Christology. Jesus is divine. He's not created. He's not a lesser God than God the Father and God the Spirit. He is equal to the Father. He is equal to the Spirit. Jesus is equally as God the Father is. So we must believe in the divine nature of Jesus Christ. He is not created. He has no beginning. He is Alpha and Omega. He is equal to Yahweh. Jesus is divine. Then salvation. There's no other way to heaven than by Jesus Christ. You can't get to heaven through Muhammad and Islam. You cannot get to heaven through Joseph Smith and the LDS or Mormons. You cannot get to heaven through any other being, through any other way, through any other method outside of Jesus Christ. And then his atonement. His atonement was perfect. That's another thing. You can't add anything to the cross. You can't say, well, yes, Jesus died on the cross, but we need something else to atone for our sins. No, what Jesus did on the cross was a perfect sacrifice. It doesn't need any additions. Jesus died for all, not just for some. Jesus died for all people. And don't let people lie to you saying that the cross was insufficient, as some of the cult leaders talk about. The Unification Church teaches that the work on the cross was insufficient and that Sun Myung Moon had to come to do what Jesus could not do. That's heresy. So when it comes to Jesus, he's divine. His salvation is exclusive, meaning that you have to come through Jesus alone, and his atonement is perfect. And lastly, the resurrection. The resurrection. We cannot negotiate on the resurrection. Jesus rose up on the third day in a physical body, not a spiritual body, as some heretics propose. Jesus' body was put in a grave in a physical form, and he rose on a third day in a physical form. Jesus indeed rose physically. He appeared to at least 500 people within the span of 40 days. So we cannot negotiate as it relates to the doctrine of God, his triune nature. We cannot negotiate or discuss, rather, the doctrine of Jesus as it relates to his divinity, his salvation, his atonement, and his resurrection. Then a third major tenet is the Bible. The Bible is indeed trustworthy and it's authentic. How do we know it's authentic? Well, we know the Bible is authentic by the testimonies of the witness, number one. Number two, we know the Bible is trustworthy because the Bible in itself tells us it's trustworthy. It's inerrant. It's free from error. It's come from God, who Paul says, God is responsible. He's the author. It's God breathed this Bible that we have. Then it's historical. The historical nature of the Bible makes it trustworthy. The Bible, names people, places, things that can be matched up to world history and secular history. So when you see that some of the same names that we find in the Bible actually exist in real life, that further substantiates the Bible and its credibility. Then archaeology catches up to the Bible, because archaeological finds, many of them have matched up with the scriptures. One of my favorite archaeological finds is the story in John chapter 5, Jesus and the man who was slain by the pool of Bethesda. And if you took a tour, took a trip to Jerusalem, they were able to excavate the pool of Bethesda. And the description that John gives is perfect. He talked about the number of columns. Well, through the archaeological dig, they were able to find the same number of columns. He talks about the sheep gate. Well, in the same archaeological ruin, there was a sheep gate. So everything that John talked about in John chapter 5 can be corroborated through archaeology. And so there are numerous other archaeological finds that we could talk about that demonstrate that the Bible is indeed trustworthy. Then lastly, the prophetic utterances of the Bible. The Bible contains prophecy. The number one prophecy that I like to highlight is the prophecy concerning Jesus. You look at Isaiah 53 as an example. Hundreds of years before the Messiah is even born, Isaiah is specific and his prophecy is fulfilled and is perfect. In the same way, there are many prophecies that have been fulfilled that the Bible talked about in the Old Testament, and it was fulfilled in the New Testament. So again, these prophecies lend to the argument that the Bible is indeed trustworthy. Then the number of manuscripts that we have, compared to secular manuscripts, the Bible has the most manuscripts in antiquity. So there's a popular movie out now called The Odyssey. Well, The Odyssey is based on Homer's collection entitled The Iliad and the Odyssey. And this particular story was found on ancient manuscripts. That's how we know of the story, and that's how we know there was somebody called Homer, because of the manuscript. It's ancient. Well, if you compare Homer's Iliad and the Odyssey manuscripts to that of New Testament manuscripts, you will see the New Testament manuscript far outpaces Homer's manuscript. It's more credible, according to scholars. Why? Because New Testament manuscripts have thousands, over 6,000 New Testament Greek manuscripts. But overall, there's over 20,000 plus manuscripts for the Bible. So the more manuscripts you have, the more historians and theologians are able to ascertain whether or not the stories contained in it are true or was there collusion. And I can promise you there's no collusion when it comes to the Bible. These were eyewitnesses who were detailing the story about Jesus Christ in real time, and their stories are complementary and not contradictory. So the major essentials are, again, the triune nature of God. Christology is number two, the study of Christ as it relates to his divinity, salvation, atonement, and resurrection. Number three, the Bible, the authenticity of the Bible, its inerrant nature, the historicity of the Bible, and its prophecy. Then the fourth major tenets that we want to review deals with the Holy Spirit, his divinity, his personhood, his inspiration. The Holy Spirit, he is not an it. He is the third person of the Trinity. We should show him the reverence that is due him. He is divine. The Holy Spirit has an intellect. He has a will. He has emotions. This is why you cannot use an inanimate pronoun to describe him. He cannot be an it. And he's not, as the Jehovah Witnesses try to assert, he's not an active force. He is God, the Holy Ghost. So we must worship and respect him as he is. Then the last tenet that I like to talk about is salvation. What are the criteria for salvation? It's not as the cults talk about. Many of the cultic groups and organizations will say that salvation is based on works. You got to do something first in order for you to get saved. But Paul challenges that notion that you can work for your redemption. He says, for by grace are you saved through faith. It's the gift of God, not of works, lest any man should boast. This is why Paul wrote that statement, Ephesians 2, verses 8 through 9. It's for by grace are you saved, meaning it is due to the work of Jesus on the cross. That's how we became saved. There's nothing you can do to work for your salvation. Ancient traditional religious groups would often do something in order to please their gods. They thought they could have a hand in their salvation, in their deliverance, in their prayers being answered. This is how the ancient cults worked towards their deity. But Christianity is different. The work has already been done. Jesus is now inviting you into a relationship. The great Christian scientist, Dr. Lennox, talks about justification. He argues, and this is a great illustration, he argues that every other religion outside of Christianity offers you justification and redemption on the back end. However, Christianity is the only religion that offers you salvation on the front end. Let me say that again. Every other religion attempts or wants you to work for your salvation, and you get the justification on the back end. But in Christianity, the atonement has already been accomplished. The work has already been done, and we're justified on the front end, and every other religion justifies you on the back end. So Christianity is totally different. We don't work for our salvation, but we do work because we already saved. That's the second illustration. We do not work for our salvation, but we work because we already saved. We work because of what Jesus has done for us. We work because of who we know. Because we work because that's the mandate that he's given us, that we ought to walk holy. We ought to walk circumspect. We ought to walk in holiness, that we are set aside for God's purpose. So as Christians, my soul is already sealed. I'm sealed unto the day of redemption. But I work not because that work justifies me. I work because I'm already justified, and I just want to please my God. So I hope that is helpful. So salvation is indeed exclusive, and salvation is based on what the Bible tells us salvation is best known. That if you confess with your mouth the Lord Jesus, believe in your heart that God raised him from the dead, you shall be saved. Romans 10 and 9. So we already know what's required to get saved. It's not baptismal regeneration, as some people say. It's not speaking in tongues, as some people assert. What's required for salvation is what Romans 10 and 9 says. That if you confess with your mouth the Lord Jesus, believe in your heart that God raised him from the dead, you shall be saved. And because we're saved, works follow. But works don't precede salvation. Works come after salvation, now that we have a relationship with Jesus Christ. So let us now transition to our topic at hand. I wanted to start off with the major essentials, because it's helpful to know what Christians believe. So when you encounter the cults and you hear the falsehood, you hear the heresy, you'll be able to see that it's wrong because you already know the major. You already know the authentic. So now when the inauthentic pop up, you can recognize it. So today's topic is dealing with how to witness to a Muslim. How to witness to a Muslim. It's been reported that Islam is one of the fastest growing religions in the world. Some have even theorized that if the trend continues, Islam will overtake Christianity as it relates to numbers of converts in the next few years. Islam, as many of you all know, was started by Muhammad. Muhammad grew up in a polytheistic culture, and he worked with his uncle because he was orphaned. And when he worked with his uncle doing the trading on trade routes, he would encounter Jews. He would encounter Christians. And he started to learn about monotheism from these interactions. Now, again, in Mecca, in the place that he grew up, they worshiped over 360 gods in the Kaaba. And so he grew up in a polytheistic environment, but on the trade routes is when he ran into monotheism because of his interactions with Jews and Christians. So he claimed, as he got older, he married a rich woman, a widow, who was able to pay for his lifestyle and who was able to take care of him. And while he was married, he claimed that he was in a cave and the angel Gabriel appeared to him and gave him a revelation, letting him know that God wanted people to know that he was Allah and that he had a new revelation or message for humanity. And this was Islam. And he stated that these revelations came to him not all at once, but moments at a time where God, through the angel, would give him these revelations. But it's noteworthy that according to Muhammad's version of things, that this message, initially, he rebuffed the advances of the so-called angel Gabriel because, in his own words, he was illiterate, that he could not read. And so everything that the angel supposedly told him, he communicated to other people orally and through the things that he has stored in his mind and able to remember. So we're getting this message of Islam not through writings, but through Muhammad's memory and recall of his experience. So again, he grew up in Mecca, and Mecca during that time, they worshiped 360 deities in the Kaaba. So Islamic tradition states that when Muhammad was 40 years old, he was meditating in this cave that I just talked about. It was during this event when he was supposedly visited by the Archangel Gabriel. And Gabriel wanted Muhammad to record the revelation that Allah wanted him to have. But it's also important to note that Muhammad, again, was illiterate. So as a result, he committed the revelation given to him by Allah through Gabriel to memory. This revelation was given to Muhammad throughout a period of 23 years. And the main message was the Tawhid, the belief of only one God. This will make Islam monotheistic. In addition, he received revelation about prayer, moral conduct, and charity. Muhammad was the final messenger. That's the other tenet. Islam has essential core values called the five pillars of Islam, which is the Shahada, the profession of faith, prayer, which is the Salat, alms. Muslims are to give portions of their income to the needy. Fasting, which is called the Psalm, during Ramadan, the ninth month of the Islamic calendar, all healthy Muslims are mandated to fast from drinking and eating food. Lastly, the Hajj. The Hajj is the holy pilgrimage by Muslims to visit Mecca and the Kaaba at least once in their life if they're able to. So as it relates to Jesus, Islam teaches that Jesus is not divine, but just a good prophet. So if we're going to witness to a Muslim, we must, because even the Quran talks about if you have questions, he's talking to the Muslims, they are to ask people of the book. Well, we are the people of the book, the people who believe in the Old Testament, and of course, as well as the New Testament. So if they are to ask people of the book, we should be ready to give an answer for the hope that lies within us. Thank you for listening to this episode. 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
22: 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The Word welcomes you to Pastor with our host, Dr. John Jackson, as he talks heart-to-heart with pastors and leaders. Learn what God is doing in our region's churches and ministries, areas of challenge and opportunity, and the exciting hope we have in Jesus Christ. Now, here's Dr. John Jackson.
23: Well, hello, friends. It's such a great thing to be back with you on Pastor to Pastor. I so enjoy being able to share with church and ministry leaders throughout this region. Really, what we're after in this show is being able to see what is God doing in this region. And boy, today, do you have a treat. I've already enjoyed getting to know our guest, Pastor Luke Tim. He's from St. Matthew Lutheran Church. And Luke, we're excited to have you here in the community.
12: It's great to be here, and it's great to learn a lot about this community because I am brand new, and honestly, I don't know a whole lot about the area, but I'm learning.
23: Okay, and we're going to help you learn some more today. But before that, I always love to just start our interviews with talking about people's past. So tell me a little bit about your past. How did you get to this point? But you had some stopping points along the way.
12: Sure, absolutely. So I graduated from seminary in St. Louis, and first call was to this amazing congregation in Michigan. Loved it. It was wonderful. And then the Lord just kind of made things clear. I was ready to be in a more senior or sole pastor role. So
23: in that Michigan assignment, you were not the senior. You were an associate, or were you a senior?
12: I actually started as the youth and family pastor.
23: Come on.
12: And as we all do.
23: Yeah.
12: And love it to this day.
23: Yes,
12: I love junior
23: right.
12: high kids, which makes me weird.
23: Yeah,
12: I know.
23: It makes you, you're full of energy. That's what I know about you already.
12: Love it. I absolutely love those kids. So that was great, and that ministry was all great. It was tuned up and running well, so then I advanced to executive pastor at that same congregation.
23: Okay.
12: And yeah, it was a good time for me to head out and pick up a congregation on my own. The Lord made it really clear. So I was placed at that church in Michigan, and I always say the only time I accepted a call was to the church in Iowa. And man, the Holy Spirit made that absolutely clear. My wife and I were sitting in the chairs in worship, and they had extended a call to us, and she looked at me, and I already knew. She said, "This is it."
23: Wow.
12: And I said, "I know. I just know." So I was there for 17 years, just a dynamic, amazing, thinking out of the box congregation, and ministry grew. We had a thriving mission to Africa. They still do, actually. So even though I had taken this call and left, they still had a trip that went in my absence, which
23: wow.
12: was awesome.
23: You love that. But by the way, before you go on, so you had to make an adjustment. Michigan is a certain kind of culture and community, I'm sure, and then Iowa is a different kind. Tell me a little bit about adjustments between Michigan and Iowa, because that's going to play into the story of Iowa to here. So,
12: yeah, most definitely.
23: So how did you go about that?
12: Yeah, the culture in Michigan was really different, right? Really white collar, a lot of execs from the big three. And I wore a shirt and tie most days to work,
23: wow.
12: suit and tie on Sundays. And just
23: I'm going to help you with this area. You don't need to wear a suit and tie unless you go to the Capitol.
12: Be to God.
23: Amen. So, if you go to the Capitol, you should wear a suit and tie. But other than that, you don't have to.
12: Yeah. And it was, you know, busy. Just a high pace there in Michigan. And Iowa totally slowed down. And everything was real relational, which is what I thrive in. I love people. I love building relationships. So that... And that was sort of a building project in the whole sense of this. It was a young church, you know, newly planted, essentially. Yes. Maybe 20 years in, but still.
23: Okay, still it's fairly new, yeah.
12: For churches, relatively new.
23: Right.
12: And that was wonderful. It was an awesome opportunity to start with a really small staff, just myself and a couple other people, and really learn the ins and outs of how a congregation works.
23: Wow.
12: So big church in Michigan.
23: Yep.
12: You know, worshiping about 1,500 or so on a Sunday, to much smaller than that in Iowa. But then I learned the nuts and bolts of behind the scenes, the operations and stuff like that. And then I never thought I'd leave.
23: Yeah,
12: I really didn't.
23: You thought that was going to be the rest of your ministry, right?
12: You know, there, in the back of your mind, you go, the Lord can call, and most pastors don't stay in our denomination. Most pastors don't stay forever in one place. But it just, I couldn't think of a reason to go. I love the people. I love the place. I love the community, the schools for the kids, everything was fantastic.
23: Yeah.
12: And I would tell people when they interviewed me, because I had calls here and there, and I declined probably 10 or 15 calls over my time. And I always said, it's going to take the Holy Spirit and a stick of dynamite to get me out of here. It's got to be real clear.
23: Wow, yes.
12: So
23: something happened, though, that caused you, after 17 years of amazing ministry, rooted in the community, love the people, kids and family were all rooted. And then you said yes to Rocklin, California. Are you nuts? Everybody's moving out. Not everybody, but a lot of people move out of California. But you're moving in. So, Luke, what happened?
12: Oh, you're not the first to point that out.
23: I'll bet. Yeah.
12: You know, it's funny. I didn't want to come here.
23: Yeah.
12: And I've flown out here by the congregation to do an interview. They had a couple of different candidates they were looking at. And they do this great thing, which I appreciate. They put you up on the stage, and you know, 400 people or so are in the room, and they just fire questions at you.
23: That's right.
12: And I had this a lovely, lovely, kind woman stand up and ask and say, "What is it about this congregation and this church and this community that makes you want to move here?" And I didn't miss a beat. I said, "I don't."
23: That's good.
12: It's nothing.
23: That's good.
12: I said, "You know, if I end up coming here, it's because you guys prayed and said, the Holy Spirit's telling you that I'm the right person. And then I'm going to pray. And the Holy Spirit is going to have to make it real clear."
23: Yes. Stick of dynamite, if you will. Yeah.
12: And it was. And we had a number of little things along the way that we called the Holy Spirit nodding at us. And one or two people with conversations that just hit home. And my wife and I both just immediately, from the very first moment, my very first interview I had, online, even those interviews were funny. I got in an argument with one of the guys in the interview.
23: Yep.
12: And I got done with the interview, and it was a good spirited
23: discussion.
12: It was an interesting conversation, and I told my wife, I said, "Boy, I didn't think that went well." And they said, "We want a second interview." And I went, "Well, okay."
23: Yeah.
12: I guess.
23: So which then probably tells you something about both that group on the committee and maybe even the church, that engaging conversations and being open and honest, that's a value. They're willing to do that.
12: Well, it tells you about St. Matthew. They're not looking for a cookie cutter guy.
23: They're not
12: looking for ministry that is just like anything else. It's a very innovative congregation, especially in our denomination. It's a very innovative innovative congregation. They want to do things well. They want to be pushed. They want to grow and they want to learn.
23: Well, I'm going to transition to the church in just a minute. I didn't tell you this beforehand, but I actually hold your church in high esteem. It has a good reputation in this area. I've been here 15, 16 years. Your church has a good reputation. But before we get to that, let's talk a little bit about transition. I'll bet between Michigan and Iowa, there were a lot of radical differences and some similarities. And I'm going to help you with a similarity. Iowa and Rocklin, California, nothing in common, right? Except, let me say this to you. I was asked, after I'd been here a few years, maybe 3 years, I've been here 16 years, 3 years, and somebody said to me, "Do you think that the Sacramento region is the eastern part of the Bay Area, or is it the northern part of Central California?" So when you think about California, by the way, a lot of times people look at such a big, huge state, north, south. There's really Southern, Central, and Northern California, almost in some ways, three separate states. And the Bay Area, although it's in Central California on the map, it's more connected to the vibe of Southern California, where I grew up. My answer to that was took a nanosecond. I said Sacramento region is the northern part of Central California. There's more rural farm values here than you would imagine when you first fly over the area.
12: Yeah, and that is absolutely the case. When we first came to visit, I was blown away. I said, this is not L.A.
23: That's exactly right. Good, good, good.
12: And I will confess that all of my family is like, you're moving out to California?

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1: What is the way to God? Jesus said, I am the way, the truth, and the life. No one comes to the Father except by me. So now we know that the way to God is through Jesus Christ, our Savior.
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2: Calling me out there, and he goes, Luke, you are not California. Well, unless it's Northern California. And I went,
3: really?
2: And this guy knows me well.
3: That's right, that's right.
2: And so I went, But the people here are, I think, pretty similar in that regard. They're of the earth sort of people,
3: yes,
2: right? They like to be out in nature, in the wilderness. That's totally my thing. I love being out in the woods. It is not what I expected it, but I picked that up several months ago when I first came out to visit. I went, oh, this is not L.A. This is okay.
3: When I think of people, I work with sometimes with economic development people. I used to be a college president at Jessup, and I talk to economic development people. They talk about this area being, especially Placer County, live, work, and play. And you think about the live, work, and play integration. People in this area really do love to be close to where they like to live, close to where they work, and they like to play close mm-hmm. to where they live.
2: Mm-hmm.
3: And so it's kind of an interesting thing. Let's talk a little bit about the church. I told you I hold your church in high esteem. It has a good reputation. I've known many people who are part of the church family. You described it as innovative. In what way is St. Matthew's innovative?
2: Well, I think they're always willing to take a look at how they do things and evaluate it.
3: All right.
2: And not stick with, well, this is how it's done by most congregations, or this is how we've been doing things. Even if it's something we've been doing, I've felt this real, I don't know, interest into saying, but is there a better way to do it?
3: Yes.
2: And it doesn't mean not doing what we've been doing, but what we've been doing has clearly been working.
3: Yeah.
2: Maybe we can do it a little bit better.
3: Wow.
2: And not getting stuck in the ruts of, you know, just year after year, same thing. I have been throwing new stuff, new processes, new ideas at the congregation, at leadership, and nothing but people embracing it and going, yeah, let's take a look at that. Let's go.
3: Luke, what a gift that is. You and I both know from pastoral ministry, it's so easy. Both us as pastors and church families, church communities get fixated on a way to do things. I remember a Baptist church I served where the communion table was like it came from Mount Sinai. It was like that. It's fixed. It's right there. And if you move it, so it became a big issue. So now what's interesting about your church too is you just had a long-serving pastor who served for 20 years before you, and faithful ministry, great fruit, a lot of good things, and you're coming in new. But you just served your church for 17 years. How... like you're throwing a lot of new stuff, you said, and the congregation's responding to that. There must have been something in your predecessor's ministry that allowed them to think about change as not being damaging. Could you talk a little bit about that? A culture of acceptance of change.
2: Yeah, I've been saying since I got here and gotten to know Brad, just an amazing guy. He and I are kindred spirits.
3: Oh,
2: and
3: so good.
2: Somebody already snapped this great picture of the two of us kind of leaning against the wall, laughing and talking.
3: Yeah.
2: We have plenty of differences in terms of preaching style and lots of different ways we lead, but our hearts are so on the same page. We've talked about some of his experiences, and I just kind of shake my head and go, I've done that the same way.
3: Wow.
2: And this cannot be understated, that you can find those instances where a guy's been around for 20 years and it's hard to let go, it's hard for him to transfer leadership. That is not Pastor Brad.
3: Okay.
2: Pastor Brad loves the church more than anything. His ego is by no means in the way. I always tell people, I have a huge ego, and I need people around me to check my ego, because it could be a problem if I didn't do that. But man, Pastor Brad, such a kind, loving, always saying, this is your show now. He's just a resource to me over and over again.
3: Mm.
2: And I keep telling people, let's bless him on the way out. You know, let's make sure that, and we just had a giant celebration for him.
3: Praise God.
2: So this transfer of leadership, I'm stunned. I expected there to be hiccups.
3: Yeah.
2: None.
3: Wow.
2: It's amazing.
3: So someday when you get a little bit more settled, perhaps you can

0: write about that, or you and Brad can talk about that together. It's so uncommon. I was so blessed when I was at Jessup, and I'm praying. We have a new president coming in the next couple of weeks. I want to be part of the team that just lifts up this next president and says, come on, this is awesome, because that's really what ideally is in our hearts. Tell me a little bit. First of all, give me the website again for St. Matthew's Lutheran Church, and then what's going on now that if somebody doesn't have a church home or thinking the Lord may, what's happening that you want to celebrate about the church?
1: StMatthewRockland.com. We've got a couple of things right on the horizon. You know, things really kick off once you get back to the school year, but we have this incredible thing, Feed My Starving Children, which is at Jessup.
0: So good.
1: This
0: I
1: year.
0: Love it. Yes,
1: so
0: it's a great thing.
1: Sure,
0: yes,
1: you're familiar with
0: yes,
1: it.
0: Yes, I am.
1: It has been on our campus, in our facility for a while, but we just plain outgrew it.
0: Yes.
1: And we
0: yes.
1: just can't. So we're still the sponsoring congregation.
0: Right.
1: I don't know how you would term that, but it's still sort of our thing. But yeah, we need a bigger space.
0: So it's in the chapel warehouse, if I recall correctly, at Jess, a big, huge open space, and it's amazing.
1: Yeah. And so that's going to feed, I don't even know how many, but probably tens of thousands of kids.
0: Yes.
1: And what an incredible opportunity to serve. And then we've got... We're launching in the program year that's coming up a big push on life groups.
0: Yes.
1: That's one of the things that, you know, having started in a large congregation, then serving a small congregation that grew, one of the ways, the way I always term it is stay small while getting big. So you don't want to be an anonymous person in a congregation for too long. I mean, you start that way,
0: maybe start that way, right?
1: But you want to build smaller communities inside of communities. So that's what life groups are all about. They're small groups. People are fairly familiar with them. One of the things that we're going to be doing is using some of those funds that we would be sending out to do projects around the community. We're just going to task our life groups and say, all right, so you come up with an awesome task and a really cool project, and then you just make quick, simple, you know, application's probably too strong a word.
0: Yeah.
1: But essentially, we'll take those dollars and help you fund to do those projects, which gets people involved in things that they are passionate about. So if somebody can't make Feed My Starving Children, that, you know, this awesome event that's coming up in September, if they can't make that, well, they're in this home group or life group, a small group, and they can have their own little project, and we'll celebrate all of that. But man, we've got so much going on.
0: Wait, I got to pause there. Yeah. I'm so sorry, but listeners, you need to know. Like, I don't know all these details before we start talking. This is the Lord directing us. But to me, what you're modeling that with a life group that gets to actually have an experience, a project, a ministry outgrowth, that you're taking that group as an ecclesia, an assembly together of believers, and saying, okay, we can do this together. That's powerful. I love that. That's.
1: Yeah.
0: You're activating their faith.
1: It's ownership, right?
0: Yes,
1: it's buy-in.
0: Yes, yes.
1: And it gets their hands and feet. We use that phrase a lot, hands and feet involved. It's not just writing a check, right? You know, we want to send dollars out from our offering. We have, you know, 10% leave and go to, well, some of it goes to the district and partner congregations and stuff like that. But the vast majority, we like to get out to do things. And we've got Mercy Holistic Ministry we've partnered with. And just a lot of amazing community outreach, service, and Christ-centered, gospel-centered things that we partner with. But again, those are big organizations, and people can send money and you know, do a project here and there. But this is you and your people, right? The people that you do life with and live life with in a life group. You go out and you find something, and that's how you build those deeper relationships.
0: Yes.
1: And people in this time right now are craving deep relationships, and they're craving to dive deeper into Scripture. And I was just talking a bit today already about how I think right now is the most exciting time in Christendom. We're coming out of a time where we're shallow and surface level. A lot of false stuff that's out there that has been drilled into the heads of people that they're finally figuring out is false and lies. And they want to know, like, what is the ancient truth? What is that old school? What is the real thing? And man, St. Matthew's all about that.
0: So you are going, Luke, to exactly where I wanted to go. We probably have another few minutes to kind of land the plane. But I want to just say this. So relationships, activating faith. But now you just mentioned on this, people are tired of shallow. They want rooted. They want deep. They want historic. They want depth of a soul. So tell me a little bit about that. Are you seeing like a lot of folks who have been in generally evangelical churches or who've been outside the church and rejected the church are now coming back, but in many of them, young males especially, coming to Orthodox and coming to liturgical, historically rooted churches. Can you talk a little bit about that?
1: Yeah, and for us, that is our wheelhouse in Church Missouri Synod, right? So we've got traditional worship and a modern worship, but what you're going to find in both is what I always call the ancient truth in current vernacular, which is what the Reformation was all about, right? Yeah. The Reformation wasn't to throw out all that we've known and learned for the church fathers in the first 400 years since Christ, right? It was to reclaim that stuff and say, hey, we've drifted a little bit. Now, I'm not saying we've been drifting. I am saying we have this whole people group, especially, like you said, young men who want to hear that, and they want to understand what is that real truth that has sustained and existed since the very beginning, that old school stuff. So ancient truth, that's what we're about. Nothing newfangled and new, but let's go back to the old school tradition. But it's not, if you come to our modern worship service, it's not a Catholic-esque service.
0: So I don't want to be crazy. You're not speaking Latin.
1: No.
0: And you're not telling people how to tie their toga. So you are, sorry, Luke.
1: Yeah,
0: but you are helping people be rooted in their faith. How does that play out? I'm in a worship service. I'm in a life group. And then talk about your teaching just a little bit. How do you teach people? Because it is an ancient faith in a modern setting. How do you do that?
1: The biggest thing is my preaching. I like to dive deep into the scriptures. We're going to take this chunk of scripture and we're going to pull out from it the deeper levels and layers of it. And it's not a direct, well, Jesus said this thing, now go and do that thing.
0: Yeah.
1: It is transformative. It is see the world different. See the kingdom. Talk a lot about God's kingdom. So kingdom-oriented mind functions differently than the rest of the world, and that's a good thing. We still have to live in this world.
0: Right.
1: Don't get me wrong.
0: Right.
1: You got to pay your taxes.
0: Yes, that's right.
1: You got to pay your light bill.
0: That's right.
1: But, man, if you can be transformed, and we've always believed, and the church has always believed, what transforms people is the power of God's word, the Holy Spirit working through the scriptures.
0: Come on.
1: Let's dig into the scriptures, man. Let's not be too topical and too what's going on, a church of what's happening now kind of stuff.
0: Yep.
1: Let's dig into those ancient scriptures. And I've gotten a ton of great, I've only 5 sermons in, and I've gotten a lot of people saying, hey, this style right here, let's get in deep to the word. Let's
0: love
1: go.
0: Love it.
1: So that's us.
0: Well, and I think, again, I just so love the appreciation you have for the historic Christian faith, the deep root of the scriptures, and the power of God to transform a human heart by the application of God's word, which is eternal and unchanging, into everyday setting. If I'm out there and I'm a part of another church, or maybe I've just been going to church online, a lot of people since COVID have kind of said, hey, I'll just have my latte in the morning and I'll look at somebody on the screen. Why should they come to St. Matthew's in Rockland for an actual service on a Sunday morning?
1: Well, I want to say God bless you for watching online.
0: That's
1: and
0: right.
1: I think that's entirely appropriate. But you're missing out.
0: Yes.
1: You're missing out for the same reason why we all want to go to the concert, right?
0: Mm-hmm.
1: And not just watch it on YouTube. I'm a huge fan of stand-up comedy. I think it's the closest analog to preaching,
0: to
1: be honest.
0: So you're a Nate Bargatze fan.
1: I love him. Love him. But yeah, so if you can watch those clips, and they're still selling out stadiums. People still want to go and be there and be part of it because we get caught up in this community of believers, and you get caught up in a moment, and we are designed to be in relationship. The Lord says it's not good for someone to be alone, right? That's why God puts us in this community. So continue to worship online if you're not able to actually come in and be in person. I don't want you to stop doing that. But boy, are you missing some powerful community in-person relationship. I highly encourage people to just come in and be there. It's a different thing to experience because God promises where 2 or 3 are gathered, he's there. So let's do it.
0: Wow, this has been amazing, Luke. Just so appreciate it. Luke Timm, St. Matthew's Lutheran Church, stmatthewrockland.com. You can find out more information, the ancient and the modern together through the power of the Holy Spirit, ability to transform a human heart. Luke, thank you so much for your heart for ministry, Jesus. Transition is all over you, but it's in you, and part of the transition is to be able to connect that ancient and modern I love it, love it, love it. God bless you.
1: Thanks for having me.
0: Got it.
2: 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Life is not always peaceful. Wars happen. Conflicts rage. Lives are lost. The news is inundated with updates. Issues are turned inside out, angle upon angle scrutinized. In the midst of opposition to war, we can all agree. We all long for an end to bombs dropping, for casualties to stop, and freedom for all. 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
10: Grace, mercy, and peace to you from God our Father, from our Lord and Savior, Jesus Christ. Amen. Brothers and sisters in Christ, the text that is the basis for our sermon today, is actually from Galatians. It's Galatians chapter 2. This is Paul's letter. It's a great letter. When Paul writes to the Galatians, he's a little bit frustrated. So he actually has a verse and he goes, "Oh, foolish Galatians, who tricked you into believing something different?" And we suspect we know a little bit about that because he talks a lot about angel worship in here, as though God were an angel or Jesus was an angel. And so he's correcting some of those things. But then he talks about faith and what it is that we believe. This is from Galatians chapter 2. We're going to start with verse 15. This whole summer series upon this rock. Well, what is this rock? This confession of who Jesus is and what the disciples are charged with, all that kind of stuff. It's what St. Matthew and all Christian churches are based upon. We build upon this rock, but we're going to examine the pieces of that a little bit. We've examined, who I am in terms of, I'm both a sinner and a saint. We've talked about the source knowledge for understanding those things being the scripture. Today we're talking about faith. We're talking about what does it mean to believe? And this is a beautiful text when Paul outlines for us faith. And he's talking, he's a person of Jewish descent. He's talking to others of Jewish descent. They had it in their minds that, we're the people, right? By virtue of being the people, we're not those people, we're these people. And Paul goes, okay, let's talk about that. Verse 15, "We ourselves are Jews by birth and not Gentile sinners yet. But we know that a person is not justified by works of the law, but through faith in Jesus Christ. So we also have believed in Christ Jesus in order to be justified by faith in Christ and not by works of the law. Because by works of the law, no one will be justified. But if in our endeavor to be justified in Christ, we too were found to be sinners, is Christ then a servant of sin? Certainly not. For if I rebuild what I tore down, I prove myself to be a transgressor. For through the law, I died to the law so that I might live to God. I have been crucified with Christ. It is no longer I who live, but Christ who lives in me. And the life I now live in the flesh, I live by faith in the Son of God who loved me and gave himself for me. I do not nullify the grace of God. For if the righteousness were through the law, then Christ died for no purpose. This is the word of the Lord. Brothers and sisters in Christ, when we talk about what we are, who we are, there's something about the Christian faith that stands apart from everything else. There's something that the rest of the world, the convention of the world, and then there's Christianity. And when we talk about to believe and have faith, unfortunately what's happened is in our culture, that's been kind of relegated over here. That's churchy stuff. But the truth is, over here, in this realm, in the conventional world, we all operate with faith. We all have a system of belief. There's things that we do each and every day that are not church really related, not gospel related, that require faith. For instance, we all believe that other guy's not going to run the red light, right? Or stop at the stop sign. There's lots of things that we believe, because that would be, it's conventional wisdom. You stop at a red light. And we have all sorts of belief in this. There's lots of things we don't understand. We don't really know, but we believe. We believe that the laws of gravity are going to apply, even though I don't understand how gravity works. I believe every time I jump off of something, at my age now, I get hurt, right? If I jump off of that, it's going to cost me, right? So we all operate, everybody operates with it. That's just conventional wisdom. There's certain things that we as Christians are actually really unconventional. Now, I don't mean we don't stop at red lights. You should definitely still stop at red lights, right? You should definitely still assume that the laws of gravity apply to you. We're unconventional in a really specific way when it comes to faith. But since we're talking about convention and unconventional so much, I thought some definitions here would be helpful. So as a noun, convention, one of the ways we're going to use it is a way in which something is usually done, especially with a particular area or activity. So it's how things normally happen. That's a conventional thing. Or as an adjective, based on or in accordance with what is generally done or believed. There's a great text for this that illustrates this brilliantly. This is Hebrews chapter 11, verses 1 to 3. Now, faith is the assurance of things hoped for, the convictions of things not seen. For by it the people of old received their commendation. By faith we understand that the universe was created by the word of God, so that what is seen was not made out of things that are visible or unseen. This is a text that says God made stuff out of no stuff. That's interesting. Conventional wisdom, and this is actually relatively recently in terms of science and whatnot, conventional wisdom actually agrees with that. I mean, the conventional wisdom is though the universe came by way of the Big Bang. But do you know what the Big Bang is? And let me surprise you with something. You know one of the most famous people who first opposed the idea of the Big Bang was Albert Einstein. Yeah, he denied it for a long time. There's interesting reading. I'm going to just go ahead and tell you to Google it and read the backstory if you want to. But here's the basic concept of the Big Bang is the observation that everything is expanding outward in all directions in our universe at this constant rate of speed, right? So imagine it's like a balloon going like this. Infinite stuff, all of the things, all of time and all of space is stretching out. Well, what that means is if it's this big today, then yesterday was this big. And the further you go back in time, it gets smaller and smaller until what happens? It's infinitely small, meaning if something's infinitely small, it doesn't exist, and time is infinitely slow, meaning there is none, because if it's infinitely slow, that means it's... So there was nothing. And there was everything. And Albert Einstein, just like us, go, I've heard that story. I know where to read about that. So conventional wisdom, we go, right, okay, so yeah. Nothing, everything, not seen, seen, no things, all things. I'm with you so far. We are agreement on conventional wisdom. And then something interesting happens because we as Christians go, why do you think that is? And the conventional world goes, I don't know. How did that happen? I go, oh, wait, hang on. It's right here. Right? It's right here in Hebrews. Where it says, as clear as can be, it happens by the word of God. And the Lord himself did it. And we believe it's a matter of faith. The part that you can't see, the why part, because he is love. He is by nature one who creates. It's who he is. We can speak to these things. These are the most important things. Conventional stuff is conventional stuff, and it is really actually important. I don't want to dismiss it as though it's not important to observe conventional wisdom things, right? We want to have measurements and metrics and that type of thing. We were talking about that when Marco was talking about with 92%, right? We, for like our offering, as we gather an offering, we use conventional, right, accounting for it. And then we want to measure and say, here's what we use this for. That's a good thing for a church to do. It's good, by the way, to use your sanctified reason and your ability to know and understand. These are really good things. We don't want to take those things and just deny it and say, no, you should use your talents and your abilities in your workplace, for example. I mean, you wouldn't want to be in your work cubicle, whatever it is. It's time for your annual review, and your supervisor comes in and says, we're going to look at your performance for this year. We're going to see how things went. We're going to check some measures and some metrics. So what do you got for me? And you go, well, I really believed in our product this year. I had faith. Your supervisor is going to say, but what'd you do? Show me your activity, your actions. Well, I just trusted. I didn't do anything. Oh, I just believed. See, that's what sets Christianity apart. Christianity is a different thing. And as Lutherans, we take this idea of faith apart from works, and what we do is, man, we hold on to this thing ferociously. It is a critically important to us because it's so easy to accidentally import into what our doctrine or our belief or what we're teaching. It's a little bit of what we do. And we have to keep that separate. Don't get me wrong. There's a lot of doing in Christianity. You just didn't do any of it. There's a lot that got done for you. You didn't do it. All of the work, all of the doing, all of the happening, all of the justification, all of those things, there's a truckload of it. It's just not you. In fact, let's look at Galatians 2, 15 and 16. Galatians 2, 15 and 16, right where we started, right? We ourselves, Jews by birth, not Gentiles, yet we know that a person is not justified by works of the law, but through faith in Jesus. So we also have believed in Christ Jesus in order to be justified by faith in Christ, not by works of the law, because by works of the law, no one will be justified. No one will be. Faith isn't a performance review. The Lord is not your supervisor in the sky, and if you don't pass this, you get bumped down to like a little, you know, we're not wondering if we're going to get promoted to the resurrection or demoted to like HR or something. Just kidding, huh? But HR, like, really is. Who works in HR? Anybody? Sorry. Sorry. But you know it's true. So, the point is, this is not a performance review. It's do you believe, have faith, do you trust in, well, what you can't see? And those are the most important things. There's no metric that we're ever going to have. There's no measurement. There's no performance review for the most important things in life. Imagine a performance review or a metric, how to measure joy, love, relationship. Those are the intangible things that at the end of the day are actually far more important than how many boxes I checked, how many tasks I accomplished, how much stuff that we get done. What's way more important is that people are in your life that you love and love you, and you share the love and the peace of Christ. That's actually far more important. So it's far more important than what you drive, what you do, what you have. And there's no real measuring it. It's this Well, it's complicated. Remember that sermon from just a couple weeks ago? It's incredibly complicated. Just like in the gospel lesson, where there's this guy, he's struggling. He's a dad, and his kids got this torment from this spirit, and he cries out at one point. He says, "Lord, I believe. Help my unbelief." It's such a raw, such a like angst-filled, accurate, true, genuine, just this gut-wrenching, "I believe, but I know even that's not a thing I do, and it's not enough. I need you." He cries out in faith, because you don't go to Jesus asking for Jesus to do Jesus things unless you believe in Jesus. But he also recognizes in that moment, just like I recognize and we all recognize, man, even that, even to go to Jesus is something where I need Jesus to drag me to him. And I say, "I believe, and I know that's not it. I need you, Lord, not only to give me faith, not only to create from nothing in me everything. Lord, I need you to strengthen that faith and increase that faith." What a beautifully honest thing. And this is where we see the unconventional nature of it all, because when I'm going to use the word a little bit differently, imagine going to a religious convention, like a trade show, right? Like an ideological trade show, like an insurance, or you're selling stuff, right? There's all the different booths set up, and you go to this booth and they say, "Well, here's what you do to be right with God. Here's what you do if you want eternal life. You do these five things, keep these five things all of the time, make a couple of pilgrimages, and you're good. Here's what you do." And then you go to this one and say, "Well, if you just do more good than bad, 51%, 49%, the universe will return good things to you, and then you will be blessed, and then in another life you will come back. But you have to keep doing all these things." There's all of the booths would have self-help, things to do, checklists, and then you'd get to the Christian booth, and you would say, there'd be somebody standing there, you'd go, "What do I do? Like, what are you selling?" And we go, "Nothing. Yeah. It's free. You're not selling it. It's love. It's just here. It's for you. It's a gift." Right? There's, "Okay, so what do I have to do to get it?" "Nothing." "What do you mean? You might not be in the right place. This is a convention. People are selling stuff. You're not right. We're unconventional. We're not selling what you can't buy. Right? You can't sell a free gift. The Lord is freely giving it. It's such a beautiful thing. When you consider faith is this. It's this lovely, amazing." It's hard to even describe. It gets above my ability to fully comprehend. And so much so that in Galatians chapter 2:20, we have Paul writing something that is so far outside of what I can understand and what I can know and see and measure. It speaks to faith. He says, "I have been crucified with Christ. It is no longer I who live, but Christ who lives in me. And the life I now live in this flesh, I live by the faith in the Son of God who loved me and gave himself for me." Live it by faith. But what is it? It's crucified with Christ. I can't explain this in a way where I'm like, "All right, let's break this down conventionally, logically. This is unconventional stuff." In a way that I don't understand, here's what God has done to me and here's what God has done to you. He has taken you and he has joined you. He has caught you up together with. He has somehow pulled you in with his Son and taken all of the sin in your life, all of the brokenness, all of those things, and nailed it to the cross with his Son. You've been crucified with Christ. You are joined up with him in a way that is, again, beyond my understanding. And it's something I believe happens more than just this. It happens right here in a way I don't understand, in a way that I don't fully get, that I can't measure, put under a microscope. Bread and wine are not just bread and wine. Body and blood also. In, with, under. I love when we just throw prepositions at it, right? In, with, under, around, next to, behind. Whatever it is, I don't know, but it is. And I don't know. I can't conventionally describe it or explain it or package it for you. All I can tell you is It works and it makes sense in faith. Man, that's what I need. And that's what you need. I need to be caught up with Christ. I need to be joined with him, and I need him to do it. I need this to be his gift, because I know on a really good day, I'm nowhere close to 92% perfect. On a really good day, whoo, I could maybe see 92% on a horizon with a telescope, right? I know I need that. I need God's intervention in my life, even to the point of saying, I do believe, but Lord, help my unbelief. Because I'm not who I am apart from Christ. And neither are you. All of this, this free gift, this faith, this being joined with Christ there on the cross by the power of his word, in the waters of baptism, by hearing the word and believing, being caught up with him, all of those things, that's who we are. So the question always remains, and I love this question. It's posed by lots of theologians in lots of places and lots of ways. Okay, how then shall we live? How then shall we live? It's not a what should we do, because we just talked about there's not a doing. There's all the doing that's done in Christianity was done for you. It's, well, how then, how do we live? How then shall we live? Well, I mean, we've already heard from the great theologians in Van Halen. Don't stop believing. Journey, anybody? Come on. All right. Let's see. This would work in my first church back in Michigan. Let's see if it works in this one. Born and raised in? Oh, one more time. Born and raised in? South Detroit. South Detroit. Come on. Don't stop believing. I am. I'm right in that gap, right? We're like, too young and not young enough, and I'm right there with these. That's great. No worries. But that really is it. That's all it is. You just hold on to faith. You just hold on to faith. You hold on to this belief. You're not selling what can't be bought. You're not convincing anybody anything. You live faith. It's the most attractive thing in the world, to live faith, to reject the idea that I do anything that is good for my salvation. I might do a good thing, but that's Christ living in me to do a good thing for somebody that's good for them, no bearing on my salvation. But that is beautiful to people who feel like they're constantly scrutinized, because they're living in this world of the ideology, of the mindset, the conventional thing, that there must be a supervisor in the sky and he is watching every move I make, looking to see my performance review. When you live that and you hear, no, just faith, just believe, just trust. You live that faith. It's the most beautiful thing in the world. And it comes with this precious thing, this incredible gift, this most beautiful thing. We've been talking about all these cornerstones that we build upon this rock, all this, and there's this just dump truck full of glorious, wonderful, what it's called is, I'm actually not going to tell you, because that's next week's sermon. And it's Pastor Brad's last sermon, and I can't wait to hear it, because I know what it's about. But that we live faith, we just believe, we just hold on to it. Brothers and sisters in Christ, that's everything. Just hold on to the faith and keep on believing. Trust not in yourself, in what you do. Don't spend your life and your time killing yourself over all the things that you confessed this morning that are absolved and forgiven. Rather, hold on to the faith where God says you're free, you're loved, and it changes who you are. Amen. Let's pray. Heavenly Father, I'm so grateful for the gift of faith that you work in me, not just once, but you rework and continue to work each and every day. Thank you for a congregation, for believers here who who have been given that faith, and teach us to courageously hold on to faith. I pray, Heavenly Father, that that beautiful message that you have given to us, the gospel, that it is not what we do, but rather what God has done for us, to us, and continues to do through us, that changes this world. In Jesus' name we pray. Amen.
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14: During the War for Independence, General George Washington, the man we refer to today as the father of our country, led American troops through military defeat after defeat. And in the bitter winter of 1777, he wrote this somber note to a friend in Philadelphia. Quote, "You might have tracked our army from White Marsh to Valley Forge by the blood on their feet," end of quote. Many soldiers continued to march through the deep snows of Pennsylvania without shoes. Others suffered from disease, hunger, and freezing conditions. Nearly 2,000 of Washington's men died. Yet George Washington did not lose faith. Amid the hardship, loss, and uncertainty of Valley Forge, he turned to God in prayer. At a time when our nation once again faces division and uncertainty, may we follow Washington's example, kneeling humbly, praying faithfully, and asking God to guide the future of America.
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21: 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And we're so glad that you've joined us. 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And now, here's Pastor Jeff.
19: All right, 2 Thessalonians chapter 3. We're going to finish up the great book of Thessalonians this morning. But I just want to read a couple of verses here in chapter 3. We'll start in verse 6. But we commend you, brethren, in the name of our Lord Jesus Christ, that you withdraw from every brother who walks disorderly and not according to tradition which he received from us. For you yourselves know how you ought to follow us, for we were not disorderly among you, nor did we eat anyone's bread free of charge, but worked with labor and toil, night and day, that we might not be a burden to any of you. Not because we did not have authority, but to make ourselves an example of how you should follow us. The title of the message is Working While You Wait. Working While You Wait. I really believe the Lord Jesus Christ is coming back at any minute. I make no apologies for my pre-trib position. If you hold another position, that's fine. We love everybody who has different positions, but boy, I sure am looking forward to that soon return of Christ in the rapture. But why we are waiting for that return, we need to be about his business. We need to be working. You know, I think it was Martin Luther who said, if somebody went to him and said, hey, if the Lord was returning tomorrow, what would you do? And he said, well, I'd plant a tree today. We got to stay active. We got to stay engaged. We got to stay focused on what it is he's asked us to do. You know, the greatest commandment, Jesus declared that the Christian life and really the commandments could all be summed up into two commandments. And it's on the screen in Luke 10:27. And so he answered and said, you shall love the Lord your God with all your heart, with all your soul, with all your strength, and with all your mind, and your neighbor as yourself. So the greatest commandment is to love God and to love others. That should be something that is just deep within our heart and within our soul. Now, I know sometimes we have to work on the loving others part, right? It can be a little challenging on this planet, loving others. You know, some people are easy to love and some people are hard to love. But we gotta really work hard at loving God and loving others. And it should be a part of our lives. And so the question is how do we love them with all our heart, all of our mind, and all of our soul, and all of our strength? And how many of you guys could sit here and say, you know what, I do. I love God with all those things. And it's like 100% on all those. I mean, I know that that's I can't do it. I'm not even sure if I know what it means to worship him with all my heart. I'm trying. I have a desire. But what does it mean? While I'm in this flesh, there's still going to be things that I'm just going to fall short on. And thank God for his grace. Amen for that. But what does it mean? And it really means to honor him with everything and to live for him with everything. He is our life. Every decision we make, we don't make because of worldly circumstances. We make because we know that we've been bought at a price and we know that we need to honor God with our lives. And so every decision we try to make in the sense that we've prayed through it and we've asked what the will of God is for our life. And we've really sought him in his wisdom before we make decisions for our life. That's what it means. It's just to honor him with our entire life. Another thing I think that you can put in there in loving God is, how do we do our work? Do we see our work as a worship to God? Or do we just see our work as something separate? Are we compartmentalized, you know? Sunday is church day. I come and worship the Lord. Monday morning, I just got to go back to the grind, right? And some of your jobs out there, I probably feel like you're going to the grind, right? Some of this is grinding on you. I mean, it's just like, I can't wait to retire to get away from this job so I can do another job, you know, that's more fun. I was in a job for a long time that I hated. And I did it because I needed to take care of my family, because I didn't do things right in the beginning. And, you know, you put the cart before the horses, and the horses, you know, you do things and you make mistakes. And boy, I had to really suffer for a little while in a position I didn't want to take and be in, to make sure that my family was taken care of, had benefits and had medical insurance. And so it's hard. But one of the things that I just remember as a young believer, knowing is I had to, that job that I didn't really like, I had to worship God in. And it had to be an act of worship every time I went to work. And sometimes just getting to go to work was like pulling my teeth. I mean, I'd rather have had somebody pull my teeth than to go to work without the Novocaine even. I mean, can anybody relate to that? Does anybody have a job like that you didn't want to do? Okay, one. Okay, all right, I guess I'm alone. It's like, get off this subject. No one's relating to this. So, I mean, I don't know. I mean, it's just, well, we got to look at our job, and we got to look at it and say, hey, this is an act of worship that I got to do for the Lord. And you got to go in there and you got to serve the Lord as you serve your worldly boss and serve worldly people. You've got to be worshiping the Lord. Basically, for a Christian, there is no secular job. We're all in the ministry. Can I get a name into that? Some of your ministries are driving a truck, you know, and some are computers, and some are, you know, you guys, all various kinds of people out here that have all different types of jobs, accountants, so forth and so on, bank over here. But it's not really what it is that you're doing. What you're really doing when you go to work tomorrow morning is you're serving Jesus and you're worshiping him. And our actions and attitudes should be one that really reflects that. And we should be the hardest workers and the best workers. And if you left the place, they should feel like there's going to be a vacuum here that will never, ever be filled. You are such an invaluable person that we can't afford to lose you, not because of your production, but because of your person. You'd want it to be both, right? But really as because of your person. Well, the Greeks did not like manual labor. As a matter of fact, they disdained manual labor. That was just work for slaves, you know, for the underclass. That was the work for the underclass. The Thessalonians, what was happening in Thessalonica was, as you had some, and this is why Paul's having to warn them again for the second time, get to work. And the reason why is because they believed in the imminent return of Christ. And as such, some just said, you know, he's coming back, so why am I going to work? I don't need to work. He's coming back like next week. I got enough food to last for 2 months. Well, the 2 months ended, and he wasn't back. And so now all of a sudden they're becoming a burden on the people and the church. And because they didn't want to work, Paul's saying basically he's going to say, don't let them eat and depart from them because they're causing problems. Now, sadly, unfortunately, in our culture, we have developed a Greek mindset that manual labor is somehow beneath us. You know, one of the things that when I first got here, I had to work on the side, and I thought, you know what? I don't want to go into retail or anything like that, because sometimes it gets a little weird trying to get days off, right? But I just want to do manual labor. I just want somebody to say, point, go, do. And I want to go and do. I don't want to think about anything. I mean, one of the jobs I had is I was working on this construction site, and it felt like 20 acres, okay? But it was probably only half an acre, all right? But it felt like 20 because you have to take it. This been graded, and the rains were coming. So the inspector says, we don't want that mud running off into the creeks, so you got to put some straw. And so here's all these bales of straws I'm looking at that he wants to cover that piece of property over there. And I'm thinking, I got to do this all by myself. Oh, boy. And so I did. And so, you know, of course, I'm sweating. And stuff. I got to take a selfie and send it to Judy. Look, I'm really working hard. But I loved it. I really do. There's something about it. There's something about working with your hands and feeling like you accomplished something at the end of the day. I did. I took pictures before and after. It had a beginning, and it had a middle, and it had an end. In ministry, you have a beginning, and your end only comes when you die. And so when you have a job like painting a wall, you have a beginning, you have a middle, you have an end. I love that. It gives you a sense of completion, a sense of satisfaction. Can everybody say amen to that? It does. It gives you a sense of feeling good. Listen, the problem in America is that we've developed the mindset that all we want to do is play. You know, popular slogans in the world today are TGIF. Is that right? Thank God it's Friday, right? Thank God it's Friday. Ever walk into the restaurant and the waiter, you ask, hey, how you doing today? And he or she goes, well, I'm doing great. Today's my Friday. Yeah, today's my Friday. Yeah, yeah. I think, well, man, just living for the weekend, and you count down the weekdays.

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1: The Bible says Jesus will save to the uttermost all those who come to him with a heart of faith. 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
2: I mean, even if it's just doing dishes, for crying out loud, get up and do the dishes and just, man, there's a sense of accomplishment, a sense of, you know, I mowed the lawn yesterday and, oh man, there's just a sense of, I broke the sprinkler, so there wasn't a sense of satisfaction, but instead of getting mad, I said, well, I got something else to do another day. I got more work. I'm blessed with more work another day. All right. Not the work I wanted, but hey, I'm blessed with more work. But no, that's the way we should see work, and we should see it as I'm worshiping God in everything I do. Amen, guys. That's the way we should do it. So this morning, we're going to look at two main points, the problem they had and the promise of peace that we're going to see. We're going to close up this book. Let's focus verse 6. But we commend you, brethren. And again, brethren's his favorite word, right? He's used it so many times in all of his writings. In the name of our Lord Jesus Christ, that you withdraw from every brother who walks disorderly, and not according to the traditions which we have received from you. So we see, we have a command here. We have a command. And it's not just a command, but it's also in the name of our Lord Jesus Christ. Paul is going to give a very strong exhortation here. In teaching, as a pastor, as Paul is a leader, he's in the church, there are times when we have to come alongside and say, here is a strong exhortation. Not only is it a command of God, but it's in the name of the Lord Jesus Christ. It is in his name that you better pay attention to this and you better respond to what it is that you're being asked to do. It's serious. What is that command? That you withdraw from every brother who is walking disorderly and not according to the traditions. To withdraw, that's a strong statement too. It means to avoid, to withdraw from somebody, to shrink back. Disorderly means unruly. It means a soldier out of rank. A military order has been given, and they are out of rank because they are not following it. So you have a command. You have in the name of the Lord, and now you have a directive that you withdraw from those who are disorderly. And the disorder is they're not working. The disorder is they've quit working because they think Jesus Christ is coming. And we're to withdraw. Does that come as a surprise to anybody that we would be given a command from God through the Apostle Paul to withdraw from a brother or sister in the Lord because they're not doing something correctly? It's not what the modern church likes to talk about. But yes, there are times and seasons in which he may say, you need to withdraw from that brother because that brother isn't working and he should be working. He should be working, he's able to be working, he's not working, and he's becoming a problem. And so there may be a time when we need to withdraw. Now, no, Paul's not sitting there saying, you know, I mean, when he told him in Corinthians, remember the guy who was sleeping with his stepmom? Oh, just don't even want to talk about that, right? Horrible. Or could be his mom. I mean, who knows? It's just weird. Gross. All right, moving on. He said, you got to kick him out of the church. Well, geez, that's harsh, Paul. Well, if you don't, you're going to just set a precedent so that everyone can just continue to live in sin and think everything's okay. But if you send him over, that Satan will have his way with his flesh, he'll get out of the church and he'll realize, wait a second, I'm longing to go back to the things I had in God and the church and the body of Christ. And as a result of being sent over to his flesh in that way, he would eventually come to repentance. And then once he repented, he needed to be invited back into the church. And then Paul wrote in the 2 Corinthians, guys, the guy's repented and you haven't let him back in. Now let him back in. And that's what Paul's saying here. If you got a guy or a brother or sister who's not working, hey, you gotta like give him over to the world for a while. Just let him go figure things out for a while. And you withdraw. And hopefully they'll repent and come back and desire to do the command of God. Verse 7, for you yourselves know how you ought to follow us. For we were not disorderly among you, nor did we eat anyone's bread free of charge, but worked with labor and toil night and day, that we might not be a burden to any of you. Not because we do not have authority,

0: but to make ourselves an example on how you should follow us. So what Paul's saying is, guys, I'm an apostle. I had an authority to come in here and demand a salary from you guys. But because I wanted to be an example, I didn't demand my rights. I didn't demand my salary. So how much more that somebody who is able to work and doesn't work should be like, whoa, that Paul example is really convicting me. Paul's example is convicting me. Paul's example was I had a right to pay, but I denied the pay. And so you're thinking, well, how does that apply to me? Well, you know, I fully expect Zach back here to walk into work tonight at 6 o'clock and tell US Foods he's going to work for free today. No one's laughing. Zach's going, I ain't doing that. No, that's not what it's saying. It's not saying that. But do you have a heart to say, you know what? I want to work and I want to be an example for others. And if it means to do something for free, I'm going to do that. We all need a pay. And the laborer is worth his pay. Amen. One of the biggest problems I have is sometimes people are underpaid for the work they're doing. Now, some jobs don't deserve a tremendous amount of money. There are jobs where you enter into the workforce to get experience, and then you go find a job that you find ways to make more money, right? We all agree with that. But no one's asking anybody to work for free. And by the way, the context here is ministry. So what Paul's saying is there's going to be a whole bunch of ministry that I'm just going to do for the Lord for free. My pay is in heaven. I'm not going to come to you guys and be a burden on you. By the way, I want to also be an example to you. I want to come here and show you that I'm not in it for the money, that I'm not in it to just get greedy and wealthy and all that stuff. And I've shared this. When I came here in 2015, the church was having a struggle and there wasn't a lot of money. And they said, we might be able to pay you $2,000 a month. And my wife and I says, well, if you can't pay me $200,000 a year and give me retirement and full medical benefits, we're not coming. I mean, no, we said, okay. With no real guarantee. We tapped into savings. I did side jobs. One job, I was cleaning bird poop off a sidewalk. I mean, it was like, well, this is cool. Not man, that guy overpaid me too. I mean, I'm not kidding you. He was a brother in the Lord and he overpaid me. He overpaid me, double paid me. You know, praise the Lord. I mean, that's the type of blessings that we received when we came over here. You know, we weren't making any money. We were living on our savings. And all of a sudden, you know, somebody calls us up. I did a memorial service like 2 years before that. And the daughter calls up and she said, can we have lunch? We just want to thank you. And she gave us a card. There was a $5,000 check in there. And then the next Sunday, a guy comes knocking on our door, a friend of ours. And he says, hey, Martins, I'm going to take you out to lunch. And he gives us a $2,000 check. But yet we didn't ask for anything more than what was able to be given here. But the Lord says, you know what, I'm going to honor that, and I'm going to bless you in other ways. So that's what Paul's saying. In ministry, sometimes ministry is, most of the time ministry is just, it's a labor of love, and it's to the Lord, and it's for free. And follow that. Verse 10, for even when we were with you, we commanded you this, if anyone will not work, neither shall he eat. Whoa. So you have a command in the name of the Lord Jesus Christ to withdraw, and the consequences are simple. If you're not going to work, and you can work, then you're not going to eat. There are people who can't work, right? For whatever reasons. Mentally, physically, they just can't do certain things anymore. One of the things I got to tell you that's been a little bit frustrating is I'm getting a little bit old. I'm not that old. So I got to try to right this ship and get better health going. But there's just the limitations of trying to get something done. And I know all you guys who've gotten older, you understand that. You're just like, man, I used to be able to cut 4 cords of wood in an hour, you know, and now it's down to one, you know. And instead of being thankful for the one, we're like so frustrated we can't do the three more, you know. But there are things like that that are just going to stop us from doing the things we can, and we need help. And you need to help those people. Well, so much for verse 10 endorsing socialism or communism in the Bible. Because socialism and communism basically tell people you can sit at home and be lazy and we'll just give you somebody else's money. But Paul's having nothing to do with that. Can I get an amen to that? You ain't going to get up and go to work. You're not going to eat. You're on your own, pal. And communism and socialism are ideologies of failure. They're evil. They're not biblical. And they need to go to the ash heap of history. But unfortunately, our country is embracing those items more so than capitalism now. The statistics are startling in regards to the favorability of capitalism. And capitalism is more promoted in the Bible than socialism or communism. Capitalism, you have a skill, you go do your skill, and you market your skill, and you make the money. And you're worthy of your wage. You're not just worthy of a wage because you show up and you're a warm body. You're worthy of your wage because you work hard. You work hard, you make something good, everyone wants it, then you have more money coming in. You don't work hard, you get the amount of money. It's the reward system. Verse 11, for we hear that there are some who walk among you in disorderly manner, not working at all, but are busybodies now. Now those who are such we commend and exhort through the Lord, our Lord Jesus Christ, that they work in quietness and eat their own bread. But as for you, brethren, do not grow weary in doing good. So don't grow weary in doing good. The people became busybodies. I'm going to elaborate on that in just a little bit. And then verse 14, and if anyone does not obey our words in this epistle, note that person and do not keep company with him. Again, some harsh exhortation here. That he may be ashamed, yet do not count him as an enemy, but admonish him as a brother. Great advice, amen. So the application, I want to apply this. The first thing I want to look at is, why is Paul coming off so strong in regards to this? Why is working so important? It's because that's what God has created us for. In the garden before sin, he gave them work to do. I got a feeling we're going to be doing work in heaven. We're going to be doing something because it's meaningful. The thing is when we get to do it in heaven, we get to do it without the curse. Amen to that. The thorns, the weeds. Listen, he says we're his workmanship. Ephesians 2:10, you are his workmanship created in Christ Jesus. For what? Good works, which God has prepared beforehand that you should walk in. We need to work. That's why it's so important. Man needs to work. Women need to work. We need to do something. So six takeaways on work. Number one, what the Bible says about it, you don't work, you don't eat. Again, note the difference between not wanting to work and not able to work. That's a huge difference, okay? In 1 Timothy 5:8, it says, if anyone does not provide for his own, and especially for those of his own household, he is denying the faith and is worse than an unbeliever. And so there is a difference between somebody who can and somebody who can't. But somebody who can and doesn't, God goes on to say in Timothy that they're worse than an unbeliever. Get up, go to work. Get up, do something. Go somewhere. Do something. You lose your job, you still get up the next morning, and you pretend like you have a job, and you go try to find a job. Take a shower, get dressed, just sit at your desk, do your resume, send out your resume wherever it needs to go. Get up each morning until the Lord gives you something to do. Get up and go do it. There's always jobs that we can find to do. Always jobs. Against socialism, communism, ideologies that are just basically going to bring failure upon any culture that brings them into that. Hey, a quick word on helping the poor, though. Because there are those who truly need help. And we are commanded to help those who truly need help. Now the question is, who are those who truly need help and who are those who don't? Good luck. No, let's pray. No, seriously, you got to pray. Not everybody that's standing on the street corner saying, hey, give me a dollar, is worthy of a dollar. When there's a job sign on the back of that business behind them. Help wanted. Well, go over there. You need a dollar, go over there. But there are those who need it. And so we need to find those people who do need it and make sure that they're being taken care of. There's a fine line between helping and enabling somebody. You guys would all agree with that, amen? Enabling somebody to stay a drug addict or a drunk on the street is not helping them. It's enabling them to just stay in their lifestyle. And it's contrary to what God is saying here. That's somebody who can work but chooses not to work because they want to do something different. They don't qualify for assistance. They qualify for a kick in the fanny. That's what Paul's saying here, really. Smack, let's go. Now, I know some people get so twisted in that stuff here. Not that sound insensitive. Some people get so mentally messed up by the drugs and the alcohol that they really, I think we actually probably should bring back some mental institutions and help them there, you know. But so not to be crude or rude, but a good chunk of people can just, let's clean you up and get you going, and let's help you out. And if you want it, if you really want a job, like I used to work in the restaurant business, people come in, they come in like that. Like, you really want a job? You know, I'd give them some money. I'd go clean up, go buy a razor, go get a haircut, come back in, and I'll give you a job. You know how many people took me up on that offer? Not one. So let's be wise.
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1: And my name is Susan Kallenberg.
0: And we would like to welcome you today to Freedom to Choose and our series. It's a new series. It's entitled Healing by Design. And this is program number one. And we're going to title this program The Five Requirements for Life. If you want to get this at a later time, it will be on our website at www.justasiamministries.com, where all of our resources are, and you'll be able to get this. It is called the series Healing by Design, program number one, The Five Requirements for Life. And Susan, would you open with a word of prayer, please?
1: Yes. Our loving Father in heaven, we are grateful that we have an opportunity to explore the great principles that you have laid from the foundation of the earth, and those principles are to guide and direct us to health and to happiness. And we just ask now that you will send your spirit to guide and direct our thoughts and the words that come out of our mouths, and for the people who are listening, that we through this process draw closer to you. And we thank you in Jesus' name. Amen.
0: Amen.
1: Amen.
0: So let's get started and right into the series.
1: Well, I was thinking, because we haven't been in for quite a while, I really like the name Freedom to Choose. And the reason why I like that, and I just wanted to say it before we got into the program, is that God gives us evidence and God gives us experience, and he desires that we use the brains that he's created in us and the conscience that we have because of the what he's implemented into the human brain to be able to examine things that are brought to our mind so that we can make choices. And I think that as we go through life, there's no greater gift that God could give us than the freedom to choose, because regardless of what's happening outside in the world, or what's happening outside your circle of influence around you, we all still have that freedom to choose within our own conscience and to be able to hold true to who we are, regardless of any pressures or anything that comes from outside of our relationship with God. We can say no to it and be true to ourselves and continue to be true to God.
0: You know, it's a really important point that you're making for several reasons, but one of the reasons I want to maybe pounce on here a little bit is because character is not given to us. It's developed by us through our choices throughout our lives.
1: Correct.
0: And the character of a healthy person is a lot different, looks a lot different than the character of an unhealthy person. And God wants us to be healthy. And the program Healing by Design has to do with God setting us right, because when we're born, we're set wrong.
1: Right.
0: Right out of the gates, and we're infected with fear and selfishness.
1: Right. And a lot of people want to say, well, that's God's fault. But the reality is that our first parents, Adam and Eve, chose to follow the evil one. And through that, just like through our choices today, we can change our genetic code by thoughts, by choices, by actions. We can actually change the actual DNA on which we operate. And that's what happened. But God,
0: the gene expression.
1: Exactly. But God, in his infinite knowledge and mercy, says, I know there's issues, but I've got a way out.
0: Yes. Yes. And so, yeah, so the human race was on a trajectory towards death due to Adam changing the human brain and infecting it with fear and selfishness by distrusting God and trusting another entity, Satan. And so the human race was on a trajectory towards death. And Jesus came and he changed that trajectory towards life. And now we have the opportunity to make we have the freedom to choose that way, that the way that we're designed to operate, which is what Jesus showed us. He showed us God in human flesh. He showed us that and taught that retaliation was unhealthy, that unforgiveness was unhealthy, that ungratefulness was unhealthy,
1: that
0: envy, that pride, and all these things were unhealthy. But you have the freedom.
2: Right.
0: You want to be angry and teach your brain to become an angry brain, you have that freedom. But Jesus says there is a way out. I've procured the remedy, and through the Holy Spirit, he will apply that remedy, change the trajectory of your life by just simply allowing him into your life. And it is really that simple. Allow that doctor to come in and do his work.
1: Right. So the healing may not happen in your circumstances, but the healing happens inside your heart and your brain.
0: Yeah. Yeah.
1: So I know a lot of times Christians will struggle with, well, why is everything seem to be crashing around on me? And it's just like when Jesus says, you'll have peace with me, but you won't have peace with the world.
0: With everything else.
1: Exactly.
0: Yeah.
1: And so our goal is to be aligned with God and to be disaligned with what the world is offering.
0: Yeah. So let's look at the five requirements for life. And what we're going to do, you're going to hear the term throughout this program, design law, design attributes, functionality of design. All of these terms, we are designed in a certain way. Just like I used to work at a Chevrolet dealership. Cars came in, they were designed a certain way. You had to diagnose what a problem was, and then you had to restore that car back into harmony with the way it was originally designed in order for it to run right.
1: Right. So you were a master mechanic, and you were trained in all ways Chevy.
0: All Chevy, right?
1: All Chevy. So when the Chevy came in and there was an issue, you could correct
0: diagnose it, yeah,
1: and then take the correct cure to bring it back
0: into harmony with the way it was designed.
1: Exactly.
0: That's how we run.
1: Right.
0: God wants to restore us back into harmony with the way that we were originally designed.
1: Right.
0: It's that simple. And so the five requirements for life, for that we can be healthy and we can grow and we can develop. God uses physical elements to teach us about the spiritual elements that are also they run a parallel. So the five requirements for physical life, because as it is in the physical, so it is in the spiritual world. And that's where a lot of Jesus's parables came from. He taught physical realities to be applied in a spiritual allegory spiritual reality. So the five requirements for physical life are air, water, food, rest, and exercise. So let's examine how each of these elements have a corresponding spiritual application, and therefore will understand healing by design.
1: Right. So the first element, air. In order for us to live physically, we must breathe. Inhaling oxygen is a requirement for life, as well as exhaling carbon dioxide. This is breathing, the active exchange of gases that physical life functions upon.
0: Yeah, it's just the way things are. And we're going to call that the law of respiration. It's how God designed us. You know, if somebody's drowning in 10 feet of water, God's not going to change the law of respiration. He's going to ask somebody to find it in their heart to go down into that 10 feet, pull that person out of the 10 feet of water, restore them back into harmony with the law of respiration.
1: Mm-hmm.
0: So when God created Adam, he breathed into Adam the breath of life, and Adam became a living being, Genesis 2:7. The breath of life represents the life-giving spark, energy, the vitalizing, animating power that comes from God. We do not possess life apart from God. We do not have life original to ourselves. Rather, our life comes from God.
1: Right. We're not an independent source where we can live on off of our own power. We don't have that power.
0: We don't have that.
1: Right. And just as Jesus told Nicodemus, he says, I tell you the truth, no one can enter the kingdom of God unless he is born of water and of the Spirit. Flesh gives birth to flesh, but the Spirit gives birth to spirit. You should not be surprised at my saying you must be born again. The wind blows wherever it pleases. You hear its sound, but you cannot tell where it comes from or where it is going. So it is with everyone who is born of the Spirit. That's chapter 3, verses 5 through 8.
0: Yeah, Jesus' first comments upon the physical birth of the flesh with its amniotic fluid, like when a woman's water breaks. Then he describes the new birth brought about by the Holy Spirit. In Greek, the word spirit is pneuma, from which we get the words pneumonia, pneumatic. It's translated into English as either spirit, wind, breath, or ghost, as in the Holy Ghost, or giving up the ghost.
1: Right. When a person dies, they stop breathing and they're described as having expired, which means an end, a termination, but also to exhale, or in this case, to breathe one's last breath. Let's look at two versions of Luke 23:46, which says this about Jesus' moment of death. The King James Version said, "And when Jesus had cried with a loud voice, he said, Father, into thy hands I command my spirit. And having said thus, he gave up the ghost."
0: And now the NIV will say, "Jesus called out with a loud voice, Father, into your hands I commit my spirit. And when he had said this, he breathed his last." So you see the parallel there. He gave up the ghost, he breathed his last. Pneuma, breath. So just as we need air for our bodies to live, we need the presence of the Holy Spirit to live as well, and to grow and to thrive spiritually. It's the way we're designed. The action of breathing is a well-known sign of life, and to live in God's kingdom, we must inhale the Spirit of God, so to speak, and breathe out in our words and actions the truth and the love of God in how we live and treat others, which is a sign of a new life with God.
1: Right. And Jesus said, "All men will know that you're my disciples if you love one another." That's John 13:35. The life-giving power of love comes from the Spirit of God. It's the power that recreates us in his image, and it's how we partake of the divine nature, 2 Peter 1:4. So an individual can examine themselves to see if they're in the way and see whether or not they're being loving creatures, or, and if not, then it's time to go to God and find out what's happening in the inner being in order that we're not in harmony with God's design law for love.
0: Remember when the disciples walked through Samaria?
1: Yes.
0: And they got a little bit upset. "Hey, let's rain a little fire down on them. Want us to do that?" Jesus says, "You're not of the right spirit."
1: Right.
0: That is of the wrong spirit. See, the spirit gives life. The flesh counts for nothing, John 6:63. There's nothing in us that allows us to claim that we're capable of doing the work. The capacity we have comes from God. It is he who made us capable of serving, he who made us capable of serving the new covenant, and that consists of not the written law, but of the spirit. The written law brings death, but the spirit gives life, 2 Corinthians 3:4-6. In other words, this is referring to design law.
1: Right.
0: The written law doesn't bring life. It's the way you are designed and how you, the principles of life that you adhere to, that brings
1: either
0: life.
1: Either brings life or death.
0: Or death.
1: Right.
0: Yeah. Keeping the rules doesn't.
1: Exactly.
0: Keeping the rules does not bring life. If I've got mustard on my face and I look in the mirror reveals I got mustard on my face. The mirror does not clean the mustard off my face.
1: Right.
0: See, the written law might tell you you got mustard on your face. The written law is not going to bring you life. It's not going to clean you up. That's the spirit of life,
1: right,
0: that cleans you up.
1: And the written law was meant for lawbreakers.
0: That's true.
1: Right? So if you're traveling down the road and there's speed limits, do you have to refer to the speed limit in order to obey the speed limit? Or are you cautious and
0: caring about other people
1: and driving the appropriate speed for where you're
0: for
1: going?
0: For the conditions.
1: Exactly.
0: Yeah. If you're driving through a school zone, and there's kids out, do you really need a 25-mile-an-hour speed sign
1: to make you slow down?
0: Or are you going 5 miles an hour and being cautious because you're caring for peace? That's design law.
1: Right.
0: Yeah, the sign there.
1: Doing the right thing because it's the right thing to do, not doing the right thing because someone told you to.
0: Or
1: you're going to penalty.
0: Or there could be a police officer with a radar gun or whatever.
1: Right.
0: Yeah.
1: And so air is the most critical element we need to physically live. Deprivation of oxygen causes death more quickly than the loss of any other element. Likewise, cut off from the Spirit of God, we do not have spiritual life. It is only through life-giving connection to the Holy Spirit that we are reborn and experience a new life, an eternal life with Christ.
0: That is so true, and that's why Jesus said the only way you're lost is by grieving the Holy Spirit. In other words, making choices to tell God, no thank you, I don't want you in my life, and you tell God enough that and make choices that turn away from God, eventually we lose the very capacity to embrace that Spirit, and we lose the very capacity to love.
1: Well, and I think, too, it's you know, God designed our bodies to learn by beholding, right? So we learn by modeling. So if we refuse to look at the designer God and to look at how he is universe, to correctly look at how his universe operates, then we also don't have the capacity to see things outside of our own selfish nature.
0: So lose the ability to reason from cause to effect on the way things are going around because we end up being so self-centered that everything's about it. I remember that in my drug addiction. I couldn't reason. I had almost totally lost the capability to reason because everything was centered around me.
1: Right.
0: I couldn't see who I was harming.
1: Right.
0: I couldn't see that my actions were causing a ripple effect and ruining other people's lives and causing them grief and all that. I couldn't see that because that's what selfishness does.
1: Right.
0: It causes us to look through a lens and lose the ability to reason from cause to effect, especially the effect that our decisions make on other people.
1: Right. And selfishness, if that's what you behold, then that's what you become. And so sometimes it takes, when we're working with people, whether it be in the prison or with somebody calls and it's usually a family member, sometimes the best possible outcome that can happen for someone that you love and you care about that's an addict is that they have consequences. And that there's an opportunity to be taken out of their day-to-day selfish existence and taken so that they can no longer do those things that are damaging. So a lot of times when people call and they are afraid for their child because they're in prison or jail or a rehab, you know, danger is everywhere in this world, but to give an addict an opportunity to have a different choice at life, that sometimes is, I believe, to be a definite move that God makes in that person's life in order to give them opportunity. I know that's what happened with me several times.
0: I wrote down right here a note while you were talking. Why are you and I here?
1: Because I got arrested over and over
0: that
1: again.
0: That started a chain reaction of events that put you and I here
1: right. Behind
0: these microphones.
1: Exactly.
0: And it started, and the way the chain of events went was, how many times did you what happened?
1: A lot of times.
0: She went
1: arrested.
0: In a lot of times. Yeah. She got arrested a lot of times, and she went to jail a lot of times. Well, the last time some people prayed with you, the Holy Spirit somehow flipped a switch in your brain that you wanted to live, because up until that point, you didn't.
1: Right.
0: It was obvious by what you were doing to yourself. But then when she gets out, she tells me, when I come around, if I don't leave, she's going to call the law because she wants to live. So then I end up having to make...
1: But actually, the process happened earlier while I was still in jail. The process and the preparation to make changes had occurred at that time, so that gave me the strength when I did get out of jail, when I finally got out of jail, that I could say no. Whereas before, sometimes I'd be in for 30 days or 45 days, and it was just not enough time for me to have an opportunity to see that there was another way possible.
0: So, and why every
1: why
0: time
1: are you laughing? He's laughing
0: because
1: right
0: every
1: now.
0: Time you're talking, you're substantiating another Bible text.
1: Oh.
0: Reverence for the Lord or fear for the Lord. Fear of the Lord is the beginning of wisdom. You were so busy destroying yourself that you couldn't sit down for a moment sober and let God talk to you.
1: Right.
0: And that's that text, reverence for the Lord is the beginning of wisdom.
1: Right.
0: You got arrested. You were finally put in time out where you could sit with people who might have been talking a little recovery, who might have been tired of the same thing that you're getting tired of. You might have been looking at, this is not me. I'm in a jumpsuit again. And But see, if there was, if you weren't able to be quiet and sit down and allow that spirit to speak to you, so the jail was the best thing that happened for you.
1: Right.
0: Even though it was the worst day of your life going, right. It was also the best day of your life.
1: Right.
0: And so these things are just substantiating design law all the way through. The way we're designed, if we're running rampant, if we're running on our own power, if we're running selfishness, God will do something to get us to sit down and take an inventory somehow. And when you told me, when I showed up at your house the day you got out, you have an ankle bracelet on and I show up, and I'm not even going to describe what kind of shape I was in or what I had on me, but you told me you're calling the law, get out of here. Then I had to take inventory because I looked around and there was nobody left for me.
1: Mm-hmm.
0: There's nobody left.
1: Mm-hmm.
0: And so you listening to the Holy Spirit in jail caused a whole host of events to happen, which trickled down and put us behind these microphones 25 years later.
1: Right. And so could there be somebody out there right now that's listening to us that maybe has anger issues or resentment problems, maybe not drug addiction or maybe some other type of addiction that you could be struggling with? And could this be the time where God is saying, you know, there is a different way, there is a better way. Come and explore my design principles and see that you can have freedom in your life. And because it's not, you know, addiction is just an outward manifestation of the sickness of the heart.
0: The fear and the selfishness that we're infected with, that we're born with.
1: That everybody has the tendency to go in whatever way they go in because we're all infected with fear and selfishness.
0: Yeah, and it wasn't just something arbitrary Jesus said to Nicodemus. You must be born again because you're born of the flesh. You're born with these horrible, sinful desires, and Jesus
1: that were never a part of my design.
0: Never a part of his design.
1: Right.
0: And Jesus says, if you're born again, I will give you new desires. I will give you a distaste for what you find really tasteful right now. And so that's why I say it's a must. It's not you need to, you ought to be born again or whatever, or, you know, it's.
1: It's not an
0: design,
1: action that you have to do. It's an inside job.
0: It's an inside
1: right?
0: job. It's a requirement for life, and it needs to happen because it's part of the way it's part of design law in the healing by design process.
1: Exactly.
0: And so the title of this program today is the five requirements for life. We only got to one of them, and the five requirements, of course, are for physical life: air, water, food, rest, exercise. So we only got to one of them, and then we're going to probably have to wrap it up in about a minute or so. So I don't even want to get into the water yet because there's so much to talk about there. But what we do want to reiterate that all the programs that we have, all the Freedom to Choose programs, different series, I think there's 6-7 different series, they're all on our website, www.justasiamministries.com.
1: Right, so you can go grab a podcast and listen to the podcast, or there's also some resources available if you'd like some workbooks that it's not just about addiction, it's about healing by God's design.
0: Healing by design.
1: Getting out of our prisons.
0: Healing by design.
1: Right.
0: So remember, folks, there's only two ways to live your life. One is like nothing is a miracle, the other is like everything is a miracle, and you have the freedom to choose.

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4: During the War for Independence, General George Washington, the man we refer to today as the father of our country, led American troops through military defeat after defeat. And in the bitter winter of 1777, he wrote this somber note to a friend in Philadelphia. Quote, "You might have tracked our army from White Marsh to Valley Forge by the blood on their feet," end of quote. Many soldiers continued to march through the deep snows of Pennsylvania without shoes. Others suffered from disease, hunger, and freezing conditions. Nearly 2,000 of Washington's men died. Yet George Washington did not lose faith. Amid the hardship, loss, and uncertainty of Valley Forge, he turned to God in prayer. At a time when our nation once again faces division and uncertainty, may we follow Washington's example, kneeling humbly, praying faithfully, and asking God to guide the future of America.
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